0: forgive, and we choose to forgive. We choose to be merciful, learning with our memory what the Lord did.
1: Right, really letting go and letting God, a remedy for resentment.
2: We have another call. Hello?
3: Hello, Mother.
2: Where are you from?
3: Navarre, Ohio, near Canton.
2: Oh, I remember Navarre, Ohio.
3: Well, my mother-in-law tells me that her baby sister used to play with you when you were a little girl.
2: Well, I wouldn't doubt it.
3: A long time ago in Canton.
2: Oh, don't remind me how long. My...
3: Well, I just thank God that you're staying healthy and have such a wonderful program.
2: I've only been
3: a Catholic now for about 4 years, and I'm working real hard at trying to do everything right and grasp everything. I'm calling for repentance against resentment. About 6 months ago, I joined Al-Anon, and it's been a true godsend to me. My husband is a severe alcoholic, practicing alcoholic, and I'm having a lot of problems in letting go of past hurts and things that I know I've let them hurt me, but I'm having trouble getting rid of it.
2: Yeah.
3: And I keep asking God to please take this from me. And I think I need some help.
2: Yeah. Well, resentment, regret, guilt, it's all in the memory, isn't it? That's what you're saying. You're saying, I remember, I remember, I remember. And all of this resides in the memory. And our Lord gave us a remedy. One day he said, be compassionate as your Father is compassionate, and be merciful as your Father is merciful. It is the Father's will that you and I are merciful as he was merciful. It is the Father's will that we forgive as we have been forgiven. It is the Father's will that we accept the cross, no matter how deep and bitter and awesome it is, from his holy hand, his permitting hand. So whether he permits or ordains, it's like you're in the position you're in. You're kind of stuck with it. But look upon it as that opportunity to be like Jesus. We need to repent of our resentments, because they rob us of peace. And no one has the right to rob you of peace and joy. You have a right from God to be peaceful. And you can't allow the mistakes, the sins, whatever, of anyone else to rob you of peace. Our Lord said something kind of clever one day. He said, when you go into a house, he said, say peace to this house. He said, if there's a man in there or a family who does not accept your peace, take it back. Well, how do you like that? In other words, don't lose it. And then he said, go to the middle of the village and shake the dust from your feet. What does that mean? You're going to go around and shaking your feet with dust? No. It means that if the slightest memory that antagonizes you or causes you any kind of anxiety or frustration, shake it off. Give it to the Lord. He's got big shoulders. As a Christmas present, as a birthday present to Jesus, say, Jesus, I don't have much to give you this year, but I want to give you the biggest and the best present I can manage. I give you all the resentment I have towards my husband. I give it to you, and I want peace in my mind and heart. Peace for him and peace for myself. From the agony of pain, I ask for peace.
1: And next up here in part one is pray for and love your children. Absolutely.
0: You know, I really don't understand the mindset of completely cutting your parents out of your life. Whatever that aggravates you about them or whatever's going on, I just really can't understand that mindset. And we pray that we would always have an appreciation for our parents, you know, even if they're nagging or whatever the situation is. You know, I had a relative whose daughter did that. And so her father died, she didn't show up, and we went to the grave, and we prayed for her, that God would give her grace. And remarkably, it was just a couple of months later, this unknown car drives up to her mother's house, rings the doorbell, she says, "Well, do you know who I am?" "No, I'm your daughter." And she just wept, and there was a reconciliation. So right. I think we can't ever give up hope. We continue to pray. And please, do love your parents.
1: Right, and on the other side, St. Monica, letting them go and loving your kids and knowing you keep mm-hmm. praying for them. But exactly, and how many people I've seen it on Facebook and places, you know, who had these relationships as a problem, and then that person dies.
0: Right.
1: And it's too late in mm-hmm. their mind, and they're suffering mm-hmm. because of some stupid argument.
0: Yeah, now's the time to be reconciled. Now's the time to love those in our lives.
1: Pray for and love your children, and maybe your parents, too.
2: We have another call. Hello?
4: Yes. Good evening, Mother Angelica.
2: Good evening. Where are you from?
4: I'm calling you from South Louisiana, and I think I can identify with the caller who just spoke with you, the gentleman with the heart surgery. My husband underwent this last December the 13th, and praise God, he's a new man, totally. Sometimes I think we have to be knocked down before we can realize what we have. And we are spiritually separated from some of our children. We have tried, you know, the prayers. Mm-hmm. At times I feel angry, and then I say, no, there's something that God's trying to tell me through this. But, Mother, I do get weary. This is going on 13 years.
2: Yeah.
4: And I say, just please, if they would just darken the sill of our door and come to us. We have extended our hands out. We need our children. We love them. They were born cradle Catholics, raised in the Catholic schools. We've tried as much as we could as humans. I know it's in God's hands, but I need to be helped, Mother.
2: Yeah. Well, you know, this little passage I just read about our sins being like, becoming like snow and becoming white as wool. So I know you feel angry and deserted by your children. You need to repent of that. I think that's what you're trying to say. But you see, because they have left and they're not coming back, sometimes we feel we have a right to be angry. And maybe we do. But you can't carry anger with you all the time. You have to release these children to the Lord. Not forget them, not love them. You must love them, and you must pray for them. But you can't carry that load. If I give you something, I can't take it back. And that's what we do with Jesus. We give him something, we take it back. We give it, we take it back. We give it, we take it. It's like a game. It's been a lot of years since they've gone, and there's nothing worse than a mother's heart. And you're disappointed, and this is the holiday season, and we kind of hope things will change, and sometimes the things that has to change is us. Not only do we need to repent our anger and our disappointment, but you can't allow anybody, even if it's your children, to have such power over you that they determine whether you feel good or not good, whether you're close to God or whether you're not close to God. That isn't what God wants. He really doesn't want that. You see, you've brought them into the world, you raised them, and now you got to leave them go. You pray for them like Monica prayed 30 years for Augustine. Well, look what happened to him, huh? Pray for them and continue to love them. But let it go. Give that gift to Jesus. That's a big package with a big ribbon on it. It finally says, Lord, after all this time, I give this big box to you with all my children in it. I leave it to you. You know, this is your gift. raise your hearts and know that He loves them more than you do.
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1: And we move into part two of this program. Thank you for staying with us. And, Father, the question is, who are you playing for?
0: Yeah, so what's in your heart? What is the real intention here with which you're playing? And please, God, you know, a pastor always has in mind what is best for the spiritual life of the flock. Please, God, that's the case. And assume goodwill on his part. Sometimes a fresh approach is needed. You know, just he has a particular idea that he thinks is going to be beneficial for his flock as the pastor. So we assume goodwill, and as Mother says, just pray for him.
1: Right. And I think the point here being made as well is the idea of this organist was playing, and then they said, well, we're not going to use an organ anymore at Mass. And this person was very upset, and Mother points out, well, you have an organ at home, you still get to play for God effectively, right? Mm-hmm. Yeah, but it's not the same. Well, who are you playing for? You're playing for the Lord, or are you playing for the people there like it's a performance?
0: Right. And, of course, we do want to have a positive influence on people, and music is a way that people can do that and feel like they're contributing, too. But ultimately, it comes down to, I'm doing this for you, Lord, even if nobody hears it. Even if nobody sees it, I'm doing it for you, and that's what's pleasing.
1: And that is one of the toughest things, I think, many times for people who are doing, hopefully, good things, is to realize that, you know, maybe people don't realize that's what you're doing, and you have to say to yourself, why am I doing this?
0: Exactly.
1: What's my motivation? Is it for people to think what a nice guy I am, or is it because this is what I feel called to do?
0: And I found that, too, just receiving complaints, which I'm not welcoming here, but it purifies my own motives. Why am I here? Why am I doing what I'm doing?
1: Absolutely. And that, again, is our chaplain, Father Joseph Marion Wolfe, who you can write to, care of the network.
0: No.
1: And now we'll see, who are you playing for?
2: We have another call. Hello?
8: This is Ivory Jolivet from Napoleonville. Mother Angelica, I have been playing for the church for 41 years, freely. And we have a new priest come in 4 years ago, and he kicked me out.
2: He kicked you out?
8: Yes, he got someone that is non-Catholic to play that old jazzy stuff for Mass on Sunday. But my real Catholic way of playing for the Catholic Church, was kicked out.
2: Did you play the organ?
8: I played the organ, yes.
2: Wonderful. And you're having a hard time forgiving.
8: I made the solemn promise to the good Lord, if He let me live to reach the age of 62, to retire, I will play until my dying day.
2: Do you have an organ at home?
8: I have an organ at home, but I play for Mass on Sunday.
2: Well, good.
8: That's mine. But it's hard for me to get that off my mind.
2: I know it is.
8: It's hard because I dedicate my life playing for the honor and glory of God. And this priest came and hired a non-Catholic man and paying him a salary. So I take it very hard.
2: Yeah, well, I can see that. I understand that. And I think logically there may is reason for you feeling bad. But you see, you can't always think logically or by reason alone. See, who were you praying for, huh? Were you praying for Father? Were you praying for the people? You're praying for God, weren't you? You know who he's praying for? For God? But you can pray for God at home. And you can pray all day if you want. See, don't forget who you were playing for. You're playing for God. You don't have to be in a church to play for God. You don't have to be heard by a congregation to play for God. You play on Sundays and play with all your heart. But don't be resentful. If the priest has done wrong, he will have to answer for that to the good Lord. If he's been unkind or ungrateful or uncharitable, you have to pray for him. See, we can't always forgive unless we do good. Love your enemies, do good to them, pray for them. That's the counsel the Lord gave us. Huh? So you have to pray for Father. And you have to really go in the chapel sometime, or the church, or even in your living room, and put this resentment. That's what it is, really. Put this resentment in your hand and just raise it up to God and say, Jesus, I want to give you this. I don't want to ever take it back. I've played. I'm retired now. I'm going to pray for you in my home as long as I want, for Our Lady to hear and the angels to hear, all of heaven. You see, we can't always do what we used to do. And even though it seems very unjust to pay someone to do something that you won't do for nothing, doesn't even make sense, does it? But because it doesn't make sense and seems so unjust, that gives you an excuse not to forgive. And I know it's a burden on you. You don't seem to be the kind of person who wants to hang with that burden on. So give it to the Lord tonight. Will you, Lord? I just ask that he gets rid of this resentment and walks in the way of the Lord and has a peaceful heart. Don't allow anyone to take away your peace. Your peace lies in the Lord.
1: And closing out this week's program, saints that you can pray to. There's a whole bunch, aren't there?
0: Think about that. I love the quote of Pope Benedict, that there's this luminous trail of the saints throughout history that shows us the truth of the gospel and how it brings beauty into the lives of people, these saints. And they show us how to live the gospel in our own particular circumstances. We're not to become exactly like a particular saint, but we can learn from them different aspects of how to apply the gospel to my circumstances.
1: Right, and Mother mentioned some that we featured, you know, Catherine of Siena. Mm-hmm. We did a program, Teresa Avila, a wonderful program. We did a program not that long ago, within the last year, on Little Margaret of Costello, you know, mm-hmm. person really leading a tough life.
0: Yeah, I really enjoyed that docudrama that we produced on Margaret of Costello, because it shows you that even when you've got your own personal disabilities, as she had, and mm-hmm. troubles, and yet you can bring the joy of gospel to others and really have a positive influence on others through Christ.
1: And another one she mentions here, Mother talks of the Sacred Heart of Christ, and I know how you were involved with enthroning mm-hmm. homes to the Sacred Heart, right?
0: And the monastery, too. So we did that because the sisters, when they moved up to Hansville, they wanted to re-enthrone, really, the monastery to the Sacred Heart and devote everything to him.
1: Absolutely. Saints that you can pray to.
2: We have another call. Hello?
7: Hello, Mother. I'm from New Mexico, Santa Fe.
2: Oh, wonderful.
7: And thank you for taking my call. I was baptized a year ago Easter and under the name of Blessed Faustina. And thanks to your television show, I've been able to come into this church and I attend Mass daily now. Mother, I wonder if you could tell me, you can laugh with so much joy. And I think when you take those sighs, maybe you're holding back some tears, I feel so much fullness of the emotions of of life, of joy, of all the people's suffering.
9: Mm-hmm.
7: When I attend the cathedral, I like to stay there and pray, because when I'm there and when there's people in prayer, the tourists quiet down. They come in, they stomp around, they take pictures, they talk, and I know we need that their money very much, but we don't have enough priests to go around here mm-hmm. in Santa Fe, and thank you. I'm got you squeezed in between my electric bill this month.
2: I'm not too sure what your question was, but I want to welcome you to the church. And from what I could hear, I know that you are making great progress. I would recommend to you that you read some of the lives of the saints. I'm sure you have read Faustina. You might get the life of... I would get a kind of a smorgasbord of saints, you know? I would get Catherine of Siena or Teresa of Avila for mystical things. I would get Don Bosco or Mother Cabrini for a more active life. I would get Mary Mazzarella, who was illiterate, but she became a great saint. I would get the kind of saints that, like Margaret of Castello. She was humpback blind. She was born so deformed. She became a great, great saint. I would get different kind of saints' books and different kinds of saints. Then I would get the old, old book called Butler's Lives of the Saints. There's a saint for every day. If you do that and you read your scripture, especially your Gospels, the words of Jesus penetrate the heart. And if you continue doing that, then see, the word goes into your heart, your mind. And then what you're able to do is to bring that peace and joy that you find. And when something difficult comes along, then you're able to hang on. You can take it with more calmness. You can take it with more union with God. You can say, thank you, Lord. I don't understand what's happening. I feel terrible about this, but I know you will help me. That thread of God must go through all of our life, whether you're eating, sleeping, drinking, cooking, working, whatever you do. That heart to heart. And that's why I was talking about the Sacred Heart of Jesus. From now to Friday, why don't we make little acts of reparation? Sacred Heart of Jesus, I put all my trust in you. Sacred Heart of Jesus, help me. Sacred Heart of Jesus, teach me to love. Teach me to be forgiving. Sacred Heart of Jesus, be my friend. A lot of you need a friend. Why don't you ask Jesus to be your friend? He's the friend of all friends. He'll never fail you. He'll always love you. And he wants you to be happy with him in his kingdom.
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4: This is Franciscan Media's Saint of the Day for November 9th. Today we celebrate the dedication of St. John Lateran Basilica. If asked the name of the Pope's main church, you might be tempted to respond St. Peter's Basilica. Actually, it's the Basilica of St. John Lateran, the cathedral of the Diocese of Rome, where the Bishop of Rome presides. As such, this church is the spiritual home or mother church of all Roman Catholics. Today's feast recalls the original dedication of the Basilica in 324, when the Emperor Constantine donated land he had received from the wealthy Lateran family to the church. The first structure built there and its successors suffered fire, earthquake, and the ravages of war. Still, St. John Lateran remained the church where popes were consecrated until the 14th century, when the church building and the adjoining papal palace lay in ruins. The present structure was commissioned in 1646. One of Rome's four major basilicas and most imposing churches, St. John's has a towering facade crowned with 15 colossal statues of Christ, John the Baptist, John the Evangelist, and 12 doctors of the church. Beneath its high altar rests the remains of the small wooden table on which tradition says St. Peter celebrated Mass. There's more about the saints along with inspiration and Catholic resources at our website, saintoftheday.org. From Franciscan Media, this has been Saint of the Day.
5: This is your KLOJ weather forecast for Manhattan, Kansas. Today, sunny, high near 88 degrees, calm wind becoming east around 5 miles per hour. Tonight, mostly clear, low around 66 degrees, east wind 5 miles per hour becoming calm. Monday, sunny, high near 89 degrees, calm wind becoming east around 5 miles per hour.
6: The current temperature, 85 degrees.
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0: Hi, I'm Father Cedric Pizzegna, the host of Live with Passion. Thanks so much for tuning in. The title of this program is You Don't Have to Stay Stuck. And this is a series called I Am With You. And because God is with us, we can change. Wanted to proclaim to you Mark chapter 1. After John the Baptist was arrested, Jesus came into Galilee preaching the gospel of God. And he said, the time is fulfilled. The kingdom of God is at hand. Repent and believe in the gospel. I grew up in Massachusetts, and in October, some beautiful things happen. The leaves change. We get these pumpkin oranges and fluorescent yellows and fire reds, and I love Massachusetts in the fall. To me, nature is a parable. Jesus proclaimed different parables about nature. And if you look out at nature, it's telling us that just like the leaves, we can change. A seed will die and sprout and become different. It changes. Another parable. And if leaves can change, people can change. Unfortunately, as I travel and go to different parishes and preach and I meet people, they tell me that they feel stuck. They don't feel like they're changing. And that's not true. We are changing. Our bodies are changing. The world is spinning. Life is changing. Technology is changing. Everybody's changing. But sometimes you can feel stuck in, for example, stuck in anger, stuck in a habitual sin, stuck in a bad habit. Could be lust, could be gluttony, could be an addiction of some sort. And in order to get unstuck, we need help. Thus, this series, I Am With You. We need God's help, and we need to cooperate with God. One time I saw a car that was stuck in the mud. If you've ever seen that happen, what happens is the driver will try to get out of the mud by accelerating. When you accelerate, the wheels spin. In actuality, it just gets you more stuck. You start to sink even more. What needed to happen and what did happen is a couple of Good Samaritans came, and with just a light touch from the driver, the Good Samaritans helped lift it and push the car out of the mud. And that's exactly, to me, a parable about what needs to happen with us. When it comes to us being stuck, try as we might, with all the determination that's within us, we will actually get stuck even more. We need a push. We need help with our cooperation. Remember what I said? He hit the accelerator just a little bit, and as they pushed, they got finally out of the rut. Maybe you feel like you're in a rut right now and nothing's happening. You know, the definition of insanity is doing the same thing over and over again and expecting different results. But we're going to change all that in this episode today. You're not going to do the same things all the time. You're going to allow God, who is with you, to help you. That's the nature of grace. Grace has many definitions. I proclaimed a whole series on grace. Grace, in actuality, has to do with God's presence helping us, saving us, but also helping us. Talk about grace a little bit here. The secret of the 12-step program, recovering from an addiction, is grace. There, but for the grace of God, go I, they say in one of the sayings. And it's so true. Without grace, without God's help, without the help of your higher power, you're going to be stuck in that addiction for the rest of your life. 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You got to accelerate a little bit as they push. 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
6: The current temperature, 84 degrees.
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1: We're looking at a passage from Proverbs 31, beginning in verse 10, where we have instructions from the Queen Mother to her son, the King, about qualities to look for in the kind of woman who he would select to be his wife. And we're focusing for a few episodes on the phrase that begins verse 11, the heart of her husband trusts in her. How do we build the kind of foundation of faithfulness that will allow for the healthiest, most solid foundation in a marriage? And there are lots of ways. We've talked about some of the ways in which we can grow in faithfulness in our thoughts. And now today we begin to turn toward words. Because, of course, we have thoughts, words, and deeds. They have different elements, but all of them together build this foundation of faithfulness. So the very first way in which we make love our aim with our words, that we build that foundation of faithfulness, is prayer. But it's not just prayer alone, because that was the first way we honor the Lord in our thoughts. This is now a prayer life together. How do we pray without ceasing and incorporate that into our marriage and family life? In Colossians 4, for instance, St. Paul says, "Continue steadfastly in prayer, being watchful in it with thanksgiving." Or again, St. Paul in Ephesians chapter 6, verse 18 says this, "Pray at all times in the Spirit with all prayer and supplication." Now, in marriage and family life, you don't have huge chunks of time to just sit and do meditative prayer. I know that. I've lived that. You have little pockets here and there. But if you never take time, carve out time for prayer, it simply won't happen. So it's very important that we be intentional in developing our prayer life, especially now. I want to focus on involving you and your spouse together and your children. Having that prayer life is crucial to living out faithfully the idea of praying without ceasing. Doesn't mean you don't do other things, but it does mean that you have to have some time that is definitely set aside for prayer. We want to pray as a couple. Now, I pray for my spouse, whether or not I'm with him, but I also want to pray with him. I pray for my children, but I also want to pray with them. I remember Scott and I had been married about 3 weeks, sitting across the table from him in our little dining room. And I just said, "Okay, you're the spiritual leader of our home. How are you going to lead me?" He just looked a little shocked and looked at me and said, "I don't know. I've never been a husband before." You know, some husbands come into marriage having had a tremendous

0: example of spiritual leadership from their own father or grandfather, other significant men in the family, maybe a strong priest who just had a wonderful relationship with the family, or maybe other men in the congregation. And they do have ideas about how to lead the family in prayer, how to nurture their wife spiritually. But there are a lot of men entering into marriage who have not even had one good example about spiritual leadership. And they need space and time to develop that. Especially if they didn't grow up with that good example, they're going to need a lot of encouragement. And what they don't need is criticism from us. They don't need us pointing out their weaknesses. And in fact, there are so many women who tend to be very strong spiritually that their strength, and I would say my strength, can really get in the way because we're sort of leading in the gap. Well, that doesn't help a man rise to the challenge. God is the one giving him to spiritually lead the family. And often this has happened in our own family where Scott has an idea, you know, let's try this or let's do this. And I can be so quick to give him the reasons it won't work. You know, can we pray the rosary after dinner? Well, food's going to stick to the dishes if we don't get them cleaned off. And the children are very tired from the outing. And so maybe only a decade tonight, maybe do a rosary tomorrow. And I can be so quick to counter him when, in fact, I want him to lead. And so it's really important that if your husband comes up with an idea, a way to lead the family spiritually, that you don't countermand that, that you find that way to support him. And quite frankly, when wives support their husbands in it, children come along more quickly in agreement with that. We don't want to undermine their efforts to lead the family spiritually. Now, we can make suggestions, especially privately, and then, you know, encourage him as he takes that suggestion. He may say, how about if we do one decade of the rosary tonight instead of a whole decade? And so, yes, let's do that. And your attitude will help set that tone in the family. We want to have a united effort. We want to support each other. And as Father Peyton famously said, and was quoted numerous times by St. Teresa of Calcutta, the family that prays together stays together. So the question is, how do we incorporate prayer into our family life? And if you'll excuse a little bit of sort of religious jargon, I don't mean to use too much of it, but I think it's helpful to think about how the Catechism talks about us being a domestic church. So in a sense, we're looking for ways to have a family liturgy in our domestic church, living the faith in a very vital way together. And it developed over time. In fact, I'd even caution you, don't try to take everything we ever did and incorporate it tomorrow, okay? By slow degrees, it's an invitation to a spouse or an invitation to your children to go deeper in the faith. Because we homeschooled, this was a lot easier than I would say my prayer times growing up before school when I had to go to the public school. We made the commitment early on that we would have family prayer after breakfast and school didn't start till we had had our prayer time. Early on, Scott learned a prayer of daily consecration and he incorporated that into what we call the morning prayer, morning offering. So the very first thing we would do after breakfast, we gather in either the hearth or the living room and we would do our morning offering, giving God the whole day. Kind of wrapping it up, and no matter what happens, no matter how many times we forget to pray throughout the day, we've already, in a sense, consecrated the whole day to him. Our joys, our sufferings, our difficulties. After our morning offering, we read the gospel, and anyone could share a thought about it. Now, obviously, Scott always has thoughts about sacred scripture, but it was so good for him to hang back a little bit and allow the children and myself to share thoughts or insights. And then he would chime in. We would read the saint of the day. And there are wonderful books out there that have a saint for every single day. And just learning about more of the saints, it helped expose the children to the idea that saints are every form of temperament. They are every form of personality. They are have every kind of background you can imagine in terms of family life. And what a joy to know that they're all declared saints by the church. Then we would read a country for the day and commit to praying for that particular country. We'd read a few details about that country. Then we prayed, starting with the littlest to the oldest, extemporaneously. Now, I know that's a little scary for some Catholic families, but the idea is we are approaching our loving Heavenly Father who wants a relationship with us. And you can't have a relationship with someone you can't talk to. So the littlest ones would just open up their hearts. They would just pray whatever was on their hearts. And then the next one would pray after that one and so forth, ending with Scott. And then we would have a few rote prayers. We would pray a Hail Mary and Our Father, a Glory Be. And finally, Scott would close our time together by praying a blessing over the children and me, and we would head off to our school day. Now, sometimes people have raised questions or concerns about praying any form of rote prayer, and they reference Jesus speaking to the disciples in Matthew 6, beginning in verse 7 and reading 8. And in praying, don't heap up empty phrases as the Gentiles do, for they think they will be heard for their many words. Do not be like them, for your Father knows what you need before you ask him. Now, there's so many thoughts I would love to share about that. But what I want to focus on is he talking here about not heaping up empty phrases like the Gentiles? Is he referencing here rote prayers? Is this just vain repetition? Well, I wondered about that. As a Protestant becoming Catholic, it seemed like the rosary sounded a bit like maybe it fell into that category. And then I read this wonderful introduction to the rosary by a nun. She said, "How many times in a day might a little child come running up to you and say, 'Mommy, I love you. I love you. I love you. Papa, I love you. Grandma, I love you.' Have you ever thought of turning to that child and saying, 'Well, that is just vain repetition. You told me that twice last hour. I don't need to hear this every hour.' Of course you never would think that. Of course, you would just throw your arms around that child and say, 'Oh, I love you too.' And so with the rosary, what this sister said is, you are saying, 'Mommy, Mary, I love you. Pray for me. I love you. Pray for me.' And there is nothing vain about that if it's coming from your heart. The idea is that we don't back God into a corner by just saying so many rote prayers that he gets tired of hearing us and just gives us what we want. The idea is that we use repetitive prayer, in a sense, to free up our heart to meditate on those mysteries of the rosary and allow the Spirit to work powerfully in us. You may already be doing this, but if you haven't been doing it, I certainly encourage you to do it, and that's prayer before meals. We often will do just a brief prayer, whoever is leading, and then we do the universal Catholic prayer. Bless us, O Lord, and these thy gifts, which we are about to receive from thy bounty through Christ our Lord. Amen. Now, one of our married children also pray a prayer at the end of dinner. And it goes something like this: "Thank you, Lord, for these and all thy gifts which we have received from thy bounty." I don't know why we never have incorporated that, but I still would like to do that. I think that's such a wonderful thought to close your mealtime thanking God for what you just received. Before bed, Scott would always call the children over, or when they had staggered bedtimes, he did it numerous times for each child, and he would say a blessing over each one. And it's interesting because even though we have a son who's now Deacon Jeremiah, and he regularly gives us his blessing that he can, Scott is still the father, and he still lays his hand on Jeremiah and gives him a fatherly blessing as well. And all of our married sons and son-in-law do the same thing for their children, laying hands on their head and praying a benediction over them before they go to bed at night. Once I became Catholic, it was predicated on that, Scott and I both wanted to pray a rosary as a family, but we had very small children at that time, 7, 5, and 2. And so we settled on the after dinner decade. Now, it may seem like it's such a compromise, you know, can you hardly call it praying the rosary together, but we were able to be consistent. Only took 3 to 4 minutes. We did it after dinner time. You know, everybody's got a full tummy. It's easier to just stay settled for a few minutes. And we were able to incorporate that into our family life. And then we came to the year of the rosary. And Scott read the encyclical by the Holy Father and said, you know, really, it is time. We've got old enough children. We have older students who live with us. So we have more, you know, adults or older children than young ones. Let's make the change to a full rosary as a family. And so before we cleared the dishes, we would shift to comfortable seats and pray and begin to have the children also help us lead. After Mass, we developed the habit of what we call the holy huddle, which is we all draw very close to Scott and we pray a prayer of thanksgiving together. And then we say a Hail Mary together. When we go on road trips, the first thing we do as soon as we're sure of our direction is we pray a rosary together, asking God's blessing on our travel. And I just think that prayer helps set the tone for the day. One of the things we can do each day, especially between spouses, is ask, how can I pray for you today? Sometimes we don't know what the other is facing, and it just helps us as we think of that husband or wife, we're lifting them up in prayer very specifically. And then, of course, it's natural to follow that up in conversation later. How did it go? One thing that I began to do with my sister, and I've now continued with offering this to my daughter and daughters-in-law, is what I call kind of crisis set the timer. What I discovered at one point, my sister Carrie had 4 little children. I had 3 little children. And of course, we were both recovering from deliveries and trying to manage a very active household on very little sleep. And so we were having a phone call. I don't honestly remember which of us was having the harder day at the moment, but we came up with this idea to set the timer every hour. And every hour, as long as we were awake, and in the middle of the night, if we were awake, we would pray for each other to just be able to get through the next hour. It may sound like a strange thought, you know, it was not to get through the day. The getting through the day was unimaginable. Even getting through the morning was beyond what I could imagine at that time. I just wanted to imagine getting through the next hour. And so I was amazed. I would set the timer on the stove, and an hour later it would ding, and I would say, wow, Lord, you definitely gave me enough grace for that hour. A whole hour has gone by, and I would pray for Carrie, knowing she was praying for me, and I reset the timer. Of course, now we have timers on our cell phone, so it's even easier because we're walking around the house carrying our timer. It has been such a blessing to be able, in on days that are just extreme, where you are so crushed and overwhelmed by some particular need or the need of some particular child or maybe your spouse, and to be able to call someone, especially within the family, and say, I need you to set the timer. I need prayer every hour today, and to know that someone's praying for you. Prayer helps us keep suffering in perspective, whether we're suffering together or suffering from something we've inflicted on each other. And our cooperation with the graces we receive is a daily choice. We can ask our guardian angel to work with the guardian angel of our spouse or the guardian angel of some specific child or grandchild and ask them to work together, to collaborate together. If there are tensions in your home, I would offer this thought. Go around the corner and begin to pray the St. Michael prayer. You might say, well, I'm not worried about demons coming into my home and creating chaos, and you know, I'm not that important. It has nothing to do with importance. It has everything to do with anything the evil one can do to derail good and holy families and marriages. And there are times where I have done that, and I would tell you, I felt like the atmosphere in my home shifted. It changed. Why not call on St. Michael and the host of heaven to intervene when there is conflict or when there is pain and suffering, and ask for their prayers. When our seminarian sons were home during COVID this past year, so this is 2020, we adopted the practice of praying morning prayer and evening prayer with them. And that was so special. They led it. And that was another experience of seeing one of our mature sons, actually two of them. Well, David entered into the leadership as well. So all three of our youngest sons really being our brothers in Christ and beginning to peer more into what it will be like for our two sons who are studying for the priesthood to become our spiritual fathers. We've extended our prayer life as a growing family with our married children. Twice a year, at least, we're able to be together about Christmas time and on summer vacation. And for years, we have taken time the last evening we're together to share prayer concerns about the upcoming 6 months. I type them up and then I send them by email to everyone. And then the following visit, whatever that is, we share updates to those prayers. It strengthens the whole family to see how God has worked. Babies have not been miscarried. Babies have been conceived or had safe deliveries. Jobs have been secured. Homes have been sold. Homes have been bought. Adjustments to moves have been made. It's amazing. And, you know, you get the answer to prayer, you're grateful, and you just kind of move on. We don't always reflect on what God has done in our lives. But having that time for sharing, hearing the answers to those prayers, and then being able to rejoice together it's an amazing experience. And it's so faith building that we can pray for each other and bring each other before the throne of mercy. If you've ever caught yourself, especially as a grandmother, saying, oh, all I can do is pray, I want to caution you, because that's a huge thing, to be able to pray. And honestly, as grandmothers, we have more time to pray than we did in our busy life as a mom. It's a lot, and we can do this. Just today, and I realize I'm dating this, but I'm going to give you the date, July 24th, 2020, Bishop Kemi of Wichita, Kansas, has called for a rosary crusade in August. Quote, friends, we might be tempted to think we can do little or nothing in the face of so many modern-day trials and challenges. Sometimes we feel helpless. But as Christians, we can and must always pray. Prayer is not a passive response to life's challenges or something we do in the absence of something more productive or beneficial. No, prayer in all its many forms is an active engagement, calling upon the powers of heaven to come to our assistance. I want to encourage you, develop a deep dialogue with your Lord. Talk to him as a friend who cares. Share your heart, your deepest needs and pains, your greatest joys, and share this with your spouse. Then lead together your children into the same kind of conversation with their loving Heavenly Father and their dearest friend. Jesus said in Matthew 7, ask, seek, knock. Come to him. Let your needs be known. God only gives good gifts to his children. And prayer as a family will create the space for grace to fill our hearts and change the way we speak to one another. All right, I'm going to turn to a couple of questions that have come into the podcast now. This is from Joanna in Auckland, New Zealand. What do you do when you love someone but they don't love you back? I want my relationship to work with my boyfriend so badly, but he's not interested in marriage and doesn't understand why I think it's wrong to live together. I feel like he doesn't care about my values. Your spouse is the only family relationship you will ever choose. You didn't choose your parents, grandparents, siblings, aunts, uncles, or cousins. You won't choose your children. You won't choose your in-laws. You won't choose your grandchildren. Your spouse is the only relationship in the family you will choose. You belong to God. You need to have a spouse who knows he belongs to God. What are the qualities that you want in that spouse as a parent? I can believe that you have a genuine love for this young man, but I want to encourage you, you need to pull way back out of this relationship. Out of genuine love for him, he needs to get things right with God. I'm going to move on to the second question. I'm worried about my insecurities ruining my marriage. After several kids and a changing body, I don't feel beautiful, and I feel like I'm pushing my husband away. What can I do to fix this? Thank you so much, Samantha from Oregon. Your love from your spouse is not dependent on what you look like. And I would encourage you to talk to your spouse and say, I don't feel beautiful. And I don't know what to do. Maybe you could ask him to help care for the children so you could do some exercising. Or maybe Weight Watchers has been really helpful to me, and I've lost about 75 pounds through Weight Watchers. So I obviously had a lot that I needed to adjust. Our bodies do change. They change when we get pregnant and have that pregnancy go to term. It might change when you have deliveries. I've had 7 C-sections. I guarantee you my body has changed. In fact, I have scars going up and down from some of my C-sections, and then I had a doctor decide to go the other way, and so I have them also side to side. And in fact, I remember one time Scott looked at me and he said, "Do you know what your body says to me? It says you have loved me enough to bear my children." He could look at the stretch marks on the sides of my body and all of my scars and even the extra weight. And what he saw was an act of love to him and to God. But rest assured that marital love doesn't depend on you looking like some model. If you look like you had a baby, it's okay because you did. Thank you for joining me for this episode of Beloved and Blessed. To have your questions answered on the show, please send me an email at Kimberly@belovedandblessed.com. God bless you.
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3: This is Franciscan Media's Saint of the Day for November 9th. Today we celebrate the dedication of St. John Lateran Basilica. If asked the name of the Pope's main church, you might be tempted to respond St. Peter's Basilica. Actually, it's the Basilica of St. John Lateran, the cathedral of the Diocese of Rome, where the Bishop of Rome presides. As such, this church is the spiritual home or mother church of all Roman Catholics. Today's feast recalls the original dedication of the Basilica in 324, when the Emperor Constantine donated land he had received from the wealthy Lateran family to the church. The first structure built there and its successors suffered fire, earthquake, and the ravages of war. Still, St. John Lateran remained the church where popes were consecrated until the 14th century, when the church building and the adjoining papal palace lay in ruins. The present structure was commissioned in 1646. One of Rome's four major basilicas and most imposing churches, St. John's has a towering facade crowned with 15 colossal statues of Christ, John the Baptist, John the Evangelist, and 12 doctors of the church. Beneath its high altar rests the remains of the small wooden table on which tradition says St. Peter celebrated Mass. There's more about the saints along with inspiration and Catholic resources at our website, saintoftheday.org. From Franciscan Media, this has been Saint of the Day.
4: This is your KLOJ weather forecast for Manhattan, Kansas. Today, sunny, high near 88 degrees, calm wind becoming east around 5 miles per hour. Tonight, mostly clear, low around 66 degrees, east wind 5 miles per hour becoming calm. Monday, sunny, high near 89 degrees, calm wind becoming east around 5 miles per hour.
5: The current temperature, 83 degrees.
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0: This is your KLOJ weather forecast for Manhattan, Kansas. Today, sunny, high near 88 degrees, calm wind becoming east around 5 miles per hour. Tonight, mostly clear, low around 66 degrees, east wind 5 miles per hour becoming calm. Monday, sunny, high near 89 degrees, calm wind becoming east around 5 miles per hour.
1: The current temperature, 78 degrees.
2: Hello and welcome to Catholic Bites 60 Seconds. This is Father Kyle Mano from the Diocese of Rockford, and today I'm going to talk about virtue. How do I know if I have acquired a virtue? Well, you can only know if you have a virtue if you live it out. Meaning, I only know that I am courageous after I push the girl out of the way who's in the street who's about to be hit by a car. Then I'm courageous. If I do nothing, then I'm a coward. So how do I know if I'm truthful? Well, when the temptation comes to lie, I choose to be honest. How do I know if I'm chaste? When I see a person as a child of God and not as an object. So let us recognize that each day is a choice to become men and women of virtue. And as we go to sleep tonight, let us examine ourselves and ask, in which ways was I virtuous like Christ and died for another? Or in which ways did I live for myself? I'm Father Kyle Mano, and this is Catholic Bites 60 Seconds. Thanks for listening, and see you in the Eucharist.
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0: Gawain. Gawain Le Coeur Hardy. Get up and come here.
1: Coming, sir. Did I do something wrong, sir?
0: Sir Gawain, in this school, we wait until we're knocked down. We don't drop our lance and shield, jump up our horse and lie down.
1: What's the difference, sir? I knew I'd wind up down there anyway.
0: Sir Gawain, you will report to the principal in the morning, and until that time, you're confined to quarters on bread and water. About face. Forward. Up.

0: Junko Hardy is waiting outside, sir.
1: Yes, yes. Before you have him come in, I'd like to ask you a few questions. Would you please close that door?
0: Yes, sir.
1: Yeah. I've been looking over your report on Kerr Hardy. Must say it isn't very flattering.
0: I only put down about half the things I could. I ran out of paper.
1: You said he has a very poor memory. What seems to be the trouble?
0: Well, for example, he's the only pupil I have that forgets to put on his armor before sword practice. As a result, he spends most of his time in surgeon's office. He misses more classes that way.
1: Yeah, must be tough on the head, too.
0: Not only that, but he forgets his own name sometimes. The only thing he doesn't forget is mealtime.
1: I see. How is he with a sword and battle axe?
0: Oh, he's pretty good with them. He's big enough and strong enough to lick his weight in dragons if only he'd stand and fight. I suppose he'll have to be expelled.
1: Dragons, eh? Yeah, that gives me an idea. I think I'll train him to slay dragons.
0: He might be killed.
1: So he might, but we must consider the greater good. We are responsible for the formation of this lad's character.
0: Are the dragons particularly bad this year?
1: I've never known them worse. Up in the hills to the south last week, they killed a number of peasants. What's worse, they killed two cows and a prize pig. And if this dry spell holds, there's no telling when they may start a forest fire simply by breathing around indiscriminately.
0: Would there be any refund on the tuition fee in case of an accident for young Carhardy?
1: No, that's all covered in the contract. As a matter of fact, he won't be killed. Before I send him up in the hills, I'm going to give him a magic word.
0: That's a good idea. Sometimes they work wonders. But you'd better make it strong. If he isn't any better at slaying dragons than he is just at jousting, he's going to need a string of magic words as long as your arm.
2: From that day on, Gawain specialized in dragons. His course included both theory and practice. In the morning, there were long lectures on the history, anatomy, and manners and customs of dragons. Gawain did not distinguish himself in these studies. Instead, he merely proved again that he had a marvelous talent for forgetting things. In the afternoon, he showed a better advantage, for then he'd go to the South Meadow and practice with sword and battle axe.
3: A marine on thee!
1: Yes, young Kerr Hardy seems to be coming along nicely. He chopped the head off that wooden dragon in one strike. He looks positively ferocious when he charges.
0: Oh, he's developed quite a temper. But there's one thing I can't understand.
1: About young Kerr Hardy? What is it?
0: I've noticed that when it starts to get dark, he doesn't charge quite as fast, nor shout quite as loudly. You don't suppose those long shadows scare him, do you?
1: Yeah, nonsense. It's just that he can't see as well in the dark. At any rate, I think he's about ready for the crucial test. Last night, a dragon actually ate some of the prize lettuce from the school garden.
0: Is that right?
1: I think you'd better bring him to my office tomorrow, and I'll present him with a diploma and a new battle axe.
0: Don't forget the magic word.
1: Oh, yes, yes, yes.
0: Junko Hardy to see you, sir.
1: Oh, yes, yes, yes. Show him in and close the door as you leave.
0: Yes, sir. Come in, Hardy.
1: Sit down, my boy. Here, have a cigarette.
4: Oh, it's against the rules, sir.
1: Oh, I know it is, but after all, you've received your preliminary degree. You're no longer a boy, my boy. You're a man. Tomorrow you will go out into the world, the great world of achievement. However, here you have learned the theories of life. But after all, life is not a matter of theories. Life is a matter of facts. Your problem, for example, is to slay dragons.
4: Oh, they say those dragons down the south wood are 500 feet long.
1: Stuff and nonsense. The curate saw one last week from the top of Arthur's Hill. He didn't have an opportunity to look at him very long. He felt it was his duty to make a report to me. He said the monster, or shall I say the big lizard, wasn't an inch over 200 feet.
4: Only 200 feet.
1: But the size has nothing at all to do with it.
4: Oh, it hadn't.
1: You'll find the big ones even easier than the little ones. They're far slower on their feet and less aggressive, I'm told.
4: Well, I still don't know that.
1: Besides, before you go, I'm going to equip you in such fashion that you need have no fear of all the dragons in the world.
4: I'd like an enchanted cap, sir.
1: What?
4: An enchanted cap.
1: What is an enchanted cap?
4: A cap to make me disappear.
1: Eh? You mustn't believe in all those old wives' stories. There isn't any such thing.
4: Well, I read somewhere that...
1: A cap to make you disappear, indeed. What would you do with it?
4: Well,
1: You haven't even appeared yet. Why, my boy, you could walk from here to London and nobody would so much as look at you. You're nobody. You couldn't be more invisible than that.
4: But the dragons have got real good eyes. They'll see me.
1: Don't worry, my boy. I'll give you something much better than an enchanted cap. I'm going to give you a magic word.
4: A magic word?
1: That's right. All you have to do is repeat this magic charm once, and no dragon can possibly harm a hair of your head. You can cut off his head at your leisure.
4: Can one little old word do that?
1: The word I'll give you can. Now, let's see now. I've got a book of magic charms here somewhere. Oh, there it is. Give me a hand here, my boy.
4: Yes. It's kind of heavy, isn't it?
1: We haven't had to use it much lately.
4: What kind of a word will it be?
1: Sometimes the charm is a whole phrase or even a sentence. But I think a single word would be best for dragons.
4: A short word?
1: It can't be too short or it wouldn't be potent. There isn't so much hurry as all that. Let's see now. Here's a splendid word. Rumpelsnitz.
4: Rumpelsnitz.
1: You think you can learn it?
4: Well, I'm not so sure. It's a pretty tough word.
1: You go ahead and say it over a few times to yourself.
4: Rumpelsnitz, what did you say it was?
1: Rumpelsnitz.
4: Oh, yes, Rumpelsnitz. Are you sure that if I say Rumpelsnitz, the dragon can't possibly hurt me?
1: If you only say Rumpelsnitz, the dragon can't possibly touch you.
2: Toward morning, Gawain seemed resigned to his career. After repeating the magic word several thousand times, he seemed to have it firmly entrenched in his vocabulary, if not in his brain. There were, of course, short relapses when he had to be reprimed by the headmaster. But at daybreak, he was led, somewhat reluctantly, to the edge of the forest.
1: See that cloud of steam over there?
4: You mean that great big cloud over to the southwest?
1: Nonsense, it's only a small cloud, probably made by a very old dragon with rheumatism.
4: What was that magic word again?
1: Rumpelsnitz. That steam looks a little closer. Goodbye.
4: Goodbye.
1: Here, don't forget your battle axe.
4: That steam does look a little closer. I wonder if I should charge at him the way I did when I was practicing. No, I think I'm going to see him soon enough as it is. I guess the best thing would be for me to walk slowly, saying, Rumpelsnitz all the way. Rumpelsnitz. There he is. Here he comes. Here I go. He's gaining. What was that word? Oh, he's right behind me. Rumpelsnitz! I did it. Say, that was even easier than the wooden ones. It sure is a good word. If I'd had time to say it more than once, he probably would have dropped dead by himself. Boy, he sure is a big one. First, I'll cut off his ears. Then I'll chop off his tail. He must be a mile long.

0: There. Boy, wait till the gang at school see this.
1: When Gawain brought home both the dragon's ears and a small section of the tail, his schoolmates and even the faculty were very much surprised, to say the least. They were all for throwing a big party, but the headmaster would have none of it.
2: He must not spoil the boy. And besides, he has work to do in the morning. A large dragon was seen today on the North Ridge. If it isn't killed, it might steam up the whole countryside. Kohari, from now on, it will be your job to keep the dragons out of our valley.
1: Every clear day, Gawain rose at dawn and went out to slay dragons. The headmaster kept him at home when it rained because the woods were damp and unhealthy.
2: After all, we don't want the boy to take needless risks.
1: But few good days passed in which Gawain failed to slay a dragon.
0: Here are some more ears, sir. Another tail, sir?
2: Here's another medal, my boy. But don't bring me any more tails, only the ears.

0: Now, as Gawain's record of killings mounted higher, the headmaster found it impossible to keep him completely in hand. He fell into the habit of stealing out at night and engaging in long drinking bouts at the village tavern.
1: Aren't you ever afraid?
2: Me? Nah.
1: Not even when a great big old dragon breathes fire and smoke at you?
2: Nah.
1: Not even when they charge about 100 miles an hour?
2: Nah.
1: My, but you must be brave. Are all those medals for bravery?
2: Yep.
1: What's this great big one for?
2: Number 25.
1: How many have you killed so far?
2: Oh, only about 49.
1: You'll get number 50 tomorrow?
2: Yep.
1: Do you always wear your medals?
2: Yep.
1: Even when you're slaying dragons?
2: Yep.
1: But don't they weigh an awful lot?
2: Oh, about 8 pounds, I guess.
1: Don't they get in the way when you swing your battle axe?
2: Nah. Waiter, bring us another bottle of champagne.
1: For champagne?
2: Yep. I like to hear the pork cop, pork lop. It tickles my nose.
1: How long does it take to slay a dragon?
2: I can knock off a dragon like, quicker than you can say rumples. It ain't easy.
1: Show me how you do it.
2: Can't.
1: Why not?
2: No dragon.
1: We can pretend that this is the dragon, and you can see him from over there in the corner.
2: Okay. Where's my axe? I'm going to get me another dragon.
1: Here it is. Now you go over there, and I'll make a noise like a dragon.
3: Wayne's going to get another dragon.
2: Which post is it?
1: This big one in the middle of the floor.
2: I'll cut that old dragon's head off with one whack. Here I come. I remain on the Rumpelstiltskin.
4: My tavern! What have you done to my tavern?
2: What happened?
4: Get out, all of you! Get out!
1: You can't throw us out.
4: And why not me, I ask?
1: Because we're already out.
2: Sure, look at all the stars.
4: Well, blimey, I'm bankrupt. And you're the cause of it, you and your dragons. Someday you're going to miss, and then you'll be dragon soup. And I hopes it soon.

0: The next morning, a little before dawn, Wayne rose, donned his medals, and started after his 50th dragon. His head was heavy and his mind sluggish. His medals felt as though they weighed 80 pounds instead of 8. And just as he was beginning to wish he'd left them home, still pinned to himself, he spied a dragon in the very same meadow where he killed the first one.
1: I wonder if he sees me. Guess not. He isn't even looking. Huh, must be an old dragon. I'll holler at him, and when he charges, swoop, off goes his head. Hey! Hey, you old dragon! Come and get me! Well, if that's the way you feel about it, I'll come and get you. Why don't you charge like the other dragons?
2: What's the use? You're Gawain and the Coolhardy, aren't you?
1: Yep.
2: We dragons know all about you.
1: You do?
2: We know it's no use to fight back. You've got an enchantment.
1: Yep, I've got a magic word.
2: Oh, so that's it. You know, it doesn't seem quite sporting to me, all this magic stuff. It's not cricket, as I used to say when I was a little dragon. Yeah, but after all, that's a matter of opinion.
1: Would you mind sticking your neck out so I can get a good swing with my axe?
2: Not at all, not at all. How's this?
1: Fine. Now for my magic word. Rump... Rump...
2: What seems to be the trouble?
1: I've forgotten the magic word.
2: Oh, yeah. Well, now, that's too bad. Could I possibly be of any assistance to you?
1: I don't know.
2: Come, my boy. Don't be alarmed. What's the first letter of the magic word?
1: It begins with an R.
2: An R. Now, let me see. That doesn't tell us much, does it? Is it an epithet, do you think?
1: Why,
2: of course. Reactionary Republican.
1: Oh, that's not it.
2: Well, now, let me see. How about Hippocamp Epimophilus Camellus? Oh, that should stop anything cold. No? Well then, we better get down to business. Will you surrender?
1: Well, what will you do if I surrender?
2: I'll eat you.
1: And if I don't surrender?
2: I'll eat you just the same.
1: Doesn't make any difference, does it?
2: Just to me. I'd rather you didn't surrender. You'd taste much better if you didn't.
1: Why?
2: Because, you see, if you didn't surrender, you'd die game. Oh, you get that? You'd die game. Oh, it's not funny, huh? Well, you'd better think of that magic word and quick, because here I come.
1: I've got it. It's not. Well, anyway. Oh, I didn't say it. I didn't say Rumpelstiltskin cut off his head anyway. I didn't say it. Oh, wait till I tell the headmaster about this.
3: But why didn't you say the magic word?
1: I forgot it.
3: I don't suppose there's any doubt that you did kill that dragon.
1: Oh, no, sir. His head sailed at least 100 yards. That's what's so funny. My best record before, even with the magic words, was only 25 yards.
3: I'm glad you found out. It makes you ever so much more a hero. Don't you see that?
1: No.
3: Now you know that it was you that killed all those dragons and not that foolish word, Rumpelstiltskin.
1: There wasn't any magic word at all?
3: Of course not. You ought to be too old for such foolishness. There isn't any such thing as a magic word.
1: But you told me it was magic. You said it was magic, and now you say it isn't.
3: It isn't magic in a literal sense, but it's much more wonderful than that. The word gave you confidence. It took away your fears. Why, if I hadn't told you that, you might have been killed the very first time. It was your battle axe did the trick.
1: If I hadn't hit them all mighty hard and fast, any one of them might have crushed me like a...
3: Eggshell?
1: Like a eggshell. Yep. Just like a eggshell. Eggshell. Just like a eggshell. Yep.
3: Gawain, come back here. Come back here.
4: What's the matter with young Coolhardy? You passed me muttering something about an eggshell.
3: He just found out there isn't any magic word.
4: He did? Poor boy. Is he going to quit?
3: Of course not. He'll be all right once he gets a couple of more dragons under his belt. He's going out after dragons tomorrow if I have to drag him all the way. Or at least, most of the way.

0: The next day was clear, but Gawain did not get up at dawn. Indeed, it was almost noon by the time the headmaster found him cowering in bed with the covers pulled over his head. He called the professor, and together they dragged the boy toward the forest.
1: There's one down there.
2: Obviously only a small one, judging by the small cloud of steam.
3: Like an eggshell.
1: Can't you say something else?
3: Like an eggshell.
2: Oh, now, never mind now. Here's your battle axe. It would be a shame to stop such a fine run. By counting that one yesterday, you've got 50 dragons. Now get down there and make it 51.
1: Yes, sir. Number 51.
3: Like an eggshell. Yes, sir. Just like an eggshell.
2: You know, that boy worries me. I think that... Oh, excuse me.
1: Wait for me.
0: Gawain did not come back that night or the next. In fact, he never came back. Some weeks afterwards, brave spirits from the school explored the thicket, but they could find nothing to remind them of Gawain except the medal parts of his medals. Even the ribbons had been devoured. And accordingly, these were gathered up, and with 50 pairs of dragon's ears, were mounted on a great shield and hung in the Hall of Fame.
4: I want all of you new students to take a good look. If you can do as well as Gawain Le Coeur Hardy, you will have passed the test.
5: What did he do?
4: Why, he was the greatest man England ever had.
5: I know, but what did he do?
4: Why, he killed 50 dragons.

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5: Hello and welcome to Catholic Bites 60 Seconds. This is Father Conrad Murphy of the Archdiocese of Washington, and today I'm going to be talking about the different types of love. Now, we might think that love is just one thing. In fact, there's a sign on the store down the street that says, love is love. But that's not the case. There are different ways and types of loving. And it can be more selfish or selfless depending on the type of love. For example, love at its most basic might just be a raw, natural attraction towards something or someone. But that isn't the fullness of love. The fullness of love is something much more selfless. It's caring for the other person just because they are, not because they give you anything, any feeling of pleasure or experience. Love, in its most selfless form, is sacrificial. That's why Jesus Christ, who gains nothing from us and from our love, gives himself wholly to us and dies for our sake. That's the end of my 60 Seconds. We'll catch you next time on Catholic Bites 60 Seconds.
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13: 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I'm Teresa Tomeo from Catholic Connection.

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0: Hello and welcome to Catholicanswers Live. I'm Cy Kelly, your host. These are the Fridays I like when Jimmy's here and we do Bible questions, and I'm really looking forward to it. Already, the word got out that Jimmy's here taking Bible questions because half the lines are full, but you can get on one of the other ones, 888-318-7884. If you have a question about the Bible, whether you know a lot about the Bible or don't know a lot about the Bible, you are welcome to call today, 888-318-7884. Jimmy Akin is senior apologist here at Catholic Answers. He has two wonderful podcasts, the Jimmy Akin podcast, which I'm going to ask him about in a minute, and Jimmy Akin's Mysterious World, which is it's been around longer and is very, very popular. Jimmy Akin, thanks for being here on a Friday.
1: Oh, my pleasure, Cy Kellett. How are you doing?
0: I am pretty good. I am pretty good this Friday. And I do enjoy these Bible question episodes that we do. And I have found that among my favorite episodes that you do on the Jimmy Akin podcast are the Bible dating. Bible dating like
1: swipe left, swipe right, or in scroll, swipe up
0: like
1: and down.
0: Not Bible Tinder. I mean dating of the texts of the Bible. And you did one on John's Gospel that was a lot of fun. I think it was last week, or was it this week?
1: Monday. It was this most recent Monday. Yeah.
0: Monday of this week. Yeah.
1: And that one's really blown up. I was kind of surprised, but it's gone kind of viral by my standards and has gotten a lot more views than usual.
0: One thing I kind of appreciated, I think this was how you opened it, was that people tend to think, if John is written very late, that diminishes its value. And you do make the point that that's not entirely a good argument, but also you do argue for an earlier date than is popular today. I remember that there was a time when there were quite a few scholars who said, not even first century, it's definitely an early second century, and there's probably some that still do. But little by little, it has moved a little closer to Jesus, but you move it quite a bit closer to Jesus.
1: Yeah. I think that that the evidence points to John being written in the AD 60s. There are a few things that point in that direction. One of them is John describes an architectural feature in Jerusalem as still standing. He says there is in Jerusalem this architectural feature. And the city was razed in AD 70, down to the ground. And so that architectural feature was not there after AD 70. And so when John says, there's this architectural feature in Jerusalem, and this is where Jesus did this miracle, well, that's a signal that John is writing before AD 70. And he also refers to Peter's death, which occurred in AD 66 or 67, as if it's still in the future, too. So he says Peter will glorify God by this kind of death. And so, to my mind, that points to it being written before Peter's death. So I'd put John around AD 65.
0: Mm-hmm.
1: And to check out the Greek tense there, where John uses the future tense in Greek, because it's not typically translated with the future tense in English. People will translate it like,
0: was to.
1: Jesus said this to point out the death by which Peter would glorify God, which could make it sound like, well, it's already happened. But it's future tense, and to confirm that the straightforward future reading was a legitimate reading of the Greek, I contacted the principal scholar of Greek grammar on earth. You know, like the guy who wrote the textbook that everybody uses. And I said, you know, what do you make of this use of the future tense here? And he wrote back and said, I've always thought John was written before Peter's death.
0: Because grammatically, that was, so if you're a grammarian, you just follow the grammar, and it's

0: says will, and that means it's in the future. Yeah.
1: Yeah, I'm not saying there's no other possible uses, but right. This is definitely a legitimate use of the future.
0: Very, all right. Check it out on Jimmy Akin's YouTube page or wherever you get your podcasts, the Jimmy Akin podcast. All kinds of mysteries of the faith investigated there, but among them, when were the various books of the Bible written, and there's a lot more books of the Bible to go, so I assume we will have a lot more fun coming our way. Jimmy, if I may ask you about the canon before we get going, there is still a line open. We're taking your Bible questions, 888-318-7884. When we think about the canon of Scripture, the list of the books of Scripture, well, which one of them was most controversial in getting accepted as a book of the Bible?
1: Well, it's people always ask these questions that presuppose there's a single answer, like, what's your favorite X? And it's like, well, what makes you think I've got a favorite X? I might like several of them equally. And similarly, what's the most controversial book of the Bible in terms of getting accepted into the canon? Well, who says there's just one? And how would you measure that anyway? I can imagine several ways of looking at the question. One way is you kind of got to divide between, are you talking Old Testament or New Testament?
0: Okay.
1: Because if you're talking Old Testament, well, who are you counting as defining the canon? If you mean the Christian community, well, there's seven books and parts of two others that are not accepted into the canon today by a significant chunk of Christians. Now, the majority of Christians in the world, Catholics and Orthodox and Eastern Orthodox and Oriental Orthodox and others, accept the so-called deuterocanonical books of Scripture. But in the Protestant community, which is about a quarter of the world Christian community, maybe a little more than a quarter, they don't accept the deuterocanonicals as Scripture. And since there's seven of them right there, well, there's a minimum of seven books right there that equally aren't accepted into the canon to this day by a significant chunk of the Protestant of the Christian community. On the other hand, if you mean the New Testament, well, there's not a significant block of books that are not accepted as canonical by any group of Christians today. Today, pretty much all Christians recognize the 27 books of the New Testament as Scripture. Now, that's not to say that's always been the case. It has not. And books that some folks opposed as belonging to the canon are, there's a fancy Greek word for them. They're called anti-legomena. Anti means opposed or against, and legomena means spoken, so the anti-legomena are the books spoken against. And like the deuterocanonical books that are spoken against in the Protestant community, those would be Old Testament anti-legomena. If you set those books aside, though, and look at those that are universally agreed upon in the Christian community as Old Testament canonical books, there are still some anti-legomena. There are still some Old Testament books that were not universally agreed upon initially. And those included, for example, the Song of Songs and also the Book of Esther. And one of the reasons the Song of Songs was not initially accepted by everybody as canonical is it's a love poem. In fact, it's kind of erotic love poetry. I mean, there are descriptions in the Song of Songs that are very intimate. And I won't go into those since this is a family show, but they're there. Also, the Book of Esther, the proto-canonical version of Esther, never even mentions God. And so some of the rabbis said, it doesn't even mention God. Why should this be a scriptural book? Now, the deuterocanonical version of Esther does mention God. In fact, that's probably one of the reasons the deuterocanonical edition was written, was to bring out the role of God in delivering the people from the threat they face in the Book of Esther. But in the protocanonical edition, there aren't any mentions of God. So that was another anti-legomenon that was not accepted by all Jews early on. In fact, the only books that really were accepted by all Jews early on are the first five books of the Bible, Genesis, Exodus, Leviticus, Numbers, and Deuteronomy. That was the canon among the Sadducees and the Samaritans. And then the later expansions of that eventually gave rise to the Christian Old Testament canon were held by other groups like the Pharisees and the Essenes and so forth. But even they weren't sure of books initially like Song of Songs and Esther. So what about the New Testament? Are there anti-legomena there? Well, yeah, there were. Basically, the books that some folks spoke against, you'll find in the latter portion of the New Testament. Pretty much everybody agreed pretty quickly that the four Gospels and Acts and the letters of Paul are all canonical. But once you get after you get past the pastoral epistles of St. Paul, it starts to get more iffy. So, like, there was more debate about the book of Hebrews, and there was more debate about the book of James, and there was more debate about, particularly about 2 Peter. 1 Peter was more accepted, but not so much 2 Peter. Also, 2 and 3 John were not as accepted. 1 John was more accepted. Jude was not accepted by everybody early on, and Revelation was not accepted by everybody early on. So it's basically the latter portions of the New Testament where there was more doubt. And that's why, in fact, those books tend to be put last in our canon. It's their doubtful status early on had an influence on when later Christians put them in sequence. It's not the only influence, but it's an influence. And of all of them, the one that took the longest to get really accepted broadly was Revelation. The book is hard to understand. You really have to know your Old Testament in incredible depth. And there were a bunch of different theories. And also, Revelation can lend itself to some ideas like there's going to be a future thousand-year reign of Christ on earth before the end of the world. That was rejected by a lot of Christians, and so that made people disfavor Revelation. So it was really Revelation that was probably, at least arguably, the New Testament book that took the longest to get accepted into the canon by everybody. Some people loved it from the beginning, yeah, but not everybody. And there was also a second wave of anti-legomena when the Protestant Reformation arose. Because one of the things that Martin Luther did was, in addition to kicking out the Deuterocanonicals and putting them in an appendix to the Old Testament, Luther did the same thing with the New Testament. He used his understanding of the gospel as the criterion for whether a book should be canonical or not. And so he looked at certain books of the New Testament and says, I don't see the gospel here. And so he did the same thing to four books of the New Testament that he'd also done to the Deuterocanonicals in the Old Testament. And he kicked out James and Jude and Revelation and one more book, and he put them in an appendix to the New Testament the same way he'd put the Old Testament Deuterocanonicals in an appendix to the Old Testament. And later Protestants reversed that and said, nah, we want these four back in. But Luther himself spoke against these, and there is some especially early controversy in Lutheranism about are these books canonical or not. So that's kind of a general sketch of some of the books that took longer to attain recognition. And in terms of the New Testament, it probably, you could say, Revelation is the one that took the longest.
0: Jimmy, thank you very much. That was quite a fun tour we took there, and that gave people time to call. So we've got a stack of questions to get through. So we'll take the break. We'll come back and we'll start taking questions on the Bible. It's your Bible questions for Jimmy Akin. And as lines open up, give us a call, 888-318-7884.
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0: Welcome back. Catholic Answers Live. Jimmy Akin, our guest. Your Bible questions for Jimmy. And off we go to the phones. Samuel in San Jose, California. Thanks for waiting, Samuel. Go ahead with your question for Jimmy.
1: I'm considering converting to Catholicism, but I'm not convinced by the historical and scriptural evidence for the papacy. Beyond Matthew 16 and Luke 22, what is the strongest evidence that the early church recognized the papacy?
2: Well, if you're looking for biblical evidence, I would point to the Gospel of John and specifically chapter 21 of the Gospel of John, where they have the breakfast by the seaside, and Jesus has this dialogue with Peter, who's denied him three times, and he asks Peter three times, "Do you love me more than these?" meaning the other disciples who were present, and Peter says, "Yeah," and Jesus three times tells him to feed his sheep, and the sheep would also seem to include the other disciples who were there, you know, since he just asked about them. And so that would indicate that Peter has a pastoral role among the other disciples. And that's also indicated in Luke 22, where Jesus tells Peter, you know, "I've prayed for you. And when you've turned back, strengthen your brothers." Your brothers in this context being the other disciples. So we've got two gospels indicating that Peter has a pastoral role with respect to the other disciples. We also have Matthew 16 saying that that the church is going to be built on Peter in a way it's not going to be built on the other disciples. So three of the four Gospels indicate Peter has a special role in the church. Now, the early church didn't have the term papacy. That is a term like Bible or Trinity that did not exist in biblical times. It's a term that developed later to describe a biblical reality. But we do see the reality of, okay, Peter has a special and unique leadership role among the first disciples that includes leading the other disciples. And that's basically a description of the role of the Pope in the church. So we've got this in three of the four Gospels. The fourth Gospel, the one that doesn't have such a passage, is Mark's Gospel. And it's easy to understand why Mark's Gospel would omit having such a passage, since we're told by the first century source, John the Presbyter, that Mark's Gospel is based on the preaching of St. Peter. And so you can imagine if you're Peter and you're going around and you're trying to bring people to Christ, it's not the sign of a good leader to always be going, "Respect my authority." And so Peter would tend not to do that, and therefore a gospel based on his preaching would tend not to have such a passage, and he would leave it to other people, like the other three evangelists, to mention the role that Jesus had given him that was special. We then see recognitions very early on in the early church fathers, including in the pre-Nicene age, so before the Council of Nicaea, that the Bishop of Rome is the successor of Peter in a special way and thus has a special role in the church, and it therefore was up to the Holy Spirit to guide the church into a correct understanding of that. If you'd like more on this, I've done several episodes of the Jimmy Akin podcast where I go through these passages in detail. So if you go to my YouTube page, youtube.com/Jimmy Akin, and you use the search feature on my page, not for YouTube in general, that'll take you everywhere. But if you use the search feature on my page and put in the name Peter, you'll have several of these videos where I've explored different aspects of this question pop up, and I'd recommend those to you.
0: All right, Samuel?
1: Yeah, sounds good. Thank you.
0: Very good. Thank you.
2: No problem.
0: Let's go off to Georgia. Jose is in Georgia listening on the Catholic Answers app. Jose, thanks for downloading the app onto your phone.
2: Just don't say marching through Georgia.
0: No, I wasn't even tempted.
2: Okay.
0: Jose, we're glad you're here. Go ahead with your question.
3: Yeah. I'm from originally from Carrollton, Georgia, so I didn't get what you said, Jimmy, but yeah.
2: That's okay. I just throw in little jokes for those who know.
3: Oh, okay. So I was reading Exodus chapter 37, and something that just kind of caught my attention was the lightstand, which I'm, I guess it's the menorah that the Jewish people have in their tradition. So, and I've had this conversation with a past worker who was a Christian. He wasn't Catholic, but and I don't know. He had it. He had a menorah in his house, and one guy was saying that we shouldn't have a menorah because it's a Jewish tradition. And so I guess what I'm asking is, as Catholics, is it wrong to have a menorah in our household? I mean, I don't think I would want to have one for any reason, but just a question that I was curious to ask.
2: Well, so the question involves a couple of principles. There's obvious continuity and discontinuity between Christianity and Judaism. You know, Christians commonly will have copies of the Jewish scriptures in their homes. That's what we call the Old Testament, and we honor the Old Testament, so we have those scriptures in our homes. But you know, we don't understand them all, so that's an element of continuity with Judaism. But we don't understand them all the same way that our Jewish friends do, and so we don't have everything that Jewish people might have in their homes. That's an element of discontinuity between us and the Jewish faith. So where is there a line in terms of what's appropriate to have in continuity versus discontinuity with the Jewish faith? And I would say it applies to ritual elements. This is the area that the church has really focused on historically. Christians should be performing Christian rituals, not Jewish rituals. So, for example, Christians should not be performing circumcision as a religious rite. You might perform circumcision for other reasons, like, you know, just because it's a custom or just in your culture or because it has hygienic benefits or something like that, but not as a religious duty. The idea of circumcision as a religious duty, okay, that's a Jewish idea. As Christians, we don't do that. So does having a menorah, or one of those, for people who may not be familiar, it's one of those like seven-branched lampstands that you see in Jewish ritual settings, like in synagogues and so forth. It was also in the temple in ancient Judaism. And it's a lampstand. It's a stylized lampstand, and it's going to suggest a religious connotation to people who recognize it. But it's not like there's a Jewish sacrament that involves it that Christians who have a menorah in their home are going to be doing. So I would say if you just want it as an object of art, or if you want it as a way of honoring, you know, the Jewish background of Christianity, well, then I wouldn't see any problem with having it. I wouldn't do any rituals with it. I mean, it's a lampstand, so you can obviously light lamps on it if you want. I just wouldn't be doing those, for example, for the, you know, the days of Hanukkah or something like that, because that's not a Christian ritual. But if you want to have it for other purposes, like just as a sign of continuity and solidarity with our Jewish friends, or if you just like it artistically, well, then there's no problem having it. And so I wouldn't see there as being a fundamental problem unless you're using it in some way that ends up violating a Christian principle, like we ought to worship in a Christian way.
3: Yeah. All right.
4: All right, Jose. Here comes the music. So that was very well timed on Jimmy's part. Thank you for the call, Jose. We'll take a very quick break. Let me look. One line open. Now, if you've got a Bible question for Jimmy Akin, whether you know a lot about the Bible or a little, you are welcome to ask your question. 888-318-7884.
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1: There you go, a little bit of groovy music. That's another thing that makes Fridays fun around here. Jimmy Akin, Bible Questions, groovy music, sunshine. I'll guess there's probably sunshine where you are. Most places are sunny right now. We are just happy to have you here with us. Thank you. There are some lines open, so if you've got a Bible question, you are welcome to call. It's your Bible Questions for Jimmy Akin today, 888-318-7884. And, well, Jimmy made a song joke last time, so we'll go take the last train to Jacob here, who is in Clarksville, Arkansas. Ooh. That was pretty good,
2: you
1: right?
2: Keep making jokes like that, and the it's going to be the night that the lights go out.
1: There you go. I didn't mean to make
2: Billy Joe McAllister is going to jump off the Tallahatchie Bridge. You keep doing comedy like that.
1: Good Lord, they're just pouring out of you now, Jimmy. Come on, Jacob, we're ready. Go ahead with your Bible question.
3: All right, my question is about Matthew 17:20 and about its omission from certain translations like the New American Bible and the Revised Standard Version Catholic Edition. Now, it is my understanding that versions like the Douay Rheims, which are direct translations from the Latin Vulgate, include it. Now, that omission, I understand it has something to do with scribes and possibly adding it, but the Council of Trent says that the Vulgate, what's included in the Vulgate in all of its parts, is Scripture. So are translations like that removing a verse from Scripture?
2: This is something that was handled in the early 20th century. By the way, Jacob, you're in Clarksville, Arkansas, right?
3: Yes, and you're in Fayetteville.
2: Okay, right. That's what I thought. Yeah, so I was just for size reference there, since he was making a joke about a monkey song. Okay, so this question was actually dealt with in the first half of the 20th century by Pope Pius XII. He pointed out that in one of his encyclicals that Trent does not settle the all of the textual issues that one can ask, like about what's the original reading of a text and so forth, because it was known even when Trent was writing that there were textual variants, and Trent did not try to sort it out. What Trent was trying, didn't try to sort out those textual variants. What it was trying to do was affirm those passages of Scripture that were in dispute. And so those passages of Scripture that were in dispute included the deuterocanonical books, and they included, like, the deuterocanonical portions of Daniel and Esther. When it came to other passages that were not under dispute, it really didn't say anything about them one way or another. And so, in Pope Pius's view, the work of critical scholarship was not stopped, and so he endorsed the ongoing work of critical scholarship to try to figure out the original reading of the biblical text, and so he didn't have a problem with it, and that's why you'll find that Catholic Bibles are, you know, based on modern critical editions. Now, one of the things that has been reflected in recent critical scholarship, it's actually not Matthew 17:20, it's Matthew 17:21. So this is in the passage where they've just come down from the Mount of Transfiguration, and the disciples have been trying to cast a demon out of a little boy who's got epilepsy, and they can't, and they come to Jesus, who does cast out the demon, and they say, why couldn't we do it? You know, because he'd given them power over demons to cast them out. And Jesus says in Matthew 17:21, that it's because this kind, meaning this kind of demon, only is how it's normally been taken, only comes out by fasting and prayer. And this looks like, now this verse is not found in all early versions of Matthew. It is missing from a bunch of them. So where might it have come from? Well, there's a parallel passage in Mark chapter 9. And in Mark chapter 9, it does have this statement about this kind comes out only through either fasting and prayer or only through fasting. And what it looks like is at some point some scribe of Matthew was copying Matthew and gets to the end of the answer that Jesus gives and thinks, wait a minute, he doesn't say, but this kind only comes out through fasting and prayer. And I know he says that. I've heard that before. And so it looks like, and this is a common known scribal problem, scribes will sometimes fill in things in one parallel passage based on what they remember of another parallel passage. So this scribe who was making a copy of Matthew remembered what Mark said and got confused about whether it was in Matthew or Mark, and so he added it into Matthew. And so some manuscripts of Matthew ended up having this line, even though it wasn't originally in Matthew and it originally came from Mark. But this was not one of the passages that folks were arguing about at the time of the Council of Trent, so Trent didn't determine, is this specific verse in Matthew canonical? And Pope Pius would indicate, therefore, critical scholarship can proceed to figure out, is this verse likely original to Matthew or not? And the large majority of textual scholars have concluded it's not. It's an accidental scribal entry from over in Mark that a scribe misremembered and thought Matthew said it when really it was Mark who has this verse.
1: Does that make sense, Jacob?
3: Yeah, so even though it made its way into Jerome's Vulgate, the debate isn't out. And it doesn't affect any hello upset. Okay.
2: No, because even with Jerome's Vulgate, there were bunches of editions and manuscript differences continued to accumulate after Jerome. And, you know, if you took any 12 copies of the Vulgate in the Council of Trent's day, they would have manuscript differences between them, and Trent never tried to sort those out. So Trent just wasn't engaging that question. It was engaging larger questions, not about, you know, is this verse in the original, but like, should we use the deuterocanonical version of Daniel or just the protocanonical version?
3: All right. Well, that makes sense. Thank you.
1: Thank you, Jacob, very much for the question. Jimmy Akin, our guest, your Bible questions for Jimmy this hour. And we're going to Springfield, Missouri now, where Austin is on the line. Austin, are you there with us?
0: Yes.
1: Hello, Austin. How old are you?
0: Good.
1: Did it?
0: My question is, why do people assume Catholics worship Mary?
2: Because that's what they've been told in their churches. There's a phrase, I don't know if you've encountered it yet, Austin, but it's very common in computer circles, and if you haven't encountered it yet, I'm sure you will. The phrase goes like this, garbage in, garbage out. And the idea is if you feed bad information into a computer, then the computer will give you bad information back. So the bad information is the garbage. So garbage in, you feed bad information into a computer, and it spits out bad information, so garbage out. And the same thing is true not just in computer circles, but in every circle in life. People tend to believe what they're told. They often don't cross-check it, especially when it comes to other groups of people, you know, people who aren't us, whoever we are. And so if there is a group that there has been historic animosity or anger with, people tend to trash talk other groups that they have historically had been angry at, or that their ancestors were angry at, and people didn't cross-check it. They didn't. So historically, Protestants and Catholics had a good bit of anger at each other, and Protestants would trash-talk Catholics and say things like, oh, they worship Mary when they should only worship God. And they didn't go to Catholics and say, is that true? Do you worship Mary the way you worship God? Or do you recognize there's a difference between honoring Mary and the way we should honor God? And if they'd done that, a Catholic would say, well, of course we don't worship Mary the way we worship God. There's a difference between how we should honor a finite person like Mary and an infinite person like God. And if a Catholic tried to tell many Protestants that, they wouldn't listen to them, because it didn't fit their narrative for Catholics being those bad old evil people that are doing things they shouldn't. And so as a result, this rumor got started in, or meme, to use another term you may be familiar with, got started in the Protestant community that tried to make Catholics look bad. And it's been repeated in Protestant churches down to today. And people are still repeating it, trying to make Catholics look bad, even though it is not what Catholics do. Now, I don't want to lay all the blame on one side here. There are also mistaken ideas that Catholics can have about Protestants that they don't properly check out and they don't properly correct for. But this happens to be the idea that Catholics worship Mary the way they worship God. That happens to be an idea that is common in Protestant circles, and many people believe it on the garbage in, garbage out principle. It's what they've always been told. It happens to be garbage, meaning it happens to be wrong, and so they end up repeating it. Does that help?
0: Yeah, that actually helps a lot.
1: Wonderful.
2: Good.
1: Wonderful. I'll tell you what, Jimmy has a new book called Evidence for Christ, How We Know That Jesus is the Messiah. Austin, if you would like a copy of that book, we'd be happy to send it. If you can give us an address to send it to, or if there's someone there that can give us an address to send it to, we will do that. Evidence for Christ, How We Know That Jesus is the Messiah, on its way to you. And we will take a quick break. We'll be right back with more of your Bible questions for Jimmy Akin. There's two lines open right now. 888-318-7884.
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0: Welcome back. Catholic Answers Live. Johnny Brasillo thought I fell asleep there. He's waving at me. You were right, Johnny. You never know. I might have fallen asleep. You never know what I'll do on a Friday afternoon. 888-318.
1: Oh, dang.
0: What?
1: Oh, I saw we had a call from Elise in Japan coming up.
0: I know, and she dropped.
1: Like it dropped, and I was going to say, I looked up what time it is in Japan, so I knew what the appropriate greeting would be for this time of day, because it varies.
0: Is it almost 8 o'clock in the morning? What did you find out?
1: Well, it's morning anyway, yeah. So the appropriate greeting, polite greeting for, you know, an ordinary person would be, Ohayo gozaimasu.
0: And Ohio means?
1: Ohio is basically good morning.
0: Oh.
1: And gozaimasu is a polite greeting like sir or madam.
0: Oh, we missed out on that. Should I do Elisa's question or we'll see if she calls back? She has called before.
1: Let's see if she's called back, especially if she's called before.
0: Yeah. We'll give her a chance. Maybe she'll get back on the line. So, and if she doesn't, we'll get to that question at some point later. All right, then we will go to another exotic climb, Tucson, Arizona. Matt in Tucson, thank you very much for the call. Go ahead with your Bible question.
2: Hello, Jimmy. You are probably the guy that can answer this.
1: Well, thank you.
2: So there's a book
1: take
2: about
1: it, take it easy being in Tucson, Arizona.
0: No. It's going to be songs all the way through today. Are you, by any chance, standing on a corner right now? All right,
1: that's not Tucson, though.
0: Go.
1: That's Winslow.
0: Oh, that's right. That's Winslow.
2: Yeah.
0: Come on, Matt. You better get this question out before we do more songs.
2: Okay. Here it goes. Jimmy, the book, The Two Powers in Heaven, this is new to me. How factual do you believe this concept is from the ancient Jews, that there was a concept of another power up there? I'm aware that it's, you know, stemmed from Daniel and some of the plurality verses in Genesis. Mm-hmm. Well, is it true that lots of Jews had a concept of another power? Obviously, Christians love this theory because it kind of points to Jesus. But could you break down what it is, how common that thought was, if it was a thought for the ancient Jews?
1: Well, we have evidence that some Jews believed it. Now, how many Jews believed it is much harder to assess because we don't have opinion surveys from back then. You know, Pew Research was not in business in the first century, and so they weren't doing opinion surveys saying, you know, do you, Mr. Person from Nazareth, happen to believe in the two powers in heaven doctrine or not? I mean, today, Pew Research does research about people's religious opinions, but they didn't exist in the first century, so we don't have anything like that. What we do have are records where at least literate Jews are discussing the idea of whether there's more than one power in heaven. Now, for people who may not be familiar, the idea is that of two powers in heaven is that there's some kind of plurality in the Godhead. Like, there are passages in Genesis where an angel is established as talking to someone, like, let's say, Abraham at the sacrifice of Isaac. And so the angel of the Lord is talking to Abraham, and then all of a sudden it'll say, then the Lord said. And it's like, it's as if the angel is the Lord. The angel of the Lord is the Lord somehow. And so there seems to be both a distinction and a similarity between the angel of the Lord and the Lord. And there we have good evidence that there were some people in the ancient world who regarded this as reflecting something real, that there, in some sense, the angel of the Lord is divine and is yet distinct from the one God. So they would sometimes refer to this second figure, and they called them both powers in heaven. They would sometimes refer to the second power in heaven as the little Yahweh or the lesser Yahweh or things like that. And we've got pretty good evidence that, yeah, there were some Jews who believed this. In fact, the key book on this in recent times was written by a Jewish scholar named Alan Segal. And he documented how there were debates in early Judaism about, particularly in the Second Temple period, but in antiquity, about the two powers in heaven doctrine, and it was eventually rejected by the majority of the rabbis. But there were groups, including but not limited to Christians, who accepted this. And we know that this idea also had echoes not just in Christianity later on, but in Jesus' own day, because in his trial before the Sanhedrin, the high priest directly asks Jesus, you know, tell us, are you the Messiah, the Son of the Blessed? You know, tell us straight out. And Jesus says, yes, but then he quotes from Daniel, where we have one of these two powers in heaven passages, and he quotes from a two powers passage, and that draws a distinction between these two divine figures. And Jesus, in essence, is saying, I'm that guy. I'm the one like a son of man. I'm the second Yahweh, or the lesser Yahweh. And it's at that point the high priest tears his robes and says, you've heard the blasphemy with your own ears. Why do we need any more witnesses? Well, claiming to be the Messiah was not blasphemy. I mean, the prophets predicted a coming Messiah, so claiming to be that Messiah, that wasn't blasphemy. What could be considered blasphemy is claiming to be a second divine figure. And so this passage in Mark, for example, illustrates that Jesus himself seems to have endorsed the two powers in heaven doctrine and identified himself with the second power. So so we do have evidence that this was a belief that was, we can't say universal because we don't have opinion surveys, but it was a fairly widespread view, not a universal one, because there were opponents to it, like Caiaphas the high priest, but also supporters of it, and not just in the Christian community, but in other Jewish communities too. Like the authors of some of the Enochic literature would identify Enoch as, or the angel Metatron, as a second divine figure and things like that. So we do know that this was an idea that was around.
2: Mm-hmm. No, that's I knew you'd be the guy. Who had more authority, the Pharisees or the Sadducees in that time? Like, you know, I understand they had less books than the other.
1: Mm-hmm. Well, in terms of authority, it depends on what type of authority you mean. The Sadducees had more authority over the temple, but the Pharisees had more popularity with the people. Both of them served on the Sanhedrin, the Jewish ruling council, and that had got its authority from the Romans, who were in charge of everybody. And so the Sanhedrin could only operate within the parameters of what the Romans let them do. But the two groups had different centers of influence. The Sadducees were not as popular with the people as the Pharisees, but they were more central to the operation of the temple.
0: I'm going to leave it there, Matt, and say thank you, because we're going to get another call in here. And it turns out Elise in Japan is back. Elise, welcome.
1: Ohio gozaimasu.
3: Hi, the call dropped. Ohio gozaimasu.
0: Well, I'm sorry the call dropped.
3: I dropped it.
0: Oh, you dropped it. Oh, I was going to blame the Pacific Ocean. I thought, well, we are crossing an ocean. Okay. We're glad you're back, Elise. Go ahead with your question for Jimmy.
3: Yeah, my question is how to answer when people say something like, hey, Jesus didn't judge, especially when it comes to immoral behavior. They do leave out the part when he says, you go and sin no more. But mm-hmm. how to deal with that type of comment mm-hmm. as if Jesus is some sort of caricature, hippie or whatever. So, you know. But I would like to know how to be, how to give a precise answer to that as much as possible.
1: Yeah, so this idea is this claim is often made as kind of a conversation stopper to shut down conversation and try to shame a Christian into not making a moral assessment of a particular issue when someone says, oh, don't judge. But they're almost invariably ripping what Jesus said out of context. Now, Jesus did refrain from judging certain things prematurely. You know, like at one point, a couple of brothers approach him, and one of them says, hey, my brother over here isn't giving me his share, or isn't giving me my proper share of our father's inheritance. And I want you to tell him to give me what, you know, I'm owed as my father's son. And Jesus at that point says, hey, who appointed me arbiter in this? You know, he refused to make a judgment on that case. But he's not refusing himself to make judgment on every case because he's the judge of the world. And he himself indicates that he is going to judge the world, like in Matthew 25 in the parable of the sheep and the goats. He's going to judge all the nations. He's going to gather them before him like the shepherd judges the sheep and the goats. And he's going to judge them based on what they did. So Jesus himself is not never going to judge something. He's leaving the judgment that he's going to make till a future day. But even then, Jesus is not saying don't form a moral assessment. Because if you read the Sermon on the Mount, which is Matthew 5-7, it deals with moral issue after moral issue. He says, when you fast, don't do it this way, do it this other way. And when you give to the poor, don't do it this way, do it this other way. And when you pray, don't do it this way, do it this other way. And he's got a whole series of moral judgments. And which moral judgments are correct is what the Sermon on the Mount is all about. So he's clearly not telling people never judge an issue or never make a moral assessment. What he means is don't condemn people. Because we don't know what's going on in their hearts, and they may repent. So don't just condemn people as if there's no room for being merciful. When he says don't judge, it's like if you don't want to be judged, don't judge them. Meaning don't condemn them if you don't want to be condemned. That doesn't mean don't make moral assessments, and it doesn't mean Jesus himself is not going to make judgments in the end.
0: Elise, thank you. I'm glad we did get to speak with you before the end of the hour, and I hope we will speak again. We're going to take a quick break. If you've got a Bible question for Jimmy, 888-318-7884.

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5: Did you hear about the eagle egg that somebody put in a chicken coop? When the baby eagle hatched, he tried to be a chicken. He pecked at the corn. He thought his wings were useless. But the baby eagle would sometimes think, I don't belong here. I'm out of place. If you're a believer, you're kind of like that baby eagle, and you're in a chicken coop, too. You really don't belong here. You're just passing through. One day, you're going to spread your wings and you're going to fly. Meanwhile, do the best you can with the corn. I'm Steve Brown. You think about that. Share what you just heard with a friend. 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
14: The current temperature, 72 degrees.
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16: Good evening and welcome back to The Journey Home program. I'm your host, John Mark Grody, here at EWTN. And once again, we have this great privilege to come together to hear a story of faith and conversion. We're joined tonight by Taylor Kemp. He's a Catholic revert. He came into the church in 2016, and he's now the Vice President of Content at the Augustine Institute. Taylor, thanks for being here tonight.
17: Thanks for having me on. It's great to be here.
16: Yeah, it's great to have you here tonight to share your story. And thank you for your work at Augustine Institute.

0: absolute standard American secular young man. So I was brought up in just outside of Denver, played a lot of sports, dated girls, didn't really have a whole lot of a religious background, but as I'm sure will be heard, soccer was really the main focus of my life. And just brought up, I had wonderful parents. I have two older sisters, and just had a great, really, I just can't help but kind of say it, classic American upbringing. That was really wonderful. So I guess that's the broadest sense of where did it all start.
1: Sure.
0: Yeah.
1: Yeah. Now your parents, had they been religious, or was this kind of the religious experience that they knew themselves in terms of just more the identity, but not?
0: Yeah, mixed bag. So my mom was brought up Catholic in a big Catholic family, but she didn't remain Catholic really ever since college. And then my dad wasn't religious really at all. And the home that I was brought up in, I was the youngest, but this was true for my sisters too, was we were not particularly religious. We would go to a mega non-denominational church on Christmas and Easter as just, I think, kind of, particular for my mom. She had a desire to have some religion present in our home, which was a great blessing in its own right, but it wasn't something that was like in our lives in it day to day. My mom had me go to a non-denominational Christian elementary school, but that was more for the education merits than it was for the kind of religious import. So, you know, when I was growing up and through my teenage years and when I went through college, if you would have asked me, do you believe in God? I think I would have said maybe. I would have, it would have been, sure, move on to the next question. It wasn't something that I thought much about. It wasn't something that was part of our life. But I certainly would have never also said I was an atheist or something. I wouldn't have said, like, I certainly don't believe. It was just, hey, let me go back to soccer practice. Let me go, back to the movies. Like, it was just not a part of our life. So my mom certainly wanted a religious element, but the faith wasn't alive, I would say, in our home, particularly growing up.
1: Okay.
0: Yeah.
1: So soccer became a big deal for you.
0: Soccer was, sports were. We were a big sports family. Both my parents played sports casually, and then my oldest sister played soccer competitively, and she went on scholarship to Wake Forest, which was a really great women's soccer program. So I just grew up playing sports. I played soccer, I played golf, I played basketball, I played lacrosse, so played all different kinds of things. And then, you know, as you get older, you can't play all of them. You have to give more time to one or the other. They compete in seasons. And so as I got older and older, it was soccer that always kind of stuck around. So really, by the time I entered high school, I was a very good soccer player. I had really removed a lot of the other sports. And that became, for sure, like the central focus. It was very clear from the time I was entering high school, but really by the time I was going into my sophomore year, that it was very much about which college am I going to go to? Where am I going to play? So soccer was the love of my life at the time.
1: Gotcha. Where'd you end up going to college?
0: So I went to the University of Maryland. They were the reigning national champions for Division I. So I was, there's always an awkward part where you kind of have to brag about yourself. but I was the number two recruit coming out of first soccer in the whole country. So I was not number one recruit out of Colorado, but the number two recruit in the whole country. In high school, I had played with the U18 and U20 national teams. So for those that are not familiar with soccer, there's multiple stages in the youth soccer experience where you can play on what's called your state team, and it's a collection of the best players in the state, and then you can play on your regional team, and it's a collection of the best players in the region of the states that are clustered, west, central, east. And then there's the national team, which is the gathering of the best players in the country. So I was with the U18, meaning under the age of 18, I was with that national team, and then I was with the U20s, and then eventually I was with the full team. So anyways, kept kind of progressing through that system. So I was the number two recruit coming out of high school. I was a good nationally recognized player. Maryland was the reigning national champions, so they were the number one team in the country. I was the number one recruit to get chosen by them, and then went to the University of Maryland to play.
1: All right. Well, how was what happened there?
0: Maryland was great. It was a great college. I loved

0: my team. We never won a national championship, which was a sadness, but won many ACC championships. They're in the Big Ten now, so they're not even, but at the time they were in the ACC. So we were a very good college team. Maryland functioned as a pro feeder team, really. It was one of the few colleges, there was really about five at the time, where they had the most number of players that went professional. And so when I went there, it was very much the goal was to become, was to go to MLS or go play overseas in Europe. I was our team captain since my junior year. I played every minute of every game since I was a freshman all the way until I had an injury in my senior year, but was a player throughout. And then I left college early to enter the MLS draft, and then I was drafted in the first round from Maryland to DC United, where I've spent the rest of my pro career.
1: All right. And so all throughout this time, still basically just kind of living a secular life, you know?
0: Yeah, very much. Yeah. So wasn't religious. I was, and this will be a bigger part of the whole story, my girlfriend at the time, who's now my wife, who played an absolutely integral part of my conversion. Okay. We dated long distance all the way through college. So she went to Colorado State University. We met right after high school. She went to Colorado State University and I went to Maryland. So we dated long distance. And she was brought up Catholic, and she really held on to many of her Catholic practices. I wouldn't say that she was a practicing Catholic, though, but she would always go to Mass every Sunday, thanks be to God. But we were dating throughout. So the only kind of religious tie or import I had at all was her. But at that time, she wasn't, like, I wasn't going to Mass with her. She wasn't, that wasn't, it didn't matter to her, even though she was going. So, yeah, I was just, again, just a very secular college athlete at the time. So, you know, there's no point in going into the details, but for the college athletic lifestyle, there was plenty of drinking and just the college culture that most people are familiar with. That was certainly my story, but my eyes were entirely fixed on how can I become a professional soccer player? How can we win a championship at Maryland? So it was very much, it was soccer. It was soccer for a long, long time.
1: Yeah. All right. Well, what happened next?
0: So I got drafted to DC United in the first round. This was in the 2013 draft. So I went there. And then I had a lot of injuries in my senior year of college that I had mentioned. And so I was still recovering from those injuries when I went to DC. And so I had, long story short, had to kind of fight my way onto the roster, but it ended up working out. And then really by my second year was an established player on the team, which was great. You know, this is just true of professional sports, but certainly in professional soccer, like the biggest challenge is to get out of your rookie contract. It's to really find some way to get on the field, to prove to your coaches that you can play there, and then move into your second contract. That's kind of what allows you to move into your second life or whatever, you know, get past the beginning. So, anyways, I was doing that. So soccer was going well, is kind of what I would say. But now what's in the background here is, like I had said, my girlfriend and I had dated long distance through all of college. She had graduated from CSU and she had moved out to Washington, D.C. And so we were living together in D.C. And I had, let's just say, tremendous moral failure in my years in college as it related to my girlfriend, and she didn't know about it. And it was interesting, when she moved out to DC, she, like I said, she was going to Mass. And she did now, you know, we were living together, there was a desire, she wanted me to come with her, and so I started going to Mass with her, which was my first introduction to the Mass. Now, I didn't have, like I said, I didn't have much of a religious upbringing, so I never had the kind of traditional hangups of, like, some of the Protestant hangups or some of the other ones. I didn't have any of those. So to me, going to the Mass was just weird. It wasn't, like, problematic.
1: Right.
0: I was just kind of like, this is an odd way to do things. Mm-hmm. You know, like, we're all standing, we're all sitting, there's the talks. And so I remember going to Mass just thinking it was kind of annoying, but I didn't have, there wasn't a problem with it. But I went with her. I went to Mass with her for 2 years. This was at St. Peter's on Capitol Hill. Now, it's so beautiful to look back on now, but I didn't know it at the time. My conscience was starting to come alive a little bit. And I didn't know, like, I didn't see the correlation at the time, but I had lived a super morally compromised life in college in a way that hurt my girlfriend in a way that she didn't know. And then I was going to Mass for these years, and all of a sudden I just couldn't sleep. I really was having a, I was just up at night, and I came to this realization, especially because Brittany and I, that Brittany's her name, we had been together for a while, so we were thinking naturally about marriage. And I was coming to the realization that I could not propose to her if she didn't know the truth of some of the things that I had done. And I am entirely confident that this was tied to my going to Mass. Like, it was, there was just something about being at Mass, and I went every week with her. I wasn't receiving, I wasn't really even participating, but I was listening, right, that my conscience was coming alive. And I came to the realization that I cannot marry this girl without her knowing the truth, which was just like an unbelievable grace. And then I'm sure there's listeners out there, many people have faced the deep kind of awakening of their conscience, in which they're faced with the brutal challenge of admitting something that was, you know, terrible. It's going to be challenging. And then having to wrestle with like the right to the truth that people have. And that's where I was with Brittany, is I was trying to, if I could justify my way out of it in any way, like, oh, it's fine, I'm different now, she doesn't need to know. And then these sleepless nights of she has to know. And so this is all going on. So I'm, yeah, my career's going well. Brittany and I are living together. My conscience is kind of awakening. And for probably about 3 or 4 months, I am in this really deep state of tension. Like, I am not sleeping well. You know, I'm having a hard time being kind of authentic and real, mm-hmm, with Brittany. Everything's kind of a challenge. And then I decide I have to tell her the truth. But I'm so afraid of this that I cannot tell her in person. I tried to work up the courage to tell her in person. And so, you know, the long story short, she goes and visits her sister overseas who is studying abroad. And I write her an email. This is not advised.
1: Oh, boy.
0: This is not advised, but this was like, I was like, this is the best I can do. I can't tell her the truth in person. I write her an email, and I like lay it all out there. And I do that knowing full well when I click send, I'm like, I may never see her again. Like, I know that this might be it, but this is an incredible moment of grace for me. I remember being like, I can tell her and she could leave me, which would break my heart. Like, I really loved her, mm-hmm, imperfectly, but I loved her. And I was like, but I can live with myself more if I tell her, and if she leaves, I'm more okay with that than if I marry this girl without her knowing.
1: Yeah. It really is an amazing thing, you know, that, like you said, the sort of the miracle of grace there to have mm-hmm, one's conscience awakened, mm-hmm, right? Because there are a lot of people who do go through life, right? And like, we know, you know, through faith, through revelation, we know that all of us are sinners in need of a savior, yep, and without Christ, we can do nothing. You know, but if you haven't been awakened to that fact, yep, right? Like, you don't see what you don't see.
0: Yep.
1: You know, and I'm sure there was, you know, some latent, you know, sacramental graces from your baptism.
0: That's right.
1: But even that that thought, that just being there at the Mass, began to awaken your conscience in a way that caused the short-term problems.
0: Yep.
1: But, you know, set you on a path towards truth.
0: They did, truth and freedom. Yeah. You know, like, there was so much. My career in soccer was complicated, mm-hmm, too. You know, like I said, like, I was a very good player. I had a really great career, but I was tormented by anxiety. I lived under a cloud of fear that it's difficult to, I'm sure many people are, yeah, have experienced the same thing, but it was really powerful. You know, I was constantly terrified of losing my position. I was terrified of an injury. I was terrified of this. I was terrified of that. Like, I was so stressed out all the time. And I also believe that stress was also tied to this sinful past that I had that had never been reconciled. Like, we're not made to live like that. And so I tell Brittany, and I click send on this email, and I'm like, I'm probably never going to see her again. And I don't hear from her for about 10 days. And so I'm like, it's over. You know, I'm thinking that I'm going to get a text or a call or whatever. Hey, I need you to pack up my stuff and ship it back to Denver. And I'm like, you know, okay, I can live with that. And 10 days passes, knock on our apartment door, open it, and it's her. And, you know, she's totally shattered. She's totally broken down. And I'll spare the details. The months that come, Brittany and I, we love each other. very imperfectly, but we want to fix it. We want to get through this. We want to make it work. Like Brittany, God bless her. I can't believe this, but she is like, I want to figure this out. I want to make it work. So do I. So we spend months trying to put the pieces back together and nothing works. Like nothing works. We try everything that we can think of to repair the damage that had been done. And she ended up hurting me in return. And it was just this crazy time because all we wanted to do was to heal. And we couldn't. So every night ended almost every night ended in tears, in a fight, in something. And we couldn't. And eventually after months of this, I come to Brittany and I'm like, you know, Britt, what we're doing is, it's hell. It's hell on earth. Like what we're doing, this is not love. Like this is, we're killing each other. We're literally killing each other. And I was like, Britt, this can't work. Like, I think you have to leave me. Like, I think you got to go back home. Like, I want this to work, but this is so unhealthy. And she takes a couple days and she comes back and she's like, Taylor, we've tried everything, but we haven't tried God.
1: Yeah.
0: I'm like, okay, what does that mean? You know, like, and she goes, I'd like you to enter RCIA. And I was like, what's RCIA? And she's like, this is, you've been going to mass for a couple of years now. I would like you to go through this thing. I'd like you to consider becoming Catholic. I'm like, okay, you know, where do I sign? and she's like, no, it's this 7-month thing. You go to this class for 7 months. And I was like, no way, I'm not doing that. So I actually say no, because I'm like, I'm not against Catholicism, but I'm somewhat against organized religion. I just didn't like, I'm such an American, like with these kind of, America was founded very much with these Protestant foundations. And I was just built to be a relativist. Like I was like, I didn't like the, you have to be this and that the Catholic claim to be the one church. I knew enough that that's what the claim was.
1: Yeah.
0: I was like, I don't have to join. I don't. And so I said no. And she ended up, she's Brittany's pretty fiery. She's pretty strong-willed. She signs me up anyways, and she doesn't tell me. And then 2 days before the first class, she's like, hey, Taylor, the first class is Tuesday, and you have to go, or we're done. And so I'm like, okay, fine. So I'm like, I'll go. Like, forces me into it. So this was at St. Peter's on Capitol Hill. So I go in. It's, you know, I think it was about September. This was in 2015 now. So it was September. For anybody who's been in Washington, D.C. in September, it can be brutally hot, 100% humidity. So it's a hot Tuesday evening. It's, you know, 7 or 7:30 p.m. And I go into St. Peter's, which I had been in the church, but I had never been in the classroom. So I go into the church. I go into this basement classroom. And it's like the worst parish basement classroom you can possibly imagine. Like yellow wallpaper peeling from the wall. There's a huge picture of Pope Francis that says porn kills love. There's a stack of catechisms sitting on a table. And I'm like, catechism's not a word. Like I've never heard of that. That's not a word. And it's small and it's cramped. And the St. Peter's had a great RCIA class, so there it was big, that like there was a lot of people coming, which praise God, but I was like, this is cramped. I'm like a B or C level celebrity too, so I'm like a little nervous. I'm like, this gets so embarrassing, people are gonna recognize me. And so I sit in the back of the class, like arms folded, kind of like, I can't believe I'm here. And I remember sitting there, and Brittany went with me, and I remember sitting back in class just thinking like, all right, I'm gonna stick this out for like 2 months, and then I'm going to drop out and tell Brittany, you know, I tried and we'll figure it out. So that's kind of my resolution. So I'm begrudgingly there. It's hot. And, you know, I hear the door open and slam shut, and in walks this man. He's short, a little round, and he's wearing what looks to me like to be a bed sheet. And he's got a huge rosary clanging from his hip. And for anybody out there, this man's obviously a Dominican priest, but I had never seen a Dominican priest. I had only ever seen a priest in a collar. And so I lean over to Brittany and I'm like, is that a priest? She's like, I think so. And this priest was Father Thomas Joseph White. He's actually, he's a great theologian and teacher. He's now the rector of the Angelicum in Rome, but he was at the Dominican House of Studies at the time, and he loved teaching RCIA. So he was our teacher So I'll pause there because this is going to kind of catapult us into the next portion.
1: Yeah, well, that's a good place for a break anyway. We'll come back here in a couple minutes and hear the rest of it. Again, we're joined tonight by Taylor Kemp, Catholic Revert, former MLS player, and we'll hear the rest of his story in just a minute. I want to remind you before the break just that if you go to chnetwork.org/story, you can find all kinds of conversion stories, episodes of the Journey Home program, as well as written version of people's stories from every background. 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We'll be back.
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1: Well, welcome back to the Journey Home program. We're entering the second half of our hour tonight, speaking with Taylor Kemp. He's a Catholic revert. He's now the Vice President of Content at the Augustine Institute, and he was a former MLS player. And when we left off your story, you know, your soccer career is going well, but you'd gone to Mass. Mm-hmm. You're starting to have conscience issues, you know, about things that had happened in your, you know, during your relationship, unbeknownst to your girlfriend, so that, you know, you let her know all that. And now you're in RCIA. Mm-hmm. And so what happened next?
0: So RCIA was amazing, is the short. So right before we went into the break, I mentioned that I was pretty reluctantly there. I wasn't really planning on sticking it out. And I get to that first class, and in comes this Dominican priest. His name is Father Thomas Joseph, and he teaches the class. And RCIA was amazing. Obviously, I'm here, so I stuck, I stuck it out. But it was just unbelievable. This is really... just a great credit to great teachers. The church has so many great teachers, historically so many great teachers today. But in RCIA, you know, as someone who didn't come from a religious background, who was very secular, who was brought up with a lot of the kind of just fundamental American values and drives for success, you know, there I am in RCIA, and I hear Father Thomas Joseph talking about what is sin, right? Like a word I had heard but never... kind of had unpacked. I'm hearing about human sexuality and how it is meant to be used and what happens when we misuse it. I'm hearing about the sacraments and why God gave them and the incarnation and what is atonement and what is redemption, who is Jesus Christ and who am I? And I was just, you know, I was kind of in the back of the class, arms crossed for maybe a month. You know, about 2 or 3 months in, I'm like, huh, like, this is interesting. Like, there, you know, I started actually not dreading Tuesdays and being like, oh, what am I going to hear about today? You know, probably 4 or 5 months in, I was like, I think he's right about some of this stuff. Like, this is, it makes sense. It makes sense. And then 6 months in, you know, I was obviously, we were in the kind of the scrutinies and approaching when I would have to give my assent to faith and be confirmed because I had been baptized as a baby. And 6 months in, I was like, you know what? I don't know what I exactly think about all this. Mm-hmm. You know, I don't obviously totally understand the Trinity. I don't totally know what I think about the person of Jesus Christ. I don't totally understand the Pope. I don't totally understand the Catholic Church. But I was like, I believe enough to say yes, and I'll spend the rest of my life, you know, filling in the details. And so I had just a really beautiful conversion.
1: Was Brittany along for the ride? She was attending as well.
0: So okay. She was coming, and it was really similar to her. She was brought up in a mixed faith home. Her mom was Catholic and her dad was a Protestant. And so, but she had always been more Catholic than anything else. So she had always gone to Mass, but wasn't going to the Sacrament of Confession, didn't receive a great catechesis. So for her, it was similar. She was like, I've never heard this either. And so it was great being alongside each other during this. And then the other thing that was unbelievable was our relationship began to heal. You know, we had these months of trying to put the pieces back together ourselves, and it was just like roadblock after roadblock, failure after failure, and it just wouldn't work. And then all of a sudden, we started healing, which was, I believe it was a twofold action. There was grace. We were opening ourselves up to God in ways that we had not before, and so He was filling us, and God is the divine physician. He was healing us. But the other side was very much on the intellectual side. The church gave us a language to understand how we hurt each other and what it did to each other. And that's really a powerful tool when you begin to understand, like, I did this and I acted from this place, from insecurity or fear, and then this had this effect. Just understanding that enough it gave us the ability to kind of look at each other and actually even be able to say, I know what I did to you and I'm sorry. You know, to accept the full weight of what I had done. Because I remember understanding, again, the teaching on sin and how we hurt each other. And I was like, I began to more deeply understand how deeply I hurt Brittany. And so that be able to give her like a more complete I'm sorry, which goes a long way. And so we began to heal, and it was really beautiful. I had been also addicted to pornography for a long time. And it was in RCIA that I began to realize that was problematic and kind of do battle against that. And so I was kind of weeding that out of my life. Brittany and I are being given the vocabulary and an understanding and grace to heal. And it was really amazing. About probably 4 or 5 months into RCIA, it was like clear as day. I woke up one day and I was like, oh, I have to propose. Like, I have to marry this girl. And there's a beautiful teaching in that too. I can't help but always try to add little teaching moments. Yeah. But one of them is, you know, sin makes you stupid. It clouds our vision. And so I wasn't able to see Brittany clearly because of our past. And so as these things are beginning to be cleared up, as reconciliation is beginning to happen, and I could see her more clearly, it was clear as day to me, I have to marry this girl. And so the next week I went and bought a ring. So I proposed to her in the middle of RCIA, which was really incredible, because we were in turmoil maybe 5 months, 6 months before that. So anyways, when people ask, like, why did you convert? I was like, well, moral failure, a pretty girl, and a good teacher. All obviously infused with the grace of God. But those are really the three big ones. So this was now Easter in 2016. I come to the Easter Vigil for my confirmation, and I was like all in. And I was like, I don't know what half of this stuff means. I know enough to give a genuine and authentic yes. Like, Lord, I do not understand all, but I trust you enough that I believe this is true. And yes, here's my yes. And from that moment on, too, I was like, I'll spend the rest of my life figuring out the rest of this. And so entered the church. It was super messy. It was messy on the family side. It was messy in the locker room. I mean, you can imagine, like I said, I was just a super secular guy, and professional sports locker rooms are not the most, you know, they're not super moral places. And so I was changing a lot. That was difficult on my friendships. That was difficult on my teammates. That was difficult on my family. And so it was kind of like chaos everywhere, but like complete joy and peace in me. Mm-hmm. And the next most important thing in the natural world, which was my relationship with Brittany as we were approaching our wedding. So, you know, 2016 was just a really special and crazy and chaotic year, but entered the church, which was beautiful.
1: Yeah, yeah. And obviously, again, she continued to be impacted by this journey as well on her side. Talk about that a little bit.
0: Yeah, it was very similar to my experience, probably just like a pitch down, because it wasn't, you know, totally new, but it was a total revitalization for her, a return to the Sacrament of Confession, a different understanding and fidelity to the Mass. We started taking up the more traditional devotions like the rosary. We started reading scripture. So it was very much it was a great kind of alongside each other. And for me, it was totally new. And for her, it was new, but she was historically Catholic. So I come to the church. She's coming alongside me. It's great. Life's a bit messy. And I have the best year of my entire career. And I attribute that not to the fact that I did what God wanted, so he gave me all the soccer success I could dream of. It wasn't that. It was because when I became Catholic, I realized how much my identity had been wrapped up in being a soccer player, which my whole life had been about, and that is not who I am, that I am a son of the Lord, and that's my identity. And so all of a sudden, all of the anxiety and fear that I had been living with for so long from soccer, it just kind of disappeared. And so I was no longer afraid of failure, which was a huge deal. Yeah. And for anybody who's in kind of performance psychology, when you're trying to perform in a state of fear, it like significantly dampens your performance. You get tunnel vision. It's a hard place to be in. And I had, that's how I had been operating. And many professional athletes that I know actually play in that state. And all of a sudden I wasn't afraid, and that kind of freed me up to play differently. Mm-hmm. And I played a lot better. And so I had the best year of my career. It was after that I was called into the full national team ahead of our 2017 World Cup qualifiers, which was like the highlight pinnacle of my year, which was great. And then in 2017, I had a really small injury that I was supposed to recover from, and I had a hard time recovering from it. And a couple months later, I had to get a surgery. A couple months later, I was supposed to be coming back. I couldn't recover, had another injury, had to get another surgery. And then this was now in the spring of 2018, so my injury started at the end of 2017. In the spring of 2018, I just couldn't get better, and I flew up to Boston to see a specialist, and I sat down with him. They did all the scans to figure out what was going on, and he goes, "Taylor, there's a surgery that you need, and it's going to be great. You're going to be way better off because of this surgery, and you'll never play high-level sports again." And so that was in May of 2018. June, I had the surgery. And in October of that year, I retired from professional soccer. So converted in 2016, played my last soccer game in 2017, and then left soccer entirely in 2018.
1: It had to have been a bit of an identity crisis.
0: Yeah, it was and it wasn't. The Lord had done a lot to prepare me for that moment when it came, which I didn't know at the time. You know, he had helped me kind of have a more healthy understanding of how much my identity had been wrapped up in soccer and was kind of course correcting. And then also after my conversion in 2016, you know, as is probably evident, I fell in love with really the theology and philosophy side of things, about learning about the faith. Like, it was so illuminating. And then being able to kind of shape my life around those things was really powerful. So I fell in love with learning. And after that, I started just reading. I was just buying like the top seller Christian books off of Amazon, which can get you in some hot water. And I had some good friends that were like, "What are you reading?" And I would tell them, like, "Don't read that book." And so they had recommended, like, they were like, "You should probably look into some further education. Like, you really seem to love this stuff." And I started a Bible study in my locker room. I was just loving handing on what I was learning. Really, what began in RCIA, I was just like, I gotta tell people about this. Like the Samaritan woman, like, you just gotta tell people. And I was doing that. And so I discovered kind of this love of handing on what I was learning. And so I had some friends that knew that, and they knew that I was buying all these books. They're like, "You should look in some furthering education." So I just Googled online Catholic graduate programs. And that's how I found the Augustine Institute, the place that I now work. Is they have an online graduate in theology. And so I looked there and a couple others, and I had some friends that had gone through the program. So I called them, and they're like, "Oh, just go through it. It's awesome." So that's how I got connected to the Augustine Institute. And so I was a distance education student. So that's relevant, A, because that's how I ended up getting to the place that I now work. But the other thing is, I was in these classes. We're going through all of Scripture. We're going through the history of the church. And I'm just completely enamored by all of these things. And so, you know, as you're looking at the soccer side of things, how I'm having a good year and then I start to have these injuries, my heart had already kind of started moving in this way of, I discovered this deep love of teaching. I wouldn't have called it teaching at the time. Like, I just was like, I'll do a Bible study with one person. I don't care. And like, I just was like, I got to tell somebody what had been handed on to me. And so I, this kind of love of teaching and formation had really started to find its place in me. And so as I'm at the Augustine Institute and I'm doing my first year as a distance ed student, while I'm still playing, I am actually aware of there's these movements in my heart of like, I have a love for this that is like so astronomically higher than my love of soccer.
1: Wow.
0: So my heart was like moving there. I had no idea God was going to take me out of soccer.
1: Yeah.
0: But I was like, it was, I mean, it was crazy. Like my life as a professional athlete was super tortured. It was something I liked it, but like, I also hated it. It was so weird. Like to some extent, I mean, this is kind of sad. And I also don't think it's necessarily rare. I hadn't like really loved soccer since probably high school.
1: Yeah.
0: Because it became almost a professional environment since I went to college. Mm-hmm. And it just became, it truly was a job in like the worst sense of a job. It was very obligatory. I did it because I was supposed to. And so as I'm still playing and I'm now learning theology and I'm beginning to have small opportunities of passing that on, I was like, this is so much better. I was like more looking forward to the Bible studies after practice than practice. And so then when my injuries came along, my first thing was like, oh, injuries happen, no big deal, I've had them before. This is just more time that I can now study, and I'll get better in time. And then, you know, months and months and months and months and months went on, and eventually I got totally used to not being on the field, and I was basically just like ministering to the guys in the locker room. And that I started a Bible study the previous year with one. By the end of my second year, it was up to nine, and two guys ended up entering the church. Wow. And truly, by the time, you know, I had that really significant conversation with that doctor in Boston that was like, you'll never play high level sports again. My reaction to that, which was a total, like, God prepared me for that moment, was okay. I was like, I'm good with that. No idea what I was going to do, no idea what that meant, but I was like, yeah, okay. I know what I'm going to go do. Like, I didn't know what that was by way of a job, but I was like, I know what I'm pointing myself out. So, surgery happens. I'm pretty at peace, which was a total miracle because my whole life was wrapped up in that, and come to terms with that soccer's ending. And then, you know, really another really a big moment in my soccer career that I look back on with a tremendous gratitude to God, which was really revelatory to me. I look back on this and it was most especially important to me. Is October when I retire. So I have that surgery, I'm recovering, but it's very clear, I'm not returning to high-level sports, just like the doctor had said. I wasn't able to get the motion back that I needed. And so October, I ask for a meeting with our GM, Dave Casper, and my head coach, Ben Olson, to tell them. And they kind of knew. I mean, I had been hurt. I had now at this point been out. I had been injured for 14 months, so over a year. So like, this wasn't going to blindside them, but I was going to tell them, you guys, you know, hey. And my contract was up at the end of the year, so it was like really natural, like, this isn't going to work. So I asked them for a meeting, and I go in there, and I had worked with them for 6 years too, so we had known each other. And I sit down with them, and I was like, hey, you know, you guys know I've been in the rehab. It's just like the doctor said, it's not, I'm not getting the motion back, it's not going to happen. I want to announce my retirement to the team, and this is going to be my last year. And they're like, oh, you know, We thought this was probably likely. We're so sad. And the GM, Dave, turns to me and he goes, you know, Taylor, we've actually been talking. We would love to just extend your contract one more year just to keep you in the locker room because we think you're really good for the guys and you've been here a long time. And we know you probably won't play, but who knows? Maybe you will. But we basically, they're like, we'll just keep you here just to keep you here in the locker room. And without like any hesitation, I was like, that's, you know, thank you. Like, that's a tremendous thing. I'm ready to move on. And I look back on that for kind of strength many, many times to be like, oh my gosh, how the Lord had prepared me for departure is just so great. Yeah. It was like clear as day to me. This is the direction that I'm supposed to go in. So I retire. My wife and I fly to France and we take a train down to Saint-Jean-Pied-de-Port and we walk the 34-day full French way Camino.
1: Wow.
0: With a slightly not totally back to normal hip, which is ill-advised, but we do the whole thing because we didn't have kids yet. And we were like, when else are we going to be able to do this? We fly back to Denver in 2019. We move in with her parents. I have no job prospects. I have no plan. All the credibility that I have is in sports, which I basically feel that the Lord is saying that's not where you're going. and finished my degree at the Augustine Institute in person in 2019. After that, or really in the middle of that, while I'm finishing my degree, I do get hired through the help of a good friend, Dr. Sri. He helps me get hired at the Denver Catholic Biblical and Catechetical Schools, which it's an adult faith formation program that teaches scripture in 4 years and the catechism in two. So I teach for them for a while. COVID hits. It's an in-person program, blows the whole thing up. And then in an unbelievably providential way, send my resume into the Augustine Institute and get hired on Deformed. And so I've been there ever since. I'll pause there. Yeah.
1: Oh, that's incredible. And again, like you pointed out there, you know, God's amazing providence in preparing you for that shift.
0: Yeah.
1: Right. And that doesn't always happen. I would imagine that a big part of it is just the fact that you were so docile to the Holy Spirit preparing you. You know, I think sometimes we aren't as docile to that. And so sometimes mm-hmm. the changes are more rough than they need to be mm-hmm. because and God is often maybe leading us along, but we're not quite ready for it.
0: Yeah. And, you know, if I look back, because I would say yes, you know, by God's providence, I was quite open. And I think a huge reason for that was because my life had just been in like turmoil. You know, I had the relationship problems and then I had seen how the Lord healed those. And I had had this anxiety and fear in playing soccer and God kind of removed that. And so I was in this state of like, I don't know anything. Like, yeah. I was like, I had architected my life up to this point and it led to just pain and ruin and anxiety. And he had addressed those in challenging, obviously, particularly on the relational side, really difficult paths, but coming out on the other side of them with like real peace and real joy that, yeah, when by the time the injury stuff came along, I was like, Lord, whatever you want, like you can, I don't know anything. And you can do whatever you want, which is so great. But it was a cost to get there.
1: Yeah.
0: Like Brittany and I's relationship almost completely collapsed.
1: Right.
0: I almost like lost my mind from stress and anxiety. Yeah. But yeah, like it was, the Lord worked in such a way that by the time these big moments came, I was like pretty surrendered. I was pretty abandoned to, Lord, I've taken control of my life and architected it and it didn't work. So whatever you want,
1: yeah.
0: Like take it in whatever direction you want.
1: You know, a theme came out earlier. We were talking about truth and freedom, right? And the connection between those two, right? Because you were awakened to a desire for truth, but there was a wrestling there early on in your story and really throughout your story of wanting to there's a part of us that wants to maintain a freedom apart from truth.
0: Yes.
1: But it's not a real freedom. The only true freedom is on the other side of truth. So it involves a certain surrender there. And it can mm-hmm. be scary.
0: Yeah, it was. And there's a lot there.
1: Yeah.
0: One, I wanted freedom. We all want freedom. We're made for freedom, but under the right conditions.
1: Yeah, freedom for.
0: Yes, not freedom from, freedom for. And that was one of the biggest things that I didn't like about coming to the church was like, I knew that my freedom was going to be restricted. And so I didn't like that. So I wanted freedom. And this was so true of me. I was an absolute relativist without ever even knowing that I was or what that word meant. Like, meaning I didn't really think there was an objective truth. I thought people could make their own truth. Like I was just brought up in secular America. That was just in the water. It's just in the way that we think, or at least in the suburban parts of Colorado that I was brought up in. It was just, well, like you do you, you know, whatever works for you, you know, as long as you're not harming anybody, like, and I had taken that in. And that was really what you're saying was so important for the RCIA process. When Father Thomas Joseph is teaching about all these things, like what grabbed me was obviously not like, oh, these are cool ideas.
1: Right.
0: You're like, no, this is like bedrock true.
1: Yeah.
0: And I remember like when you kind of take yourself and you measure yourself against something, you realize like there are these fundamental laws that govern the universe that God set up and that our joy is conforming ourselves to those. And that's what results in freedom. And that was totally my experience.
1: Yeah.
0: You know, trying to reform certain elements of my moral life as it related to sexuality, you realize like, oh, I restricted I completely turned myself into a prisoner.
1: Mm-hmm.
0: So yeah, there was this, I mean, that's the drama almost of every single human life.
1: Yeah.
0: We are made for freedom. But like Adam and Eve in the garden, we want to do it on our terms. We want to grasp and take possession of something that it is not our right to have. And then the result of that is slavery. Yeah. That was my story. That was, yeah. It's all of our story.
1: Well, I feel like, you know, again, an offshoot of this or a connection too is your sense, you'd mentioned that ever since high school, you'd lost even the joy of the game, mm-hmm. right? And there was this anxiety to it, you know, not wanting to fail and all that. But you had this moment after, almost after, I like to think of it almost after the Sabbath, right?
0: Yeah.
1: Like, in other words, you surrender to truth and you've now, you know, you're open to the reality of things again. And on the other side of that is now you can go back to the game of life, the game of soccer, with this true freedom
0: yes.
1: to just enjoy it.
0: Yes. Yeah. And it's like this lightheartedness.
1: Yeah.
0: And that you're right that it's not just about, that was true for soccer, but it's just yeah. true of life.
1: Right.
0: That when we're in, you know, whatever, like our best state, when we're most in tune, what are we doing? Mm-hmm. We're relying like children on a loving father. Mm-hmm. We're trusting that he's providing for our needs in mysterious ways, that whatever he's taking us through, that he'll provide for us. And that can give you this kind of state of like, okay, you know, whatever crosses come, whatever challenges come, whatever joys come, whatever opportunities come,
1: yeah.
0: I can receive them like a child. And that is such a fun way to live. And that totally happened for soccer because then I could approach it as, oh, if I get hurt today, it's okay. Oh, if we lose, it's okay. If I lose my contract and somebody takes my spot, it's okay. There's like, and then all of a sudden you're free. You're free. And no one can take that from you, which, yeah. And it's funny, you know, for those of us that are seeking to live good Catholic lives, how easy it is for us to fall back into that old mindset, to forget the deeper truths of things, that God is a good father who will provide for us, and to rely on ourselves or to rely on others, to put our foundation, to put our safety into something else. I'm still falling into that all the time.
1: Well, I think this is one of the reasons that God commands us to take a Sabbath, right? Mm-hmm. Right? Because in other words, if left to our own devices, even our desire to do good, mm-hmm. to do good work for the kingdom, will slowly become a corruption and a point of pride and anxiety, and we're trying to do it all on our own.
0: Yep.
1: So God commands us once a week, you will set aside that, and you'll remember that this isn't, you know, this is, your work isn't the beginning and ending of things.
0: No.
1: The feast is the beginning and end of things.
0: Yes. There's a great, I'm reading Through the Soul of the Apostolate, which is a great book, and the whole first part of that you could summarize as the importance for those of us that are faithful and trying to kind of work out our salvation in fear and trembling. We must never worship the works of God over the God of works. Mm-hmm. And, you know, I work in a Catholic apostolate and I'm like, that, I have to remember that every single day. It's so easy. Pride is so subtle, and it's the reason, it's the fundamental, it's what we find in the garden, is just this desire to take possession and ownership and to forget God's place and to let trust die in our heart. Mm-hmm. So yeah, that is, it's always a struggle, and we always have to, love the giver, not the gift, so to speak. But it's always hard.
1: It's such an important theme, right? Especially for people, like you said, in ministry, because again, your work will either be this point of pride that separates you from God, mm-hmm. or it will be this point of obedience and love. Mm-hmm. And it just depends on your relationship to sort of the Sabbath, you know, or the Sunday, or just the recognition of God's providence and his grace.
0: Mm-hmm. Yeah. Yep. And being able to, just truly let things go on the Sabbath, but even in little parts of the day of just disconnecting from different things. Yeah, but it's incredibly important.
1: That's wonderful. We just have a few minutes left, so tell us a little bit about your work with the Augustine Institute. Mm-hmm. Yeah.
0: Augustine Institute's a great place. Yeah. If you haven't heard of it, just go ahead and give it a Google. So the Augustine Institute was founded as a graduate school. So at the heart of it, we are a school. We only do upper education, so we have four graduate programs. We have a master's in theology, master's in pastoral theology, biblical studies, and Catholic education. Those are the four. So I went through the master's in theology. So we do that, but we do a lot more than that too. We also have Formed, which is a video and audio streaming app. It has great Catholic content that people can find. We do all kinds of things, and we produce content in-house. We have a studio, so we do all different kinds of things. We make podcasts, and we make documentaries, and all different kinds of stuff. So you can find that. But we also work with over 100 different content providers that are also bringing content on there. My recommendation out there is certainly for parents. So I have three little kids, You have kids. Lots of us out there have kids, and it's a hard time to have kids in the culture today. There's lots of harmful stuff out there that you can find on whatever YouTube or Disney. We are doing a lot to try to build up our kids' content on Form. So for parents, you can find that. We also have the Amen app, which is a free Catholic prayer and meditation app. And we have Word of Life, which is a curriculum program for schools. So we do all different kinds of things. You can go on the website to find some of that. And then one of the most recent projects that just came out that I'm excited about, and I was actually able to be the co-host of it, was a new program called Symbolon, which is 16 30-minute episodes. It walks through the foundations of the Catholic faith. So it really takes the creed as a guide. It's great for small group studies, Bible studies, RCIA, OCI programs, but it's great. So for anybody out there, you can go to AugustineInstitute.org/Symbolon. You can check that out. But that is our latest. We're really excited about it, really proud of it, and hope it is a great tool and resource for the church.
1: That's awesome. Thank you for your work there. And that, the we parents need all the help that we can get raising our kids in the faith. Again, with another minute or so left here, if there are parents out there who are concerned, they want to bring up the kids in the faith. The kids are passionate about sports or other things in life. How do we encourage them to contextualize those things in light of the faith?
0: Yeah, that's a great question. So I do get that question a lot for sports. Yeah. Sports is a growing thing here in the States, that's for sure. And as Catholics, so much of our life is dependent upon in what order do we put things, mm-hmm. right? There's so many goods out there. In what order do we put them in the, kind of what you're alluding to is, it's easy to let sports fall too high up the list. And my first recommendation would be really the Sabbath rest that you're talking about. The easiest way to do it is always protect Sunday. Mm-hmm. You have to protect Sunday. And then really my two other recommendations are, because I know there's families out there that their kids are in, high-level sports, and they can be intense and they can be time-consuming. And, they love it and you don't want to take them out of it. So I'm not saying that. But just make sure then that you're giving equal due time to the faith, whether that's family prayer in the morning or the afternoon, or there's a lot of different ways you can do it. So I don't want to get kind of prescriptive.
1: Yeah.
0: But just make sure that it holds its rightful place, that it is not the most important thing, and that it is not the thing that gives a child his or her identity.
1: Yeah.
0: Because it is. It's one of the modern idols of the day, that's for sure. But it's a good thing in its own right.
1: Yeah. Well, thank you so much, Taylor, for sharing your story.
0: It was great to be on.
1: Also
0: thank
1: for
0: you.
1: That, those words of wisdom. Again, we were talking about the faith provides the context even for all the good things of this life. Mm-hmm. I think one of the great things about being Catholic is the sacramental worldview, that is sort of embedded in our faith, recognizing that the world is good. God made it and declared it so. Mm-hmm. But the question is whether we receive it, whether we grasp at it, mm-hmm. like in the garden, or whether we receive it as a gift mm-hmm. from our Father in the faith. And so the faith provides the context, not just for, most importantly, for our salvation in our identity and our future in heaven with Christ, mm-hmm. but it also even in this life, it allows us to see the good things of this world as a gift and to receive them in a way that blesses us.
0: Right.
1: Blesses the Lord.
0: Yep, that's exactly right.
1: Well, thank you so much for your work. Again, check out AugustineInstitute.org for more of Taylor's work and the great work they're doing over there. And thank you again for joining us for this episode of the Journey Home program. I pray that Taylor's story was an inspiration to you. We'll be back again next week with another story. Until then, God bless.
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0: This is your KLOJ weather forecast for Manhattan, Kansas. Today, sunny, high near 88 degrees, calm wind becoming east around 5 miles per hour. Tonight, mostly clear, low around 66 degrees, east wind 5 miles per hour becoming calm. Monday, sunny, high near 89 degrees, calm wind becoming east around 5 miles per hour.
1: The current temperature, 73 degrees.
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3: St. Francis of Rome. Born at Rome in 1384, Francis was an exemplary wife and mother and dedicated her life to prayer and the assistance of the poor. She founded the Congregation of the Oblates of Mary. She died in Rome in 1440 and was canonized in 1608. She is depicted in the black cassock and white veil of the Benedictines while distributing bread to the poor. She is often accompanied by a guardian angel. St. Francis's feast day is March 9th. St. Francis of Rome, pray for us.
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1: The current temperature, 73 degrees.
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3: Hello, family. I'm Montse Alvarado with some...
4: In June 2019, a group of five Catholic prelates composed a declaration of truth to address ambiguous and misleading statements made by those entrusted with the teaching authority of the Catholic Church. Such statements can endanger our salvation, but the truth will set us free. So join Red Sea Catholic Apostolate now as we seek to know the truth about Christ's sacrifice in the Mass. The sacrifice of the Mass is not merely a spiritual sacrifice of prayers and praises of the people, nor is it only Christ giving himself to the faithful as their spiritual food. For Catholics, it is natural to think of the Eucharist as a sacrifice. The fulfillment of prophecy demands a solemn Christian offering, and the Mass itself is wrapped in the sacrificial atmosphere with which our Lord invested the Last Supper. In the Holy Mass, a true and proper sacrifice is offered to the Blessed Trinity, and this sacrifice is propitiatory both for persons living on earth and for the souls in purgatory. Our Lord wants every human being to gain the fullness of life and truth in Him and through His Church. For more to aid religious education in your domestic church, go to redseaapostolate.org. Don't settle for half-truth, presumption, or apathy. Know the truth. Be Catholic.
5: This is your KLOJ weather forecast for Manhattan, Kansas. Today, sunny, high near 88 degrees, calm wind becoming east around 5 miles per hour. Tonight, mostly clear, low around 66 degrees, east wind 5 miles per hour becoming calm. Monday, sunny, high near 89 degrees, calm wind becoming east around 5 miles per hour.
6: The current temperature, 71 degrees.
7: Hello and welcome to Catholic Bites 60 Seconds, where 2,000 years of faith and tradition are explained 1 minute at a time. This is Father Conrad Murphy of the Archdiocese of Washington, and today I'm going to explain a little bit about the Gloria. The Gloria is that beautiful hymn, of course, we sing at Mass. It's so tremendous, and there's so much we could talk about, but I want to talk a little bit about its history. It was a spontaneous hymn developed by the early church. The people wanted to express their joy and their praise of God, and so they tried to exhaust their language over and over again. We praise you, we bless you, we adore you, we glorify you, just to try and express how incredible God is. And it was such a special hymn that the Pope restricted its use only to be at the Mass of bishops on Christmas and Easter and special feast days. Common priests could say it once a year on Easter, and they could say it at their first Mass as a priest. And it wasn't until the 1100s when the priest begged to allow it to be used at Christmas that it was spread further. That's the end of my 60 Seconds. I'll catch you next time on Catholic Bites 60 Seconds.
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16: 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This is Michael O'Neill. I'm the Miracle Hunter. I hope everyone in the United States who's listening had a great 4th of July this past week. What a big celebration that was, the 250th anniversary of our country's birth. We've got a great show for you ahead today, and I'm excited to talk a little bit about a new project on EWTN. It's called Hidden Gems. It's the Catholic Shrines in America, and people can go to shrines.tv for more information and to watch some of those episodes. But the basic idea behind the show is that we have a host, Nell Andrzejewski. She travels around to the Catholic shrines around the United States and tells the backstory of why those shrines are there and what devotions can be found at those places and how those are celebrated in the places of great interest all around the United States. So that's the new show, Hidden Gems, and you can see this new episode, Hidden Gems, National Shrine of Our Lady of Martyrs, which airs on July 14th at 11:30 a.m. Eastern Time and the encore at 11:30 p.m. Eastern Time. And that tells the story of some of those North American martyrs like St. Isaac Jogues. And we'll be excited today to be talking with Bill Bakke from that National Shrine of Our Lady of Martyrs to tell us about that new episode and what people will see at that beautiful shrine of theirs. Later in the show, we're going to be talking with Amanda Zerfus about the canonization cause for Monsignor Joseph Francis Boo, and we'll be finding out where

0: last saint born in the United States to be canonized. And we would say St. Caterita Caquitha, October 21st, 2012, was born in 1656 near Auriesville, New York. And she is the first Native American indigenous saint. Perhaps we would say, well, she's not a U.S. citizen, so maybe we need to look even further back for that, because she lived prior to the United States being formed. And so St. Catherine Drexel, on October 1st, 2000, was canonized then. She was born in 1858 in Philadelphia, Pennsylvania. And she is the last person born after the formation of the United States to be canonized. So that is the answer to that question, St. Catherine Drexel. And saints are a lot on my mind, of course, because I was just up at that American Saints exhibit at Champion, Wisconsin. That was a truly amazing event to see so many causes there present, from the push for canonization for various future saints around the United States, and to see the exhibit there of 80 people from causes past and present. Truly was a beautifully done exhibit from that National Shrine of Our Lady of Champion. There were maps about where the saints had lived. There was a timeline of events in American history overlaying the lives of these future American saints, and 80 boards. If you walked around, you could see the various causes throughout the history of the United States. It was truly an impressive event and a great timing for the anniversary of our nation's birth, the 250th anniversary. Great way to celebrate the American saints. And so this week's question is another saint question for you. Who was the last person from Minnesota to be named a servant of God? I ask this question because this was just announced very recently, perhaps in the last couple months here. And so listeners of this show might remember this one. Who was the last person from Minnesota to be named a servant of God? If you think you know that answer and want to win the prize, the image of the faces of Mary, send me an email to miraclehunter.com, and answers and winners will be posted on the show page on miraclehunter.com. We need to take a short break, but when we come back, we're going to be talking with Bill Bakke from the National Shrine of Our Lady of Martyrs about the brand new episode of Hidden Gems debuting on EWTN. Stay with us for that.
1: The woman caught in adultery felt worthless. She found a new identity when a man stood between her and her executioners. Let anyone without sin cast the first stone. One by one they walked away. Is there anyone left who condemns you? Neither do I. Go and sin no more. Peter felt unworthy when he first met Jesus. He fell to his knees and said, "Depart from me, Lord, I'm a sinful man." Jesus saw something more in Peter than he saw in himself. "Come follow me, you'll be a fisher of men." St. Paul was a persecutor of Christians. In one of the simplest and most heroic acts in early Christian history, Ananias, who had been hiding from Paul, went to pray over him. He didn't say, "Saul, you murderer." He said, "Saul, my brother, our Lord sent me. Forgiven, fisher of men, brother." Have you defined yourself in light of your sin or weakness? Jesus is reaching out to you now, calling you by a new name. This is Chris Stefanik from RealLifeCatholic.com on EWTN Radio.
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0: Welcome back. 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This is Michael O'Neill. I'm the Miracle Hunter. Well, I love producing television programs for EWTN, and people might know the series They Might Be Saints and explore with the Miracle Hunter, but there's a brand new series that's out, and it'll be debuting in September. Prior to that, we have an episode airing that's kind of a teaser, you might say, or it might be an intro for people who might want to get into this new series called Hidden Gems. It's Catholic Shrines in America. And we have a host, Nell Langiewski, who travels around to the shrines around the United States and tells the backstory, the incredible stories that led to the building of that shrine, and the story of what is honored and the devotion that is centered on that shrine. And I'm so excited about an episode that's coming right out on July 14th. It'll be airing at 11:30 a.m. Eastern Time, with an encore at 11:30 p.m. Eastern Time. And it's an episode about the National Shrine of Our Lady of the Martyrs. And you may know some of those stories related to St. Isaac Jogues and otherwise that tell the incredible sacrifice of those missionaries who went to spread the gospel in the United States before it was the United States. And joining us today is Bill Bakke from that shrine. Welcome to the program today, Bill.
3: Oh, it's so great to be with you. Thanks for having me.
0: Well, I'm excited about this program. This is a great effort from your shrine and our team to work on this together. And it was such a joy to do it. And I think so many people's eyes are going to be opened about this incredible story of the martyrs who are here in the United States and Canada. And this national shrine really sheds some light and honors them in a big way. Tell us a little bit about working on this program for Hidden Gems and how it sheds light on your shrine.
3: Oh, for sure. It's just so perfect in a work of providence to be on a show called The Hidden Gems, because the Shrine of Our Lady of Martyrs in Orangeville, New York, truly a hidden gem. Once upon a time in the heyday, if you will, 1930s, 40s, 50s, 60s, the shrine here in Orangeville, New York, dedicated to the three North American martyrs who were martyred here, and St. Catherine Tekakwitha, who was born here and under the auspices and the title of Our Lady of Martyrs. That shrine was a popular destination. It was thronged with thousands and thousands that would come from New York City and Boston and Montreal and Toronto, and you were kind of in this epicenter of a Northeast Catholic population, and it was a gem then, but it wasn't hidden. It was something that was really well known. And over time, I think the story of these martyrs, these missionaries that brought the faith to this area of North America, to this New World, New France, and this Northeast of the United States, these Jesuit missionaries who suffered and died to bring the gospel to the New World, that story has maybe not been told as often recently as it should, and this is just a great opportunity to shed light on the story, to tell the story, and I think it really is a hidden gem that we're excited to see this program.
0: Wonderful. Yeah, no, we're so excited about this. This is Hidden Gems, the National Shrine of Our Lady of the Martyrs, and you can go to shrines.tv for more information, or people can tune in on July 14th at 11:30 a.m. and 11:30 p.m. Eastern Time. And I think that watching this episode and working on this episode really reacquainted me with this story and opened my eyes in such a big way to the sacrifice of St. Isaac Jogues, for example. Tell us a little bit about what he went through in spreading the gospel. I think that it's out of this world, absolutely eye-opening and unbelievable what he suffered and in spreading the gospel. Give the listeners just a little bit of a taste of the type of story that's presented in the Hidden Gems episode.
3: Yes, well, in St. Isaac Jogues, we really have a saint. I think we tend to, or we can. We can have a sense from time to time that these saints were otherworldly, that we can't relate to them. And St. Isaac Jogues, as well as his companions, are so relatable and so human in what they went through. And Isaac Jogues had the finest of educations in France. Aquinas becomes a Jesuit at a young age, and he's learned, he's an eloquent preacher, and he could have had a very successful, prosperous, comfortable career in France, but instead he volunteered for the missions, and the missions were starting from France to the New World, to New France specifically, to Quebec. St. John de Brebeuf is perhaps the most famous of them that led the group over to Quebec and into the Huron country, the Huron natives, Native Americans in Ontario, the Huron Nation. And Isaac Jogues comes over and he's serving with his Jesuit brothers in that Huron area in Ontario. And he's on this mission trip back, or a supply run, if you will, back to Quebec to bring supplies back to the missions when he's captured by the Mohawks, who were the sworn enemies of the Hurons, and brought down into this Mohawk Valley, the area where the Mohawk tribe, one of the tribes of the Iroquois Nation, and in his suffering, you see when this story is told, and the viewers that are going to watch this Hidden Gems episode, they're going to see this story of a relatable man. This man gave his life as a priest, and truly another Christ, right? The priest as the other Christ, in gave himself at every moment for those that he felt called to be Christ for, and gave his life. Even before he gave his life, he was giving his life every day just to teach the gospel, to and in loving service. So it's, the story really is one of a relatable human man that wasn't superhuman, but he was given supernatural strength to bear with incredible tortures and deprivations, all out of love for Christ and love for those souls that he felt called to bring to Christ.
0: Absolutely. We're talking today with Bill Bakke from the National Shrine of Our Lady of the Martyrs, and that's the featured shrine on this new Hidden Gems episode coming out on July 14th. And Bill, I think that when we look at St. Isaac Jogues, his sacrifice was tremendous. I mean, he lost his fingers because the natives gnawed them off so that he couldn't celebrate the Eucharist. And he left eventually, but he came back. And then, to me, that's one of the most remarkable aspects of this story, is that many people would want to run from that situation, but he returned. Tell us a little bit about what that tells us about the man.
3: Yes, and the show, the episode captures this brilliantly. And it's once you see what Isaac Jogues went through, and finally to be able to escape with the assistance of the Dutch at Fort Orange, which is now Albany, and go back to France. And he could have then, okay, I've done my time, right? I've done my service. I've suffered so much, and now I could have this, you know, retirement, if you will, or at least a different mission that isn't quite, you know, going through the same things he did. And that's, but he felt that those souls back there, and he was learning the language. He felt he was the only one that was able to bring Christ to them, and for him to volunteer willingly to go back, and goes back after only 4 months back in France, goes back to Quebec, and then to not only to be back in the missions generally, but to volunteer to go back to that same spot, to that same village, to the Mohawk people, which included the Algonquins and the Huron Christians that were living with them in this area, and to know what he was going to suffer. And on his last trip from Quebec down here to the Mohawk Valley, he receives a volunteer layperson, what the Jesuits had, these Danes that were laypersons that volunteered and were dedicated to assist the priests with the missions. And there was a young Dane named John Lalanne, young man that we believe was only 18, 19, or 20 years old. And he volunteered to go with Father Jogues for that last mission. And Father Jogues told him, you know, I don't want you to come, because if we go, we're not coming back, right? Mm-hmm. So Father Jogues knew this, what he would suffer, and not only did he willingly go right to those souls that needed him, even though he knew the suffering that would await him, the same tortures and the things that he anticipated would happen. He has a lay volunteer, a young man, who is a great model for us too, knowing what he would face and willingly entering into that sufferings, all for that same mission of bringing the gospel to the persons that needed to hear it.
0: Yeah, no, it's a truly, truly incredible story, and I was so honored that we were able to tell that story in this episode of Hidden Gems, the National Shrine of Our Lady of the Martyrs. And when people watch the episode, they'll also get to see the shrine itself and see that when you have visitors and people make a pilgrimage there, the grounds surrounding it and everything that's on the property is featured in the episode. Tell us a little bit about what types of things, if people were to visit your shrine, that they would encounter.
3: Well, I think the episode does a fantastic job of capturing how the shrine here is really a step back in time. We are blessed with many beautiful shrines in America, and to which my family and I try to go to as many as possible. And every shrine has a different feel, if you will. Some you're overcome with the grandeur of the place. Some you're overcome with the story. Here, if you're expecting a place of grandeur, it comes in a little bit different surprise, if you will. And you'll see in the episode that the shrine doesn't feel that much different when you come now than it must have felt to Isaac Jogues and Rene Goupil and John Milan when they were here in the 1600s. It's a place of simplicity, a place of it's rustic and rural and quiet, and it's really a place that, even though we have some things that are part of the modern era, we have these, you know, the QR codes where you can scan your phone and you can hear the story on your phone and that type of thing. But I always say, this is the place that you can leave your phone in the car. This is the place where you can walk and step back in time, walk where the saints walked and breathe the air that the saints breathe, look over the Mohawk River, where somewhere it's the bodies of Isaac Jogues and John Lalanne were thrown somewhere in the Mohawk River. So you have this living reliquary, if you will. And it's a place that, in our world, everything is so noisy and we inflict noise upon ourselves and it's hard to escape noise. And it's really a place to step back in time, to be quiet, to be silent, to listen to God, and to feel that sense of the continuity that of the communion of the saints, that we are walking in America in the footsteps of brave, courageous, heroic virtue that brought our Catholic faith here, and we can walk in their footsteps and we can feel that communion of the saints that extends back in time to them, all the way back, of course, to our Lord, but also forward to the future. And the shrine, we're really dedicated to doing everything we can to preserve this historic place and to make sure it's a place that pilgrims can come from now into perpetuity and have that connection with the roots, with the history of the early seeds of the faith in America.
0: God bless. That was Bill Bakke from the National Shrine of Our Lady of Martyrs. We did this new episode of Hidden Gems coming right out. You can go to shrines.tv or tune in to EWTN Television on July 14th at 11:30 a.m. Eastern Time and 11:30 p.m. Eastern Time to check that one out. We need to take a short break, but when we come back, we're going to be looking at the question of the week. Stay with us for that.
4: We should pray because prayer is conversation with God, and conversation is the only way to build a relationship. We need that relationship with God. We should pray and talk with God about what's on our hearts, what's on our minds, what's active in our lives, the joys we have. We should share all of these with God. Prayer is conversation, and conversation is the only way to build a relationship with God. It's the most important relationship. All of our other relationships depend on this one.
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0: Welcome back. 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This is Michael O'Neill. I'm the Miracle Hunter. Hey, I love getting your questions. People write in from around the world with questions about miracles happening in today's world and those that have happened centuries ago. And I always like hearing what people are thinking about in the world of miracles. And I get some pretty strange and interesting questions sent my way. But it's always fun to hear what people are thinking about. And I also love getting questions when I give talks. And just this past week, I was speaking at Our Lady of Champion, the National Shrine of Our Lady of Champion. They had their American Saints exhibit. And that exhibit was right up my alley because they had 80 causes of American saints highlighted with these beautiful exhibits and boards and maps of where all the saints lived and died and the timeline of their lives. And they were showing episodes of They Might Be Saints in a theater room, which was a lot of fun for me. And I was able to speak at that event, and that was great to be there around all the people celebrating the birthday of our country, 250 years, the 4th of July. And I got to give a talk on the miracles in the canonization process and how miracles are found and validated and all that. It was truly a fun experience for me to be there. And I love getting those questions afterwards. People ask me lots of questions about miracles and saints, and that was great to be there for that. And for people who would like to invite me to speak at their parish or their event, you can go to my website, miraclehunter.com, and click on the contact tab, or you can send me a message to questions@miraclehunter.com. And who knows, maybe I'll be speaking at a parish near you sometime soon. So today's question is a good one. It's an emailed question. Hello, Michael. A question: I received an incredible crucifix for a recent birthday gift. I've never really heard of this devotion, this agonizing crucifix devotion. Any leads on it regarding church approval, etc.? Thank you, Jonathan. Well, thank you, Jonathan, for your question, and it's a good one. Of course, the devotion itself, when we talk about the precious blood of Christ, that's a long-promoted devotion, and it was especially fostered by St. Gaspar del Bufalo and Maria de Matias and other saints. And John the 23rd even issued an apostolic letter encouraging devotion to the precious blood throughout the church. And the month of July remains traditionally dedicated to the precious blood. So that is, of course, an established devotion. Now, the devotion that you pointed me to in the link, the agonizing crucifix, it's associated with the alleged revelations received by Barnabas Nwoye. He's a Nigerian visionary between 1995 and 2003, and the publication makes extraordinary claims, including, this is the most powerful sacramental our Lord has ever given the church, this is the last devotion Christ will give the church, carries extraordinary promises, and of course, when we get something like that, that certainly invites caution when we see that kind of an advertisement, but when we look at the devotion itself, or the alleged revelations, there has not been a formal judgment on these alleged revelations. So no public decree from the Diocese of Enugu, where he's located, stating that Barnabas's alleged visions are constate supernaturalitate, or established as supernatural, or constate known, not supernatural. So in other words, I couldn't see any official diocesan ruling approving or rejecting these apparitions. And there has been episcopal support for certain parts of this apostolate. The current website identifies the Bishop of Enugu, Bishop Callistus, as the home of the Diocese of the Devotion. It lists various diocesan clergy serving as chaplain, and this indicates the apostolate has some level of diocesan relationship. But obviously, this shouldn't be confused with an approval. And there is an imprimatur. And that was a Nihil Obstat in 1999 and an Imprimatur in 2001 for the prayer book that contains this this devotion. And of course, when we talk about imprimaturs, it means that the text is free from doctrinal or moral error, and it doesn't certify that the visions actually occurred or that the messages are supernatural. So this is a pretty important distinction. And there is no declaration of supernaturality. So the apostle itself has acknowledged this. The published materials on the mystical occurrences have yet to be approved by the church. And so that is it means it is open to your discernment. It's neither approved nor condemned, but this agonizing crucifix is an interesting devotion that relates to the precious blood, but it is connected to that alleged visionary. And so use your own discernment as the church examines this case over time. And for those people who have a question for the Miracle Hunter, you can send me an email to questions@miraclehunter.com, and maybe I'll be trying to answer your question on the air next week. Let's take a look at the 365 Days with Mary project. We do this every week where we look at the Marian devotion of the day as it lines up exactly to the day's date. We all know May 13th, Fatima, or Guadalupe, December 12th, or Lourdes, February 11th. But believe it or not, for each and every day of the calendar year, there's a different Marian devotion from somewhere in the world that lines up exactly to it. Whether that's the feast day, or a great miracle that occurred, or the building of a basilica, in different ways, Mary is honored all around the world by countries all around the world. And so for today's project, the 365 Days with Mary, we've got Our Lady of Mount Carmel from Cambarbio di Anghiari in Italy in the year 1536. And the story goes that a 12-year-old shepherdess, Marietta del Mazza, reported apparitions of the Virgin on July 11, 1536, and the days following. When news spread through the region, along with reports of miracles attributed to the Virgin's intercession, the bishops of Arezzo and Sansepolcro conducted an investigation and authorized a shrine at the apparition site. And completed in 1539, the sanctuary was staffed by the Franciscan order at first, then by the Carmelites until 1782. And since 1987, it has been under the jurisdiction of the local bishop. Like many contemporary works of the Florentine school, the miraculous painting shows the infant Saint John the Baptist pointing to the child Jesus. And that is Our Lady of Mount Carmel from Cambarbio de Anghiari in Italy in the year 1536. For more information on this fascinating devotion or any of the hundreds of Marian apparitions and devotions around the world, you can connect to 365dayswithmary.com. You can pick up the book or download the free app, 365 Days with Mary. Let's take a look at the miracle of the day. Each week we try to find a miracle that lines up exactly to the day's date that happened on some point in Christian history. On April 11th, for today's date, in the year 1079, Bishop St. Stanislaus of Krakow was celebrating Mass outside Krakow when he was murdered in the order of King Boleslav the Bold. Stanislaus had publicly confronted this king over his acts of injustice and immorality, refusing to remain silent in the face of the abuses of power. In his courageous defense of the moral law ultimately cost him his life, however, making him one of Poland's most revered martyrs. And according to the long-standing church tradition, and here's the miracle, the king ordered the bishop's body to be cut into pieces and scattered across the countryside to prevent the faithful from honoring him. Instead, witnesses reported that eagles descended to guard the remains until Christians could recover them. When the pieces were gathered for burial, they were found to have been miraculously reunited into a single whole body, which also remained incorrupt. And this extraordinary sign was preserved in the tradition of the church as evidence that God had glorified his faithful servant despite the violence inflicted upon him. And this miraculous restoration of St. Stanislaus' body became one of the enduring signs associated with his sanctity and contributed to his eventual canonization in 1253. And this took a profound national meaning for the Polish people. This seems to be a legendary story, or a story coming down to us through pious church tradition. But nonetheless, that is the miracle of the day. On April 11th, 1079, this amazing reunification of the relics of St. Stanislaus of Krakow. We need to take a short break, but when we come back, we're going to be talking with Amanda Zerfus about the cause for canonization for Monsignor Joseph Francis Buch. Stay with us for that.

0: We're talking today with miracle hunter Michael O'Neill. Michael, is there a particular miracle that stands out from the rest for you personally?
1: Well, there are so many miracles around the world that I find inspiration in, and getting to travel to these places in the Explore series. And I think that the access that we've been given to the Eucharistic miracles of the world, that has been particularly moving to me, whether it's in Lanciano or in Tixla in Mexico or Buenos Aires in Argentina or in Sokolka or Legnica in Poland. And we've done episodes on these for EWTN television and programs for miracles of the Eucharist. To me, those have been the most incredible moments for my faith. I do love seeing miraculous icons of the Virgin Mary or the incorrupt saints or otherwise, but being in the presence of the Lord, which is already a miracle, the biggest miracle we have on earth, and then to be in the presence of a miracle on top of a miracle, those Eucharistic miracles, and to be have been given such amazing access to those places by the priests at those sanctuaries and locations, those have always been the most special of all the miracle locations that I visited.
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7: This is your KLOJ weather forecast for Manhattan, Kansas. Today, sunny, high near 88 degrees, calm wind becoming east around 5 miles per hour. Tonight, mostly clear, low around 66 degrees, east wind 5 miles per hour becoming calm. Monday, sunny, high near 89 degrees, calm wind becoming east around 5 miles per hour.
8: The current temperature, 69 degrees.
9: Hello, and welcome to Catholic Bite 60 Seconds. This is Father Richard Hinckley of the Archdiocese of Galveston-Houston, and today we're going to talk about bees. The ancient church saw in the little honeybee a powerful symbol of the devout Christian. Honey frequently communicates the sweetness of God's holy word, while beeswax allows for candles, which are used in the sacred liturgy for light and serve as symbols of Christ. The most prominent candle, of course, is the Mammoth Paschal Candle. That is why, the next time you attend the Easter Vigil, during the great hymn, the Exultet, when the Paschal Candle is blessed, you will hear how the Church prays that God the Father accept this candle, a solemn offering, the work of bees, and of your servants' hands, a candle which burns but is never dimmed, for it is fed by melting wax, drawn out by mother bees, to build a torch so precious. This was a 60-second glance at bees in the liturgy. Thanks for listening, and make sure to tune in again next time.
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8: The current temperature, 69 degrees.
15: 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Father Larry is a captivating teacher, preacher, retreat master, and author. 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He's directed hundreds of retreats for young and old alike, as well as numerous parish missions and conferences. Father Larry Richards' website is thereasonforourhope.org. 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
16: Let's pray. In the name of Father, and the Son, Holy Spirit, amen. Oh, Holy God, we ask for the gift of your Holy Spirit on these days of prayer. That your Spirit may lead us and guide us, that your Spirit may take control of us, that your Spirit may make us holy, and your Spirit always make us do your will. For we beg you these things, Holy Father, in the name of Jesus Christ, your only Son, and through the intercession of Our Lady of Mount Carmel. Amen. In the Father, and the Son, and Holy Spirit, amen. 50 years this has been going on here. 50 years. But to think that we've come to honor Our Lady for the last 50 years. And hopefully that's why we come, to honor Our Lady, to give thanksgiving to her who does so much for us. Huh? Not just to come and say, okay, Lady, I need this and this and this and this and this. Often I love to talk about, when I talk about Our Lady, that so often she's used, but not so often is she loved. Just for who she is. People will get mad at her because, well, you know, I prayed, I asked her for something, she didn't give it to me. Oh, is that what prayer is about, huh? About honoring and loving Our Lady. So let's let these days of prayer be days of love, where we come to honor her. And what we're going to be talking about, all the 11 or 12 talks that I'm giving, we're going to be talking about the Holy Spirit. Because the Holy Spirit is the key to the spiritual life. It's the essence. He's everything. There's no other way around it. You know, when you look at people like John Paul II. John Paul II, when he was in a teenager, grade school or high school, someone went and

0: on us and on the whole world.
1: For the sake of his sorrowful passion,
0: have mercy on us and on the whole world.
1: For the sake of his sorrowful passion,
0: have mercy on us and on the whole world.
1: For the sake of his sorrowful passion,
0: have mercy on us and on the whole world.
1: For the sake of his sorrowful passion,
0: have mercy on us and on the whole world.
1: Eternal Father, I offer you the body and blood, soul and divinity of your dearly beloved Son, our Lord Jesus Christ, in atonement for our sins and those of the whole world. For the sake of his sorrowful passion,
0: have mercy on us and on the whole world.
1: For the sake of his sorrowful passion,
0: have mercy on us and on the whole world.
1: For the sake of his sorrowful passion,
0: have mercy on us and on the whole world.
1: For the sake of his sorrowful passion,
0: have mercy on us and on the whole world.
1: For the sake of his sorrowful passion,
0: have mercy on us and on the whole world.
1: For the sake of his sorrowful passion,
0: have mercy on us and on the whole world.
1: For the sake of his sorrowful passion,
0: have mercy on us and on the whole world.
1: For the sake of his sorrowful passion,
0: have mercy on us and on the whole world.
1: For the sake of his sorrowful passion,
0: have mercy on us and on the whole world.
1: For the sake of his sorrowful passion,
0: have mercy on us and on the whole world.
1: Eternal Father, I offer you the body and blood, soul and divinity of your dearly beloved Son, our Lord Jesus Christ, in atonement for our sins and those of the whole world. For the sake of his sorrowful passion,
0: have mercy on us and on the whole world.
1: For the sake of his sorrowful passion,
0: have mercy on us and on the whole world.
1: For the sake of his sorrowful passion,
0: have mercy on us and on the whole world.
1: For the sake of his sorrowful passion,
0: have mercy on us and on the whole world.
1: For the sake of his sorrowful passion,
0: have mercy on us and on the whole world.
1: For the sake of his sorrowful passion,
0: have mercy on us and on the whole world.
1: For the sake of his sorrowful passion,
0: have mercy on us and on the whole world.
1: For the sake of his sorrowful passion,
0: have mercy on us and on the whole world.
1: For the sake of his sorrowful passion,
0: have mercy on us and on the whole world.
1: For the sake of his sorrowful passion,
0: have mercy on us and on the whole world.
1: Eternal Father, I offer you the body and blood, soul and divinity of your dearly beloved Son, our Lord Jesus Christ, in atonement for our sins and those of the whole world. For the sake of his sorrowful passion,
0: have mercy on us and on the whole world.
1: For the sake of his sorrowful passion,
0: have mercy on us and on the whole world.
1: For the sake of his sorrowful passion,
0: have mercy on us and on the whole world.
1: For the sake of his sorrowful passion,
0: have mercy on us and on the whole world.
1: For the sake of his sorrowful passion,
0: have mercy on us and on the whole world.
1: For the sake of his sorrowful passion,
0: have mercy on us and on the whole world.
1: For the sake of his sorrowful passion,
0: have mercy on us and on the whole world.
1: For the sake of his sorrowful passion,
0: have mercy on us and on the whole world.
1: For the sake of his sorrowful passion,
0: have mercy on us and on the whole world.
1: For the sake of his sorrowful passion,
0: have mercy on us and on the whole world. Holy God,
1: holy mighty one,
0: holy immortal one,
1: have mercy on us and on the whole world.
0: Holy God,
1: holy mighty one,
0: holy immortal one,
1: have mercy on us and on the whole world.
0: Holy God,
1: holy mighty one,
0: holy immortal one,
1: have mercy on us and on the whole world. Eternal God, in whom mercy is endless and the treasury of compassion inexhaustible, look kindly upon us and increase your mercy in us, that in difficult moments we might not despair nor become despondent, but with great confidence submit ourselves to your holy will, which is love and mercy itself.
0: In the name of the Father, and of the Son, and of the Holy Spirit. Amen.
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1: Welcome, friends. This is Peter Herbeck, your host. We're beginning another week of Fire on the Earth, a program dedicated to the promotion of Catholic mission and evangelization. This week, I want to talk about a set of Bible passages, just three of them primarily, that open up for us a picture that comes to us with St. Paul in the writer of Hebrews, St. Luke in the book of Revelation. Passages that speak about the glory and the majesty of Jesus. And it comes from their own experience and the working of the Holy Spirit. As I've said many times in the program, one of the fundamental missions of the Holy Spirit is to magnify the Lord, is to make it possible for the human heart, for the human spirit, to be able to have experiential knowledge of the glory, the beauty, and the majesty of Jesus. And one of the reasons I want to look at it this week and take a bit of a deeper dive, and hopefully we can, throughout the week, you can meditate on some of these passages, because not only does the grace of the Holy Spirit at work and the living Word of God that comes to us with the help of the Holy Spirit, the teaching of the Church, it leads us to truth, the truth about Jesus. But there's a beauty dimension, if you might say, a beauty dimension to the reality of what the Holy Spirit is revealing about Jesus, the beauty and the majesty of Jesus. And when we see the glory of the Lord, when we see Jesus in his glory, his gaze toward us, the love that's in his heart, but also the love that comes from the ultimate man, God's ultimate man, and we'll see in the passages how captivated Paul and Luke and others were in the revelation that they received, that revelation is meant to touch the heart and mind of each one of us. It's part of what we inherit in the Christian community as followers of Jesus. We not only get the teaching, which is critical, God's plan for us, God's purpose for us, but at the heart of all of God's work here, in the work of salvation, the Father's work, is the Son revealing the Father, the heart of the Father, the majesty, the holiness of the Father revealing the Son, and all of it's being worked by the grace of in the presence of the Holy Spirit. And the more we allow the Holy Spirit, the more in faith we receive it, we take up the living Word of God, the God-breathed Word called the Bible, these words that are personal, meant for us, the knowledge of who Jesus is at this level, with the grace, again, the grace and help of the Holy Spirit brings life to us. It allows us to understand who it is who's in love with us, just how great and marvelous is he. And just last week, we were talking about the Annunciation in one of the programs and what happened to Our Lady after she encountered the Holy Spirit in that beautiful way, the gift, the angel coming to her, and announcing God's purpose and plan, and she's overshadowed by the Holy Spirit, and that overshadowing allows her to grasp, to see, to understand in her spirit the reality of the Father's purpose and plan and the wonder of God, the majesty of God, the beauty of God, how different God is, looking upon the lowly, coming to the lowly to do the greatest thing ever, to conceive in the womb of a child, this beautiful child, Mary, and that the Lord had preserved. But you see her response, my soul magnifies the Lord. My spirit rejoices in God, my Savior. The Almighty has done great things for me. Holy is his name. And these are words on a page, on a Bible page that we reread, we understand, and we believe. But do we really believe the next step, which is the indwelling presence of the Holy Spirit in our lives? We've become temples of the Holy Spirit. Jesus said the Holy Spirit will reveal his glory. The Holy Spirit will lead us to all truth about God. And that means the truth about his relationship with us, this glorious man who is Jesus Christ and his passion for us and his plan for us. It's critical, giving ourselves time to meditate on what the apostles are glorying in and Our Lady was glorying in, because we're meant to be drawn into that and to give the Holy Spirit permission is critical. So Holy Spirit, we ask you in Jesus' name this week Help us to grasp more fully the plan of the Father. Help us to see the great prize of the Father, His beloved Son, in His glory, in His majesty. Come, Holy Spirit. One of the places I thought it'd be good to start here is in 2 Corinthians chapter 4, because Paul gives us an understanding of how do we come, what's the first step in which we begin to experience the capacity and the grace at work in us to be able to know and see the glory of Jesus. So it's 2 Corinthians chapter 4. Paul, in the context here, Paul's talking about the commission he's been given and we've been given in the church to preach the gospel. And he begins, he says, "Therefore, having this ministry by the mercy of God, we do not lose heart." So no circumstances, this is throughout Paul's letter here in other places, because of what he knows he's been given, because the Father's plan is unfolding in him and the power of the Holy Spirit's at work, he does not lose heart, no matter how much the message he's presenting is rejected by others. He says, "We have renounced disgraceful and underhanded ways. We refuse to practice cunning or to tamper with God's word. But by the open statement of the truth, we would commend ourselves to every man's conscience in the sight of God." So despite the fact that there's pushback, Paul says he has a message here of truth that's communicated. And he said, we don't tamper with it. We don't practice cunning. We don't tweak it to make it sound better. We just present the truth. Because this truth has power. This truth is animated, we'll see, by the power of the Holy Spirit. And because of that, it has the power to change lives. And Paul's saying, what am I appealing to? Human conscience. He goes on. "And even if our gospel, that is the good news about Jesus, is veiled, it is veiled only to those who are perishing. In their case, the God of this world has blinded the minds of unbelievers, to keep them from seeing the light of the gospel of the glory of Christ, who is the likeness of God." This is a spiritual warfare passage right here. This is the battle between light and darkness. Remember, Jesus said, "I'm the light of the world. He who follows me will not walk in darkness, but will have the light of life." The human mind and human heart, because of the fall, is walking in darkness. And the darkness doesn't have to do with, I can't see what I'm supposed to do today. I can't find my car. I can't, whatever. We're talking about spiritual darkness over the human mind and the human heart. An incapacity because of our fallen nature to grasp who God is. God is light. God is life. Jesus is the light that comes from the Father for us. And so Paul's describing here that some people, before they hear the gospel, all people, their eyes are veiled, their internal eye, the eyes of the heart. They can't see the light. It's being veiled. And he's saying, why is it being veiled? Because the God of this world, who's the God of this world? Satan. The God of this world has blinded the minds of unbelievers. People don't know, a lot of people don't know what they don't know. They don't know the treasure they're missing. They're completely out of touch with it, and they're still focusing on lust of the flesh, lust of the eyes, pride of life stuff, and all that glitters is gold here on the earth, and they're captivated by that, but they've never grasped and been able to grasp the beauty and the majesty of Christ. So he goes again, "In their case, the God of this world has blinded the minds of unbelievers to keep them from seeing the light of the gospel, the glory of Christ." This is the devil's strategy. Don't let them see Christ in his glory and his victory. Jesus is, it goes on to say, he is the likeness of God. Verse 5, here we get to the heart of how the human heart, how we receive the message, the living word of God, basically the kerygma, the core message of the gospel, which declares Jesus Christ as Lord. And you see Paul describes the working of the Holy Spirit that makes it possible for us to not just gather information off a page, but for us to encounter a person, a glorious, magnificent, overwhelmingly beautiful, powerful person, the person of Jesus Christ, who's madly in love with us. "For God so loved the world that he gave his only son." So verse 5, "For what we preach is not ourselves, but we preach Jesus Christ as Lord." That's the central proclamation of the Christian gospel. The good news. What is the good news? Paul says, we don't preach ourselves. We're not talking about ourselves. We're not trying to be winning and we're the center of the conversation. We're servants. We're servants of a word, and the word is a person, Jesus Christ. And that word is proclaimed. And again, right here, Paul is saying, for what we preach is not ourselves, but Jesus Christ is Lord. This is where the Great Commission begins, the mission of the church, to proclaim this reality, Jesus, Savior, Christ, the Anointed One by the Spirit, Lord, all power in heaven and earth belong to Him. We preach Jesus Christ as Lord with ourselves as His servants for Jesus' sake. That's not only Paul, that's all of us, because all of us are called to mission. All of us are called to extend and to tell others about Jesus. So we're at the service of this message, which is a message about a person, and we're communicating it to people out of love for them and for the sake of the Lord's plan and purpose in our lives and our love for Him. Now, here's the culmination of verse 6. For it is the God who said, let light shine out of darkness, who has shone in our hearts to give the light of the knowledge of the glory of God in the face of Jesus Christ, in the face of Christ. For it is the God who said, let light shine out of darkness. Who's that? Where's that from? It's from Genesis, at creation. The light shines in the darkness. It's that God, God the Father, God the Creator, and all things are made through Jesus, for Jesus. We'll hear this week more and more from the writers of the New Testament, what they see, what they're communicating to us. But that same God says the same thing. He showed light into the darkness of the human heart, the light of the knowledge of the glory of God. Where is the glory of God? Who can see the glory of God? Where's the glory of God perfectly communicated? We see the glory of God in the cosmos. If our eyes are open, we see Him in His creation. We see it in so many ways, God's greatness. But the glory of God, the greatest expression, the greatest revelation of the glory of God is shining in the face of Jesus Christ, the risen one, who rose from the dead. He's ascended into glory. He's at the right hand of the Father, Mary's Son, glorified, filled with majesty, power, beauty beyond compare. Like Isaiah says, my eyes have seen the beauty of the King, this messianic verse that he describes. Conversion means coming to know and experience in your knower. It's experiential knowledge. It's not just data, because the Holy Spirit is alive, animating the message with great power according to the will of the Father, because He desires all men and women to come to see the beauty of His Son before it's too late, actually, before they encounter Him ultimately as judge, but to see the gift that is Jesus Christ, the great prize, the pearl of great price, the treasure that's hidden in the field. And it's the Holy Spirit that animates it and enables us to see, to fall in love, to receive God's mercy, to stand in awe of who we see. And friends, that's a lifelong journey, just going deeper and deeper and deeper in the Holy Spirit. And that's where transformation comes at a very significant level. And we're able to live and belong to God and convinced of His love. Hope you can join me tomorrow.
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8: This is your KLOJ weather forecast for Manhattan, Kansas. Today, sunny, high near 88 degrees, calm wind becoming east around 5 miles per hour. Tonight, mostly clear, low around 66 degrees, east wind 5 miles per hour becoming calm. Monday, sunny, high near 89 degrees, calm wind becoming east around 5 miles per hour.
9: The current temperature, 68 degrees.
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0: The Joyful Mysteries of the Holy Rosary with Mother Angelica and the nuns of Our Lady of the Angels Monastery.
1: In the name of the Father, and of the Son, and of the Holy Spirit.
2: Amen.
1: I believe in God, the Father Almighty, Creator of heaven and earth, and in Jesus Christ, His only Son, our Lord, who was conceived by the Holy Spirit, born of the Virgin Mary, suffered under Pontius Pilate, was crucified, died, and was buried. He descended into hell. The third day he rose again from the dead. He ascended into heaven and sits at the right hand of God, the Father Almighty, from whence he shall come to judge the living and the dead.

0: Our Father, who art in heaven, hallowed be thy name. 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
1: Give us this day our daily bread, and

0: Hail Mary, full of grace, the Lord is with thee. Blessed art thou among women, and blessed is the fruit of thy womb, Jesus.
1: Holy Mary, Mother of God, pray for us sinners now and at the hour of our death. Amen.
0: Hail Mary, full of grace, the Lord is with thee. Blessed art thou among women, and blessed is the fruit of thy womb, Jesus.
1: Holy Mary, Mother of God, pray for us sinners now and at the hour of our death. Amen.
0: Hail Mary, full of grace, the Lord is with thee. Blessed art thou amongst women, and blessed is the fruit of thy womb, Jesus.
1: Holy Mary, Mother of God, pray for us sinners now and at the hour of our death. Amen.
0: Glory be to the Father, and to the Son, and to the Holy Spirit.
1: As it was in the beginning, is now, and ever shall be, world without end. Amen.
0: The first joyful mystery, the Annunciation.
2: When the darkness of sin covered mankind, your love and humility, kind Mother, turned the face of the Father toward his erring children. Through the message of an angel, you accepted the will of God with trust and love.
0: Our Father, who art in heaven, hallowed be thy name. Thy kingdom come, thy will be done, on earth as it is in heaven.
1: Give us this day our daily bread, and forgive us our trespasses, as we forgive those who trespass against us. And lead us not into temptation, but deliver us from evil. Amen.
0: Hail Mary, full of grace, the Lord is with thee. Blessed art thou among women, and blessed is the fruit of thy womb, Jesus.
1: Holy Mary, Mother of God, pray for us sinners now and at the hour of our death. Amen.
0: Hail Mary, full of grace, the Lord is with thee. Blessed art thou amongst women, and blessed is the fruit of thy womb, Jesus.
1: Holy Mary, Mother of God, pray for us sinners now and at the hour of our death. Amen.
0: Hail Mary, full of grace, the Lord is with thee. Blessed art thou among women, and blessed is the fruit of thy womb, Jesus.
1: Holy Mary, Mother of God, pray for us sinners now and at the hour of our death. Amen.
0: Hail Mary, full of grace, the Lord is with thee. Blessed art thou amongst women, and blessed is the fruit of thy womb, Jesus.
3: Holy Mary, Mother of God,
0: Hail Mary, full of grace, the Lord is with thee. Blessed art thou among women, and blessed is the fruit of thy womb, Jesus.
1: Holy Mary, Mother of God, pray for us sinners now and at the hour of our death. Amen.
0: Hail Mary, full of grace, the Lord is with thee. Blessed art thou amongst women, and blessed is the fruit of thy womb, Jesus.
1: Amen.

0: Simon, and blessed is the fruit of thy womb, Jesus. Hail Mary, full of grace, the Lord is with thee. Blessed art thou amongst women, and blessed is the fruit of thy womb, Jesus.
1: Holy Mary, Mother of God, pray for us sinners, now and at the hour of our death. Amen.
0: Hail Mary, full of grace, the Lord is with thee. Blessed art thou among women, and blessed is the fruit of thy womb, Jesus. Hail Mary, full of grace, the Lord is with thee. Blessed art thou among women, and blessed is the fruit of thy womb, Jesus.
1: Holy Mary, Mother of God, pray for us sinners, now and at the hour of our death. Amen.
0: Glory be to the Father, and to the Son, and to the Holy Spirit.
1: As it was in the beginning, is now, and ever shall be.
0: O my Jesus,
1: forgive us our sins, save us from the fires of hell, and lead all souls to heaven, especially those in most need of your mercy.
0: The second joyful mystery, the Visitation.
2: What impulse of love made you hurry to visit your cousin Elizabeth, kind mother? At a moment when you had every right to rest in the jubilant news that you would be the mother of the Messiah, you left the place of your exaltation.
0: Our Father, who art in heaven, hallowed be thy name, thy kingdom come, thy will be done on earth as it is in heaven.
1: Give us this day our daily bread, and forgive us our trespasses,

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1: 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Amen.
0: Hail Mary, full of grace, the Lord is with thee. Blessed art thou amongst women, and blessed is the fruit of thy womb, Jesus.

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1: 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Amen.
0: Hail Mary, full of grace, the Lord is with thee. Blessed art thou amongst women, and blessed is the fruit of thy womb, Jesus.

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1: Holy Mary, Mother of God, pray for us sinners, now and at the hour of our death. Amen.
0: Hail Mary, full of grace, the Lord is with thee. Blessed art thou amongst women, and blessed is the fruit of thy womb, Jesus.

0: The Lord is with thee. 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
1: Holy Mary, Mother of God, pray for us sinners now and at the hour of our death. Amen.
0: Hail Mary, full of grace, the Lord is with thee. Blessed art thou amongst women, and blessed is the fruit of thy womb, Jesus.
1: Holy Mary, Mother of God, pray for us sinners now and at the hour of our death. Amen.
0: Hail Mary, full of grace, the Lord is with thee. Blessed art thou among women, and blessed is the fruit of thy womb, Jesus.
1: Holy Mary, Mother of God, pray for us sinners now and at the hour of our death. Amen.
0: Glory be to the Father, and to the Son, and to the Holy Spirit.
1: As it was in the beginning, is now, and ever shall be, world without end. Amen.
0: O my Jesus,
1: forgive

0: the Nativity.
1: We look with wonder at the wisdom of God as the promised woman gives birth to the promised Messiah in a cold cave. Sweet Mother, we want to take our place with the shepherds to tell Jesus of our love and gratitude.
0: Our Father, who art in heaven, hallowed be thy name, thy kingdom come, thy will be done on earth as it is in heaven.

0: Mary, full of grace, the Lord is with thee. Blessed art thou among women, and blessed is the fruit of thy womb, Jesus.
1: Holy Mary, Mother of God, pray for us sinners now and at the hour of our death. Amen.
0: Hail Mary, full of grace, the Lord is with thee. Blessed art thou among women, and blessed is the fruit of thy womb, Jesus.
1: Holy Mary, Mother of God, pray for us sinners now and at the hour of our death. Amen.
0: Hail Mary, full of grace, the Lord is with thee. Blessed art thou among women, and blessed is the fruit of thy womb, Jesus.
1: Holy Mary, Mother of God, pray for us sinners now and at the hour of our death. Amen.
0: Hail Mary, full of grace, the Lord is with thee. Blessed art thou among women, and blessed is the fruit of thy womb, Jesus.
1: Holy Mary, Mother of God, pray for us sinners, now and at the hour of our death. Amen.
0: Hail Mary, full of grace, the Lord is with thee. Blessed art thou amongst women, and blessed is the fruit of thy womb, Jesus.
1: Holy Mary, Mother of God, pray for us sinners, now and at the hour of our death. Amen.
0: Hail Mary, full of grace, the Lord is with thee. Blessed art thou amongst women, and blessed is the fruit of thy womb, Jesus.
1: Holy Mary, Mother of God, pray for us sinners, now and at the hour of our death. Amen.
0: Hail Mary, full of grace, the Lord is with thee. Blessed art thou amongst women, and blessed is the fruit of thy womb, Jesus.

0: Blessed is the fruit of thy womb, Jesus. Hail Mary, full of grace, the Lord is with thee. Blessed art thou amongst women, and blessed is the fruit of thy womb, Jesus.
1: Holy Mary, Mother of God, pray for us sinners now and at the hour of our death. Amen.
0: Glory be to the Father, and to the Son, and to the Holy Spirit.
1: As it was in the beginning, is now, and ever shall be, world without end. Amen.
0: O my Jesus, fourth joyful mystery, the presentation.
2: Kind Mother, did another Magnificat rise to your lips as you walked up the temple steps to present Jesus to the Father? What must have been your joy as you gave Jesus to Simeon?
0: Our Father, who art in heaven, hallowed be thy name. Thy kingdom come, thy will be done on earth as it is in heaven.
1: Give us this day our daily bread, and forgive us our trespasses, as we forgive those who trespass against us. And lead us not into temptation, but deliver us from evil. Amen.
0: Hail Mary, full of grace, the Lord is with thee. Blessed art thou among women, and blessed is the fruit of thy womb, Jesus.
1: Holy Mary, Mother of God, pray for us sinners now and at the hour of our death. Amen.
0: Hail Mary, full of grace, the Lord is with thee. Blessed art thou amongst women, and blessed is the fruit of thy womb, Jesus.

0: The Lord is with thee. Blessed art thou amongst women, and blessed is the fruit of thy womb, Jesus.
1: Holy Mary, Mother of God, pray for us sinners now and at the hour of our death. Amen.
0: Hail Mary, full of grace, the Lord is with thee. Blessed art thou among women, and blessed is the fruit of thy womb, Jesus.
1: Holy Mary, Mother of God, pray for us sinners now and at the hour of our death. Amen.
0: Hail Mary, full of grace, the Lord is with thee. Blessed art thou among women, and blessed is the fruit of thy womb, Jesus.
1: Holy Mary, Mother of God, pray for us sinners now and at the hour of our death. Amen.
0: Hail Mary, full of grace, the Lord is with thee. Blessed art thou amongst the women, and blessed is the fruit of thy womb, Jesus.
1: Amen.

0: is with thee, blessed art thou amongst women, and blessed is the fruit of thy womb, Jesus.
1: Holy Mary, Mother of God, pray for us sinners, now and at the hour of our death. Amen.
0: Hail Mary, full of grace, the Lord is with thee. Blessed art thou amongst women, and blessed is the fruit of thy womb, Jesus.
1: Holy Mary, Mother of God, pray for us sinners, now and at the hour of our death. Amen.
0: Glory be to the Father, and to the Son, and to the Holy Spirit.
1: As it was in the beginning, is now, and ever shall be, world without end. Amen.
0: O my Jesus,
1: forgive us our sins, save us from the fires of hell, and lead all souls to heaven, especially those who most need thy mercy.
0: The fifth joyful mystery, the finding of Jesus in the temple.
2: Kind Mother, we cannot conceive the agony of your pure heart as you looked for your child for 3 days.
0: Our Father, who art in heaven, hallowed be thy name. Thy kingdom come, thy will be done on earth as it is in heaven.
1: Give us this day our daily bread, and forgive us our trespasses, as we forgive those who trespass against us. And lead us not into temptation, but deliver us from evil. Amen.
0: Hail Mary, full of grace, the Lord is with thee. Blessed art thou among women, and blessed is the fruit of thy womb, Jesus.

0: Praise the Lord is with thee. Blessed art thou amongst women, and blessed is the fruit of thy womb, Jesus.
1: Holy Mary, Mother of God, pray for us sinners now and at the hour of our death. Amen.
0: Hail Mary, full of grace, the Lord is with thee. Blessed art thou among women, and blessed is the fruit of thy womb, Jesus.
1: Holy Mary, Mother of God, pray for us sinners now and at the hour of our death. Amen.
0: Hail Mary, full of grace, the Lord is with thee. Blessed art thou among women, and blessed is the fruit of thy womb, Jesus.
1: Holy Mary, Mother of God, pray for us sinners now and at the hour of our death. Amen.
0: Hail Mary, full of grace, the Lord is with thee. Blessed art thou amongst the women, and blessed is the fruit of thy womb, Jesus.
1: Holy Mary, Mother of God, pray for us sinners now and at the hour of our death. Amen.
0: Hail Mary, full of grace, the Lord is with thee. Blessed art thou among women, and blessed is the fruit of thy womb, Jesus. Full of grace, the Lord is with thee. Blessed art thou amongst women, and blessed is the fruit of thy womb, Jesus.

0: and to the Son, and to the Holy Spirit.
1: As it was in the beginning, is now, and ever shall be, world without end. Amen.
0: O my Jesus,
1: forgive us our sins, save us from the fires of hell, lead all souls to heaven, especially those who most need thy mercy.
0: Hail, Holy Queen.
1: Mother

0: pray for us, Holy Mother of God.
1: That we may be worthy of the promises of Christ.
0: Let us pray. O God,
1: whose only begotten Son, by His life, death, and resurrection, has purchased for us the glorious eternal life, grant us this teaching that we may take upon these mysteries of the most holy Virgin, of the blessed Virgin Mary, we may imitate what they contain, and obtain what they promise, through the same Christ our Lord. Amen.
0: May the divine assistance remain always with us.
1: And may the souls of the faithful departed, for the mercy of God, rest in peace.
0: In the name of the Father, and the Son, and the Holy Spirit.
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3: St. John Ogilvie. John Ogilvie was born in Scotland in 1579. At 14, he was sent to be educated in Belgium and Germany. There, he converted to Catholicism and entered the novitiate of the Jesuits at Brunn in Moravia. He was ordained a priest in 1610. In 1613, he returned to Scotland, where Catholics were being persecuted, so he operated clandestinely. In 1614, he was arrested and tortured. The next year, he was executed for high treason at Glasgow. He was canonized in 1976. St. John's feast day is March 10th. St. John Ogilvie, pray for us.
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10: 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Father Ricardo is a priest and parish pastor in the Archdiocese of Detroit. He also serves as a consultant to the Archdiocesan Department of Evangelism, Catechesis, and Schools. Father Ricardo completed his graduate studies at Sacred Heart Major Seminary in Detroit and the Gregorian University in Rome. He was ordained in 1996. This episode is entitled, RCIA for Catholics Number 14, Prayer Number 3. Today's show is program number 759. And now, here's Father John Ricardo. We hope you enjoy.
11: Let's pray as we begin, huh? In the name of the Father, and of the Son, and of the Holy Spirit. Father, we do praise you for the gracious gift of life and for the blessing of this day. We thank you for the change of seasons. We thank you for the beauty of creation and the splendor that we see all around us. But we thank you for all the blessings that we've experienced throughout the day, our work and our conversations, our prayer, the many ways that you've made yourself known to us. As we approach the month of November, we want to thank you tonight in a special way for the gift that is the saints, our brothers and sisters in the faith who have gone before us and are now home, who inspire us by their example and pray for us and encourage us so that we too might run the race with perseverance. Give to us, we pray, an abundance of grace so that we too can be saints. Help us to set out in earnest on the path that leads to real greatness. Help us all to desire to be holy. All these things we ask through Christ our Lord. Amen. Our Lady of Good Counsel. In the name of the Father, the Son, and the Holy Spirit. All right. Tonight's more a meditation or a reflection that I felt somewhat compelled to give on the basis of returning from the pilgrimage that myself and a set of others in the room just returned from. The highlights were highlights in the sense of the places that most of us would recognize were Fatima and Lourdes. We began in Lourdes, where Our Lady appeared to St. Bernadette 150 years ago. And we ended in Fatima, where Our Lady appeared to the three children back in 1917, two of whom are beatified. They're the only children who are beatified by the church who did not die a martyr's death. One of them dies at the age of 10, and one of them dies at the age of 11. I was sharing a Bible study this morning. It was humbling and perhaps humiliating to pray at the graves of two tiny little children, asking them to pray for me, telling them, in essence, that I wanted to be like them when I grew up. Talk about kids who had just sold out for God. And I bumble and stumble along all the way. So I wanted to try to weave in some reflections on our trip as I talk about praying with Our Lady. That's really the kind of the working title of tonight, is praying with Mary. I've honored my own earthly mother on countless occasions, and it occurred to me today that I don't think I've ever really honored Mary in the way that I feel really led to honor her tonight. So I want to do that. I want to begin by looking at two quick scriptures. The first is Genesis 3, verses 14 to 15. It says,

strike at her heel. That passage is what's known as the Proto-Evangelium, or the first gospel. It comes immediately after the fall, and it's great news. You'd think that immediately after the fall, God would be, at least if I was God, I would have just kind of wiped everybody out, started all over again. God didn't do that. God tells us through his scriptures at the very beginning that right after the fall, there's hope for us. And the hope for us is going to be as the result of a woman. There's two different ways to translate this passage. Either she will crush your head, that's the serpent, or he will crush your head. It's translated differently into Greek and into Hebrew. And depending upon the understanding, it's either the offspring of the woman or it's the woman herself. Either way, the woman's involved. And the woman is called just that, the woman. This is part of the reason why Jesus refers to his mother under the rather enigmatic title of woman. There's two places, particularly in John's gospel, where we see Jesus and Mary interacting, and it looks like Jesus is being somewhat rude to his mother, huh? In the scene in the story of the wedding at Cana, where they run out of wine, and Mary comes to Jesus and says, "Son, they have no more wine." And he looks at her and says, "Woman, how does this concern me?" If I spoke to my mom like that, she would slap me. Jesus isn't being rude. In fact, he's giving Mary the greatest title he can give her. That's very important to grasp. It's also the same reality in the last scene that we see with Jesus and his mother in John's gospel. It's recorded in John 19. That's the other passage I want to look at real quick here. It says, standing by the cross of Jesus were his mother's sister, Mary, the wife of Clopas, and Mary Magdalene. When Jesus saw his mother and the disciple whom he loved standing near, he said to his mother, "Woman, behold your son." And then he said to the disciple, "Behold your mother." And from that hour, the disciple took her to his own home. The point of calling Mary woman is to direct our attention back to Genesis 3. It's not only the Lord's way, but also John, the author of the Gospels, way of underlining for us or putting in lights for us the reality that Mary is the woman that the Lord has prophesied back at the very beginning of the scriptures. She is the one who will crush the serpent's head, or rather, through her son, the serpent's head is going to get crushed. So it's no insult. But there's something more being said than simply pointing out who Mary is and that she's the fulfillment of Genesis 3, and that something involves us. Who is the disciple whom Jesus loved? John. That's partly true. There's two ways that the church has always understood this. First is the literal sense of who is this person, and the literal sense is that it's the one who, in fact, was reclining at Jesus' side at the Last Supper, who was there at the foot of the cross, and who is, in fact, John the Apostle. This figure from the beginning has been understood as the one who did exactly what Jesus said from the foot of the cross. He took Mary into his own home. There's a very long-standing tradition in the church that Mary lived with John and that she accompanied John to Ephesus in modern Turkey, a place which some of us have had the chance to go to, and that she resided with him there. That's the place where John was a bishop and a teacher, and the place where he was buried. There's a basilica which has been ruined now, but if it was standing today, it would be the seventh largest church in the world, which was built on top of John's grave. You can still go there, and you can walk all the way around the remains and the ruins of it. And then not too far away from the ancient city of Ephesus, much of which is still standing, you can walk through, is a house which is known as Mary's House, which according to, again, long-standing tradition, is where Mary and John resided. You can just imagine the conversations that took place in that house between the woman who was chosen by God to raise our Lord and who was present at every moment that was significant in his life and in our redemption, and the one who was the beloved disciple. That's the first way of answering who the beloved disciple is. The second way is that it's us. So whenever we read scripture, we look at the literal sense and then we look at a spiritual sense. In order to understand the spiritual sense, we have to understand the literal sense. The literal sense is, what is it that's really happening here? Well, what's really happening here is that Mary's being entrusted to John. But on a spiritual plane, the beloved disciple stands as a figure for all disciples. He is a type, if you will, of you and me. And so at the foot of the cross, it's not merely Mary being

0: given to John, and John being given to Mary. It's Mary being given to me, and me being given to Mary. In other words, the Lord, from the cross, one of the last things that he says is he gives us to his mother, and he gives his mother to us to play a most significant role in our lives. And we are all invited, like John was, to take her into our own house, both literally, that's why people do enthronements to the Sacred Heart of Jesus and the Immaculate Heart of Mary, and spiritually, to really ask her to accompany us throughout our daily walk so that we can imitate her in living as disciples of the one who is her son and our Lord. So having just returned from Lourdes and Fatima, as well as Santiago, which was another real highlight. Santiago is where St. James, the brother of John, who was there at the foot of the cross, and an apostle of Jesus, is buried. We were able to celebrate Mass at his grave. I wanted to do something a little bit different and just kind of hold up Mary in front of our eyes and do kind of three things. One is to honor her. Second is to see her as a model of Christian prayer. And then third is to see her as someone who's trying to teach us not simply how to pray, but what to pray for. And so as we've done this brief little series on prayer, that's one of the questions that's always on our minds, I know, that I get a lot of questions on and that I have lots of questions on. It's, what is it that I'm supposed to pray for? And the message, particularly in Fatima, but also in Lourdes, and in fact in all of Our Lady's apparitions, helps, I think, us focus in on the things which are really worth praying about and those which are not. And so that's what I want to try to do tonight. First, I want to honor Mary. And I want to do this mainly, I think, for those of us who struggle with Mary, because that's been my life, by and large. I think I struggled with Mary for a long time for two reasons. One, I have an amazing mother who is so much like Mary that I just never really took the time to get to know Our Lady. And two, because I grew up in an ecumenical home. My own mom is a convert. She converted when I was a teenager, but growing up in an ecumenical home with two parents who are not both Catholic, as well as siblings who are not Catholic, the rosary isn't exactly prayed all that often. And in my home, perhaps like some of your homes, there was no devotional life whatsoever. Some homes, there was tremendous devotional life. In fact, some homes, that's all there is devotional life. They pray the rosary, they do Advent wreaths, they may go to Eucharistic adoration, they may do a set of things. In my home, we did none of that. My home was extremely devout, but it was a home where I saw my parents read scripture. I saw them pray spontaneously. I mean, we never said grace. I didn't know the prayer for grace until I went to the seminary, because we never said, bless us, O Lord, in these thy gifts which we're about to receive. I don't think that would ever dawn on my dad to pray that way. My dad just prayed from his heart out loud every night at meals. So they embodied the expression that I'm always kind of taken by. It's an expression of George Weigel. He uses it to describe Poland when John Paul was growing up as a child, that in Poland in the 1920s and 30s, there was what he called a normalcy of faith. And in my home, that was what I experienced too. There was a normalcy of faith. I just learned from the way my parents lived and from the way my siblings lived their lives that normal people had faith. Wackos didn't, but we weren't the wackos. We had faith. I mean, they just helped us realize that to be a healthy, normal person was to be a person who was regularly talking to and listening to God and calling to mind the things that God had done for us. That wasn't strange. It was strange not to think that way. It was strange not to stop in front of a crucifix and to call to mind what God has done for us. That was strange. It wasn't strange to thank God for the gift of life. It wasn't strange to pray out loud when things were going on. It wasn't strange to ask God's help when we were in trouble. That was what any normal, healthy person would do. They would call upon the assistance of the God who made everything out of nothing. That was our home. But there was no devotional life. I can't ever recall seeing a rosary in my house as a child, let alone hearing it, ever. Never heard of Eucharistic exposition. That might have been because the church I went to, I don't think, had it. This was early 70s, so we were throwing out all sorts of devotions, unfortunately, in the church. But if we did have it, I never heard about it, or if I heard about it, I had no interest in it. And so that whole dimension of my life, perhaps like some of yours, was just lacking, and I had to learn it. I didn't know how to pray the rosary when I went to the seminary. I used to panic that they would call on me to lead the rosary because I didn't know what a mystery was, let alone that there was joyful, sorrowful, and now there's luminous, and so we got the four different mysteries. I didn't know any of that. It was like a friend of mine who's now a priest in Washington, D.C., who went to the University of Notre Dame, where you'd think that they would know how to pray the rosary. In his one of his years in college, some friends of his said, "Hey, you want to go pray the rosary?" And he went, "Yeah, I've got a rosary." So he went into his room, he got it, he put it around his neck, and he walked out. He's like, "I'm ready to go." He had no idea you weren't supposed to wear the rosary. He just thought you're supposed to put it on, and then I don't know what you did, is what he thought. I was much like that. I was unaware of the rosary now, and I was probably also a bit taken aback by what I perceived to be unhealthy devotions to Mary as a child, or even as a young adult, and even in the seminary. I saw classmates in the seminary who were always praying the rosary, which I found to be a bit odd. I, like many of our Protestant brothers and sisters, would often ask them, maybe not out loud, but interiorly anyway, "Why would you waste time with that? Why don't you just talk to the Lord?" We'll look at that tonight. So I think I want to do this in part for those of us who feel that it can be a little strange to have a relationship with Mary, let alone that it could be idolatrous or taking away from the Lord in doing so. And I think everything changed for me when I went to Rome. I had the great blessing of living in Rome for 4 years in the early 90s. A number of things happened for me there. One of them was that the saints became very real. Before I lived in Rome, saints meant nothing to me. They were names of churches, but that's all they were. You know, there was St. Peter and Paul downtown Detroit because someone had a devotion to St. Peter and Paul. There was St. Lucy's because someone had a devotion to St. Lucy. But they didn't mean anything to me. All of a sudden, you go to Rome and you walk into St. Agnes in Piazza Navona, and St. Agnes is St. Agnes because inside St. Agnes is Agnes's head, because Agnes was martyred for her faith. Or you walk into St. Peter's, and St. Peter's is St. Peter's because St. Peter is buried underneath it. Or you go to St. Paul's, and it's St. Paul's because Paul is buried underneath it, as well as Timothy. Or you walk into St. Sebastian's, the catacombs, because St. Sebastian was buried in St. Sebastian's. And all of a sudden, the saints went from being, you know, names and books to real men and women who were walking the streets that I was walking at that time, who became very inspiring to me. And that was very significant. That's why you go on pilgrimage and you go to these places where Our Lady's appeared or where the saints have lived, and things change. You go to James' grave, for example, in Spain, and it's overwhelming to pray at the grave of somebody who knew Jesus. This is a guy who was a friend of the Lord. He was not simply one of the 12 apostles, but was one of the inner circle. He was one of the three best friends of Jesus, Peter, James, and John, who alone are on the Mount of Transfiguration, who alone are present when Jairus' daughter is raised, who alone are asked by Jesus to come close to him in the Garden of Gethsemane when he's praying the night before he suffers for us. These are his best friends. He was there the night Jesus said, "Do this in memory of me." He was there on Easter Sunday when the Lord rose from the dead. And it just reminds you, this is not a myth. It's all true. Witnesses saw this. They lived with him. They enjoyed his fellowship, just like we enjoy each other's fellowship. They hung around at night. They laughed. They talked about what was happening. And that changes things. And I think the other thing that happened in Rome that was significant as regards Mary was I was so close to Pope John Paul II. We lived so close to him, and we saw him almost daily. John Paul was so visible. He was always outside in his balcony speaking to the crowds. He was always holding beatifications or canonizations. We were blessed because of the relationship that he has with Cardinal Maida to have Mass with him on a number of occasions. I mean, I met John Paul, I don't even know how many times, 6, 7, 8, 9 times. I can remember him talking to me. I can remember the first thing he said to me, and I'll never forget that. There is a set of things that just stick in my mind. I think on this trip, I was reminded of how inspired I was by him. I love Benedict to no end, particularly to read him. But there was a magnetism to John Paul that was beyond anything I think we've seen in the church. He was energetic. He was charismatic. Youth flocked to him. And he just inspired everybody who met him to be great. And that was a unique gift that God gave to him. But one of the things about John Paul that struck me, particularly when I was in the seminary, was how often he would talk about the importance for every Christian, but then for priests in particular, to have a devotion to Our Lady and to make the rosary a regular part of their life. And that was very difficult for me to continually hear. But I heard him often say that, and I read his words often on it. And I can remember, like it was yesterday, walking down one of the side streets in Rome, right next to St. Peter's, and just kind of looking up into the sky. don't know if I said it out loud, but I remember saying it very consciously, Lord, this sounds like it's backwards. I've always heard that we come to Jesus through Mary and that she helps us get to know you better. I feel like I know you and I've never met your mother. So I'm asking you to introduce me to her with the hope that she'll somehow help me get to know you even more, because who knows someone better than his mother? That was probably in the earlier mid-90s, and here it is 15, 16 years later, and that growth just continues to happen in my own life. And I think that's why I wanted to share this, and maybe especially for men, because I think sometimes for us as men, it can be difficult to really have a relationship with Our Lady. It can look soft, and it's not soft. This is the one who crushed the serpent's head. And one of the things about Mary and devotion to Mary that's always been helpful for me, especially in recent years, is to realize how many of the greatest saints, men, women to be sure, but how many of the great men in the church, whether it's Ignatius or Pope John Paul or Maximilian Kolbe, really had this incredible devotion to Mary, who were just strong, heroic men, but who received, in a very particular way, the maternal prayers and embrace and support of Mary along the way. Maybe, perhaps especially with the fact that All Saints is coming up, and I'm conscious of how many of us don't really realize the role of the saints in general and Mary in particular, I thought it might be worth doing what we're going to do tonight. I think the first thing to realize in honoring Mary and the saints in general is that the saints are not dead. They're alive. If they were dead and we were talking to them, that would be a problem. But they're not dead. They're home. They're actually more alive than we are. We're the ones who are still on the way, still running the race, still trying to fight the fight, still trying to keep the faith. They've run the race, fought the fight, kept the faith, as St. Paul says. And they are this image of Hebrews that I love so much, this great cloud of witnesses that surrounds us. The image in Hebrews that says that it is the image of an athlete competing in an event who's on center stage or at midfield, who's surrounded by an arena of fans. In this case, the arena of fans are the saints who are cheering us on. If you've ever acted and you've acted in front of an audience of three, it's a lot more difficult than to act in front of the audience of 5,000. Or if you compete, you feed on competing in front of a crowd. It's more exhilarating, not really in an egotistical level, it's just more exhilarating to compete athletically in front of a packed arena than it is in practice, because you want to excel in the face of others. And that's the image that Scripture uses, not infrequently, for us in life. To see ourselves as competing in the game that is life, surrounded by this great crowd of witnesses who's already been on the field, who's already won, who's kept the faith, who's done it all, and who now long for us to join them and to keep the faith ourselves. So they're the great cloud of witnesses cheering us on. But they also intercede for us. So not just up in heaven, enjoying the joys of heaven, going, well, you know, I hope John makes it. They're praying for us. Revelation chapter 5, verse 8 speaks of incense and how incense is symbolic of the prayers of the saints. You know, well, what do the prayers of the saints in heaven do? How do the saints pray in heaven? I think they pray in two ways, at least, especially keeping in mind last week's gospel, where Jesus has asked, what is the greatest of the commandments? And the greatest commandment is first to love the Lord with all our heart, mind, soul, and strength. And second, to love our neighbor. Well, the saints always do that. We will forever do those two things. We'll forever love the Lord and forever love the neighbor. And so the saints in heaven, their prayers are first of all prayers of praise and adoration and worship and thanksgiving to God. That's their love of God. But their prayers are also prayers for us. That's their love of neighbor. They see us, they watch us, and they pray for us to be able to join them. And that will always be the case. Now, it's worth asking the question, doesn't that take away from God? You know, like all this honor of Mary or all this honor of the saints, isn't that somehow offensive to him? And in fact, the answer is no, it only serves to honor him all the more. We worship only one, and that's God. We don't worship, at least we shouldn't worship anybody else. We only worship God. But we honor lots of people. In fact, that's appropriate to do. Not just Mary and the saints. We honor people all the time. Honor my parents. We honor political leaders if they've done something worthy. We honor leaders in business. We honor athletes. We honor people who've done works of philanthropy. that's an appropriate thing to do. When someone has done something noteworthy, we honor them. That's not inappropriate. That's the just thing to do. And no one's more deserving of honor than Mary, because no one has done what Mary has done. We have no idea how you and I could be redeemed if Mary hadn't said yes. And Mary could have said no. That's worth pondering. The fathers of the church would often contrast Mary with Eve. Mary is always called by the fathers of the church, or often called, the new Eve. She is the mother of the new living, just like Jesus is the new Adam. Eve was conceived without sin. Eve heard the message of an angel. In this case, it was Satan, but it's still an angel. And Eve's disobedience led to our disaster. Mary's conceived without sin. Mary hears the message of an angel. And Mary's obedience makes possible our salvation. If not for that, we have no idea how we'd be saved. I think one of the most creative ways that she's been honored is in J.R.R. Tolkien's The Lord of the Rings. If you've ever read The Lord of the Rings, which is a through and through Catholic story, talking about sin and redemption and the struggle of good against evil and the ultimate prevailing of good. The ring, which is attempted to be destroyed and is destroyed, which is a symbol of many things, but the destruction of the ring in The Lord of the Rings makes possible the peace of the world in which they live. The ring is destroyed on March 25th. And Tolkien makes a point of that. Well, what's March 25th? The Feast of the Annunciation. That's not coincidence. Tolkien's point is that the moment Mary says yes at the Feast of the Annunciation, evil is destroyed. Because all she has to say is yes, and the eternal Son of God can take flesh. And once he takes flesh, the serpent will get crushed. That's his way of honoring Our Lady in a particular way. One of the images that's always been helpful for me, I forget who I heard it from, it might be Scott Hahn, but he talks about, if you can imagine you're an artist, and you invite someone to come into your showroom to display all your art, and you do everything. You do paintings, sculptures, mosaics, icons, every kind of art there is. And you bring them in and you say, now, what do you think of what I've made? And you say, you know what, I'm really not interested in seeing what you made. I just want to look at you. You don't honor me. And if you say, wow, what you've made is amazing, you don't offend me. In fact, you honor me by recognizing the masterpieces that I've made. Well, I'm not an artist, I can't do anything, but if I could, and you were to see what I did, and you were to say, you have done incredible work, that wouldn't take away from me at all. It would only truly honor me for all that I have done. Well, God is the artist, and he has many masterpieces. But the greatest of his masterpieces are the saints. And the greatest of all the saints is Mary. And in honoring her, we worship him and honor him who is the one who made her, who is a creature. Huh? Even one of those passages that oftentimes causes confusion in lots of people, it's the passage in Matthew 12, verse 46. It says, while Jesus was still speaking to the people, behold, his mother and his brethren stood outside asking to speak to him. But he replied to the man who told him, who is my mother and who are my brethren? And stretching out his hand toward his disciples, he said, here are my mother and my brethren. For whoever does the will of my Father in heaven is my brother and sister and mother. Now, that can sound at first glance to be a rebuke, huh? Until you ask, who has ever done the will of God like Mary has? And the answer to that is no one. So this is no rebuke. It's rather a way of the Lord saying that familial relationships are not going to be the means by which privilege is given in the kingdom of God. You don't need to worry whether or not you're of my bloodline. Here's the bloodline. The bloodline is the blood which is going to be poured out from the cross. That's the one that matters. And the way that you respond to it is what's telling as to whether or not you're brother or sister or mother. And just as Mary has done the will of my Father in heaven, so too now that's possible to you and to me because of his blood which has been shed for us and which is nourishing us every day in the Eucharist, or at least every Sunday. Huh? So her fiat, her let it be done to me as you say, her answer to the angel Gabriel, then becomes the model for each of us to follow. So to honor Mary is not to worship her. We worship God and God alone. But to honor her, like the rest of those in our lives who have made an impact, is not to take away from him. In fact, it's simply to be scriptural, because Scripture itself says regarding Mary, all generations will call me blessed. So if we are going to be biblical people, we are going to call Mary blessed and seek to honor her by our lives. Second thing, Mary as a model of prayer. Two quick points here. First one, it's always striking to me that in almost every artistic rendering of the Annunciation, when Gabriel comes to Mary and presenting to her this incredible news that she has been chosen among all creatures to bear the eternal Son of God in her womb, Mary is shown reading Scripture. There might be one, but I've never seen a painting or a mosaic or an icon with Gabriel appearing to Mary where she's not reading the Word of God. I think that's most telling. I think there's a point there. Whether the artist intended it or not, I think the Holy Spirit intends it. The point is, one of the things, anyway, which makes it possible for Mary to respond as graciously and as magnanimously as she does to the Lord is the fact that she knows him. And she knows him because she reads his word. And because she reads his word, she knows that God acts on behalf of his people, that he intervenes in history, that he's faithful, that he's trustworthy, that he's reliable. And unless you and I are people who read his word and are regularly exposed to the great things that he has done and know his character, when he asks us to do things, be they great or small, we will be able to respond to him to the degree in which we know him. And again, that's why we talked the last time about the importance of reading the Word of God, because if we don't, we end up making up our own God. We need him to reveal himself to us. So Mary is a model for us of a woman or of a disciple, a man who's regularly throwing herself into Scripture, anticipating the Lord speaking back to her in it, not only so that she can get to know him, but so that she can then surrender herself to him as well. The second point about Mary as a model of prayer is that the characteristic way that the Scriptures talk about Mary and her response to great things that have happened is that Mary ponders. In Luke's Gospel, chapter 2, after the shepherds come to visit Joseph and Mary, it says, the angels went away from them into heaven, and the shepherds said to one another, let us go over to Bethlehem and see this thing that has happened, which the Lord has made known to us. And so they went with haste and found Mary and Joseph and the baby lying in a manger. And when they saw it, they made known the saying which had been told them concerning this child. And all who heard it wondered at what the shepherds told them. But Mary kept all these things, pondering them in her heart. That same image is used a little bit later in Luke's Gospel in chapter 2, after they find Jesus in the temple at the age of 12. And she looks at him and says, son, why have you run away? Your father and I have been looking for you. What's been going on? Can you imagine what you'd be like as a mother? And he says, how is it that you sought me? Did you not know that I must be in my father's house? Kind of a cheeky answer from a 12-year-old, huh? And they did not understand the saying which he spoke to them. And he went down with them and came to Nazareth and was obedient to them. And his mother kept all these things in her heart. The image of Mary in Scripture is a woman who lives a contemplative life. That's not to say an inactive life, by any means. A contemplative life, which means she makes time every day to be reflective. There's a room in her life, in other words, for silence. And if you and I are ever really going to grow into Christian maturity, we have to make time for silence. We are assaulted with noise all day long. And some of us don't live very well without it. You know, we walk into the house, we turn on the TV because we want company. When we walk into the house, we turn on the radio, and we plug in the iPod, or whatever we do. But Mary's trying to teach us one of the things which is necessary for us to really grow, to be mature, and that is we've got to get comfortable with silence. You know, we talk about those pregnant pauses or awkward moments of silence when you're with people, and we don't handle that very well, most of us. I think we talked the very first night on prayer, you know, that it's that great line from Kierkegaard, if I could prescribe one remedy for all the ills of society, I would prescribe silence. We got to learn to get comfortable in silence, which doesn't mean doing nothing. It means listening. That's why we're silent, to listen to the Lord, whether it's in his word or just in our own prayer, And Mary is an example of it for us. So we have to be contemplatives in action. Because if we're not making time to listen to the Lord, then our action is going to be fruitless, because it's just going to be what I want to do as opposed to what he wants me to do. Lastly, Mary as our intercessor and as a teacher of what to pray for. Like many of the people who I see in here tonight who are on the pilgrimage, it's going to take a long time, I think, for me to unpack all that I experienced. I mean, I think I wrote on it in the bulletin this week. The only word I know how to describe what I experienced was life-changing in a very real way. I feel like my life underwent a profound experience on pilgrimage, most especially at Lourdes. One of the gifts of Lourdes was receiving the plenary indulgence for the 150th anniversary of the apparitions. And in Lourdes, which is this place which not only has a strong maternal image of just kind of resting in Mary's loving embrace, but then it's also filled with the imagery of water from the springs which gushed forth where there had been no spring before, which have now been brought all over the world in little bottles and have been the cause of so many cures, both physically and spiritually, for people down through the ages. But the experience in Lourdes, for me anyway, and for several of us that I've talked to, was really the experience of being reborn. I felt that there was some things in my own life that were able to get buried there, largely due to just the experience of prayer and of reconciliations, celebrating the sacrament, and of just praying there and experiencing kind of Mary's motherly encouragement that, you know what, yeah, whatever's in their past, it's really not an issue. Let's worry about what's in the future. Let's bury this now, and let's set out on the path to holiness. And that was really the sense of Lourdes, for me anyway, was this tremendous experience of just resting in my mother's arms and of being told, you know what, it's okay. He still loves you, and we can set out eagerly on the task of striving to be great. Let's get back and let's go. And that's really encouraging to hear for all of us. And I, like the rest of you, have a past, you know? But that's something that our Lord wants us all to experience with Our Lady. I mean, it's again going back to the passage in John that we were all entrusted to Mary at the foot of the cross. He has a desire for each of us to come into a relationship with his mother, who is the model of all discipleship, who can teach us how to surrender ourselves to him as she did. And I can't quite put into words beyond what I said all that I experienced, other than it was just this extraordinary experience of being loved by my mom. But Mary also speaks, as every good mother does, words of warning. You know, so Lourdes was this experience of just kind of resting with my mom. Fatima was the experience of my mom going, John Christopher, come here. And just like a good mother says, don't put your hand on the stove, it's going to get burned, son. Now, she doesn't say that because she's going to punish us. She says that because she doesn't want us to get hurt. So Mary, both in Lourdes and even more so in Fatima, speaks to us words of warning. And in fact, she simply re-echoes what it is that we hear in the scriptures. Revelation 12, which is this wondrous and somewhat enigmatic passage, which speaks of two great signs or two great portents. One is a woman who is clothed with the sun, who is an image both of Mary and of the church, and a dragon, who is an image of the devil. And when Pope John Paul II went to Fatima in 1982, a year to the day after the assassination attempt on his life, he spoke about the message of Fatima. And in a real way, he said, the message can be boiled down to simply this: have nothing to do with the dragon. And as Mary teaches us how to pray, and as she intercedes for us, that's one of the words that I come back with very strongly, that I want to convey, not only reflect on myself, but I want to convey to us as a parish family and to those of you who are in other parishes: have nothing to do with the dragon. Don't flirt with sin. That's our Lord's message. That's re-echoed over and over again in Paul's writings, that we are no longer children of the darkness, we are children of the light. Live like children of the light. Have nothing to do with darkness. I don't know if the world's going to end in the next 6 months or if it's going to take 6,000 years, but your world's going to end, and my world's going to end. And Our Lady's words to us as a a mere affirmation of what it is that we read in the scriptures, are to take very seriously the reality of our death and of our judgment. That's what we're going to celebrate on Sunday. Huh? Saturday is All Saints, a day of great joy and festivity. Sunday, it's one of those rare days in the church on a Sunday where we will not sing a Gloria, because it's All Souls Day. And All Souls Day is very sober. There's a tone to the Mass that day as we ponder those who have died, who are not yet home. And Our Lady's message to us in terms of what to pray for is, first of all, to pray for our own conversion, that we would take seriously all that God has done for us and seek to live accordingly. We hear often, perhaps, this expression of consecrating ourselves to the Immaculate Heart of Mary. In one of the addresses that Pope John Paul II gave, he talked about that. He says, what does that mean to consecrate yourself to the Immaculate Heart of Mary? He says, in a real way, all it means is to ask her to pray for you so that you would realize that right now you are standing at the foot of the cross, that the cross would become fresh for you again and for me again, that we wouldn't take for granted what God has done for us, that his wounds would still be wet, that we would no longer offend God. And that's one of the expressions which is used often, not only by Our Lady, but by the angel who appeared to the children in Fatima, that God is often offended. He's offended by our ingratitude. He's offended by the outrages that we commit against each other. He's offended by the trampling of human dignity that we see over and over again. He's offended by constant things that we see in the world in which we live. And Our Lady's encouragement to us is, first of all, to take seriously how I can comfort him, which begins with my own not taking for granted what he's done and setting out in earnest to respond wholeheartedly with great gratitude, and to try as best I can to put behind me those sins which cling so closely, which are constantly trying to tempt me to fall back, to push them off, and to set out with great fervor to run the race so as to honor him. That's the first message. The second message is to pray that God will be merciful to the world in which we live. This is something that I've been praying in a particular way for our country as we get closer to election, that God would just be merciful. And to pray, maybe in a particular way, going back to Our Lady's messages, to pray for those who die each day. How many people have died already today or will die tonight? 6 billion people on the face of the earth. Who, as they die, the moment they die, just like the moment you and I die, will stand in front of God. And the illusion is up. And time is up. And that's a sober message and a serious message. It need not frighten us if we're living the way we should live. But mindful of the fact that it seems anyway that lots of people are not living the way they should live. Mary, who is the mother of all, since all were entrusted to her at the foot of the cross by her son, is praying and is asking us to pray, not only for ourselves but for others who will die, that God would be merciful, that they would be brought to conversion, that they would repent. Because life is short, death is certain, and eternity is very real. And I can't think about that too much, especially as we get into this month of November. One of the gifts of the church year, for me anyway, is this kind of ample amount of time that the church gives us to ponder different mysteries, you know. So we get the whole Advent season to prepare for the celebration of the Incarnation. Then we get the whole season of Christmas afterwards to thank the Lord for what he's done. Because you can't just celebrate Christmas in a day, you know. We have a whole season of Lent to prepare for the celebration of Easter. And then you get 50 days to celebrate the resurrection and the hope that is ours in Christ, because that can't possibly be celebrated in a day. November is a whole month dedicated in a very special way to pray for the dead and to ponder our own death. It's a great month to plan your funeral. I mean that. It's a great month to plan your funeral. You're going to die. And when you die, either I'm just going to pick the readings or you will. And if you will, you'll pick them because you have certain things you want to say to people. So my whole funeral's planned. I got to pick a new guy to preach my funeral because he died. We had made a deal that whoever died first, the other one would preach their funeral. So he's dead, I had to preach his, and I'm not sure what's going to happen when I die. But it's a great time to do that. So to pray for ourselves, for conversion, for the conversion of sinners, for those who are most in need of God's mercy, and then to pray for peace. That was the message to Fatima in a special way, to the children who were in the midst of World War I, who were told that if the world did not repent, something worse would happen, and it did in World War II. And we're constantly encouraged by Our Lady to continually pray for peace too. That God would stay His hand and that He'd bring the conversion, especially of leaders. That's why we pray so earnestly for those who are responsible for leading nations. So those are the things that are really important to pray for. My conversion, my salvation, the salvation of the world, and peace. After that, it really doesn't matter. I mean, it'd be nice to get a different job, for my house to sell, for whatever, but it really doesn't matter, ultimately. What really matters is that I and everybody else on the face of the earth gets home. That's what matters. We may not get that now, but one day we're going to get it. We're going to understand it. And it's our task to work in all seriousness to cooperate with God's grace for ourselves and then to pray as a demonstration of our love of neighbor for those who are most in need. Last thing is the rosary. At both Lourdes and Fatima, Our Lady made it very clear the importance of the rosary, which for me anyway has been an incredibly difficult prayer to pray my whole life. And I would say that it's as recent as weeks ago that I have finally made a determination that I will pray the rosary every day, simply because I'm tired of feeling convicted about the fact that I don't. So I am aware at this point of the extraordinary power, particularly of interceding for others, that is found in the rosary. It is one of the most powerful ways to intercede for needs that I know of. It's also, I have a series of priest friends who are either exorcists or who have been involved in exorcisms, which are really real. And unlike kind of the image that many of us might have of an exorcism, that it's kind of a short prayer and then it's over and done with, exorcisms take lots of time, in some cases years, but often weeks. And I can think of two priests, I guess, in particular, who repeatedly say how powerful the rosary is in praying an exorcism. Because it was a woman, a young girl, poor, humble, simple, who crushed the serpent's head. And he hates her. And he's humiliated by her. You know, it wasn't this gallant, noble warrior that crushed the serpent's head. It was a young girl who was living a seemingly insignificant life in a dumpy little town with a couple of hundred people. What good could possibly come out of Nazareth? How about the salvation of the world? And so her intercession and the intercession of the rosary is most helpful in praying an exorcism. It's very easy. It's probably easier for me than for anybody to slip into kind of autopilot mode when I pray the rosary. But the same is true for almost all the prayers that are so familiar to us. The Our Father or the Gloria or the Creed or whatever it might be. The solution isn't to stop praying them. The solution is to pray them attentively. And I think, again, of the example in the words of Pope John Paul II and people like St. Maximilian Kolbe and Ignatius and so many others who made the rosary such a part of their lives, it's a helpful thing for me in a special way as a man to see that. I think it's also, maybe for men in a particular way, in a culture which so often reduces women to objects for gratification, Mary plays a very healing role in men's lives in lots of ways that they need healing. And so I can only encourage guys to pray that in a special way. All of us to pray it in a special way, but for men too. So it just strikes me, I had no desire, quite frankly, I can say this now, to really go to Lourdes or Fatima as recently as the Monday that I was getting on the plane. I just had a very strong sense I was supposed to go. That's all I knew. You know, I had tons of classmates when I lived in Rome who frequently went to Lourdes or went to Fatima, and they were always asking me. I said, you know, I really don't have any desire to go there, and I'll go when I feel like Our Lady invites me. And when I came to Our Lady of Good Counsel, one of the things that I experienced in my own prayer was her invitation to come to these places. And then when we get to Lourdes, one of the things that strikes me, Mary appears to Bernadette, this 14-year-old girl, and she makes a request. Now picture this. Here's heaven coming down to earth, and here's the request. Would you do me the favor of coming here for 2 weeks? That's what Mary says to Bernadette. Would you do me, the mother of gods, you know, the one whose son redeemed the world, would you do me the favor of coming here for 2 weeks? Because I have a message, not just for you, but for the world, that I want to give. That's the humility of Our Lady. She asks, like, would you mind coming? I'd be like, hey, you know, I got some very important news. You should be here. She just invites. I had read that before, I think, but when I heard it, it just kind of resonated with me that That was exactly how I'd experienced the invitation to go to Fatima and Lourdes myself, and I think some others of us who went with very few expectations and have come back really kind of blown away. And I just continue to be grateful for us as a parish in particular to have as our patron saint none other than Mary. And I am firmly convinced, as a priest friend of mine, a classmate, says that a parish is really profoundly marked by the charism of their patron or their patroness. And I think Our Lady of Good Counsel is very deeply marked by the charism of Mary. I think there is a docility in this parish, which means a teachable spirit, which was indicative of Mary. I think there is a desire to ponder here. I think there is a remarkable openness to God's action and an ever greater desire to do what it is that he is asking us to do, to surrender. That's present in every parish, but it really strikes me how powerfully it's present here. And I thank her for that, but I also want to just acknowledge that for those of you especially who are parishioners here, because I see that. And there's no doubt, for me anyway, how powerful her intercession is for all of us individually and for all of us as a parish family collectively. So let's ask her to continually pray for us that we would get to know her son more, who she wants to teach us about, just like every good mother wants to teach about. Let's imitate her example of prayer by making the time every day to ponder God's word. And let's learn to pray in the manner that she did, or for the things that she's instructing us to pray for greater conversion in our own lives, for the redemption of the world, and for peace in a world which very much needs it right now. Prayer works. That's so key. Prayer works. Some clown in the newspaper wrote an editorial a couple months ago saying, you know, they were talking about the city, and somebody had written in saying, you know, we need to pray for the city. And he's like, you know, you can pray for the city all you want, but that's not going to do anything. Prayer works. Whether you're praying for the results of something like this or an incident like this where a child can get in for something which has been blocked for months, or whether it's, you know, your husband to all of a sudden come to you one day and say, hey, tell me about the rosary, or whatever it is. Prayer works. We just got to pray with great faith and as people who trust that our Father loves to give gifts to his children. They may not be what we want all the time, but he gives us gifts, and he delights to do that. So we praise God for that. Huh? All right. In the name of the Father, and the Son, and the Holy Spirit. Father, we thank you again tonight for your goodness and your blessings in our lives, for the gift of the family that is the church, our brothers and sisters who've gone before us, those who are here with us walking this path, all our brothers and sisters in purgatory who long to be home. Father, help us to be mindful of the needs of one another, and help us to be attentive to the intercession of the saints, especially to Our Lady. Help us, by their prayers and your grace, to ourselves become saints. All this we ask through Christ our Lord. Amen. In the name of the Father, the Son, and the Holy Spirit. All right, have a great night. See you next week.
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13: This is your KLOJ weather forecast for Manhattan, Kansas. Today, sunny, high near 88 degrees, calm wind becoming east around 5 miles per hour. Tonight, mostly clear, low around 66 degrees, east wind 5 miles per hour becoming calm. Monday, sunny, high near 89 degrees, calm wind becoming east around 5 miles per hour.
14: The current temperature, 66 degrees.
15: 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Today's Faith and Reason scientist is Pieter Giuliani, better known as Pope John the 21st. While professor of medicine at the University of Siena, he authored a text on logic that became the standard for 300 years and a medical textbook that described what was known of diseases in every part of the body. By 1273, Pieter had been ordained archbishop. Elected pope, this scientist priest not only temporarily healed the East-West Schism, he also built for himself an astronomical observatory in the papal palace at Viterbo. In 1277, the observatory roof collapsed on him. Pope John the 21st received the last rites, died, and was buried in the Cathedral of St. Lawrence. God has placed in the human heart the desire to know the truth. There is no breach between the truths of the Christian faith and the truths of science. BestCatholicPosters.com.
16: Two men were sitting next to one another on an airplane. 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Jesus loves me, this I know, for the Bible tells me so." 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Twinkle, twinkle, little star." 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But the astronomer had it right. 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I'm Steve Brown. You think about that. 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
14: The current temperature, 66 degrees.

0: It is Monday, the 13th of July. Let's begin in prayer together in the name of the Father, and the Son, and the Holy Spirit. Lord, you are a helper close at hand in time of distress. Grant peace of heart to all who are troubled and afraid. You are in our midst when life's ills assail us. Keep our hearts fixed on you amid all disturbances. Your word is the river of life which gives joy to your people. Refresh in prayer all who are burdened. You put an end to war and the weapons of war. Teach us to lay aside all quarrels and attacks on our neighbors. Almighty and ever-living God, your word is the rock in which we take refuge against all outward disturbance and inner turmoil. Pour forth upon your people the refreshing stream of living water, which wells up from the heart of your Son, that we may dwell together in inward and outward peace through our Lord Jesus Christ, your Son, who lives and reigns with you in the unity of the Holy Spirit, God, forever and ever. Amen. It is a better way to start a Monday, the Sunrise Morning Show here on the EWTN Global Catholic Radio Network. I'm Matt Swaim, and we were off a little bit for some vacation, but we're back, or at least I am, and Paul Lockman is, and Anna Mitchell will be back later this week. She's doing some stuff out in the West Coast with Father Hezekias Carnazzo, and looking forward to hearing how all that went when she gets back in the middle of the week. Up this hour, we're going to do what we do every Monday morning, which is check in with Teresa Tomeo from Catholic Connection to get more thoughts from her about Italian pilgrimage. She's just got a book out on St. Francis of Assisi, and she's always sharing cool things that sort of can take us on a little radio pilgrimage to the land that has produced so many saints. Dr. Jim Schrader joins us to discuss more of how we can find God through outdoor activities, especially during the summer. Joseph Pierce will be along as well. Also, Stephanie Mann to discuss the martyrdom of King Charles I and look at how the successive Charleses, who have been kings of England, have thought about their role as defender of the faith. And even if they claim that role. Right now, though, it is 2 minutes past the hour. News of service of Central Fabricators and CentralFabricators.com. President Trump is ordering flags lowered nationwide in honor of Senator Lindsey Graham. The 71-year-old South Carolina Republican died this past weekend, according to his office. Flags will fly at half staff until July 18th. Graham was one of President Trump's closest allies in Congress. Meanwhile, Kentucky Senator Mitch McConnell is releasing a statement following rumors of serious health issues. He is added in a statement on advice from doctors that he won't be able to return to the Senate floor to vote just yet, but is not taking a break from the Senate business, working closely with his legislative staff on current issues. The U.S. Ambassador to the United Nations, Mike Waltz, says the ceasefire between the U.S. and Iran has broken down. Scott Carr reports.
1: The ambassador told ABC's This Week Iran is not living up to the memorandum of understanding and that all options are back on the table.
2: Regardless of whether you're party to some conflict, you cannot start shooting in all directions, attacking your neighbors, attacking civilian shipping, civilian infrastructure, throwing mines in international waterways.
1: Waltz accuses Tehran of repeatedly violating a ceasefire agreement. This amid tensions surrounding the Strait.

0: he reflected on the gospel passage of the sower and the seeds, saying, quote, God's generosity towards us is not naive but wise. He sees within us the potential of a good that at times we ourselves might fail to recognize. For this reason, the Lord, who knows the soil of our hearts better than we, never ceases to believe in us, in who we are and who we can become day by day, if we entrust ourselves to Him in faith. The U.S. and Canada have reached a deal to open a new multi-billion dollar bridge linking Ontario and Michigan. The Gordie Howe International Bridge is now set to open on July 27th. The 1.5-mile bridge was originally scheduled to open last month, but was put off due to a disagreement over revenue. President Trump announced on Truth Social Saturday that he was, quote, able to cut a much better deal for America, end quote, after threatening to block the bridge's opening unless the U.S. had an ownership stake in it. And actor Sam Neill, known for playing Dr. Alan Grant in the Jurassic Park franchise, has died at age 78. The New Zealand actor's family confirmed Monday that Neill died in Sydney, Australia. He had been diagnosed with stage 3 blood cancer, but was declared cancer-free in April. While best known for Jurassic Park, Neill appeared in many films, including The Hunt for Red October and The Piano, and was also in the movie Molokai, a film about St. Damien of Molokai's mission to the lepers of Hawaii. May he rest in peace. It is 6 minutes past the hour. We are joined now by Teresa Tomeo from EWTN's Catholic Connection. She joins us every Monday morning to give us a little update on what's going on in her world. She's also got a few things out there for those of you who are thinking about going to Italy or just want to maybe have a coffee table book you can look at and dream. Teresa, welcome back.
1: Hey, how are you?
0: I'm doing well, and since I just reported on that last little bit about Sam Neill, who many of our listeners know from Jurassic Park or Hunt for Red October, did you ever see the movie he did? It was him, David Wenham, Peter O'Toole was in it, several of actually pretty big, well-known actors in a movie about St. Damien of Molokai. Did you ever catch that one?
1: No, but I really liked him. He's a great actor, Sam Neill. Yeah. I was surprised because I thought he was doing a lot better, and it's just very sad. You know, you wonder sometimes if the cancer treatment just wipes people out. It's just sad. He was a very talented actor. Yeah.
0: Well, I've known enough people who will tell you that the exhaustion you feel from the help is sometimes the hardest part of the battle. But I will say, and I said it last hour, that while it is a movie about a saint, it is not a movie for children. Because St. Damien encountered some pretty hardcore stuff when he went to the island of Molokai.
1: Absolutely. Yeah.
0: Well, we've been talking to you a lot lately about the shrines and wonders of Italy, and specifically the cool places connected with St. Francis of Assisi, because you got your new book out about him. But what did you want to focus on today?
1: Well, Annie sent me an email. She thought it would be kind of cool. I know she's still off to talk about Collestrata, the Battle of Collestrata. That was the start of the turning point, I think, the beginning of it. It's not when he really had his conversion. That came in Spoleto. But Collestrata is an interesting place because it's this tiny town outside of Assisi, probably like 15 minutes from Assisi. And the largest thing there right now, as I say in the book, is a mall. And then the town is literally sitting upon a hill over this mall, this Collestrata Mall, which is a big shopping mall in this area of Umbria. And when you go up to the town of Collestrata, they have a large sign outside this quaint little, it's a tiny village, Collestrata, but there are all these large fields around it. And so you can imagine that this would have been the place where the battle took place. And it actually says this on the sign. But what's interesting, Matt, is there's barely any marker. You would think, oh, you know, he fought the Battle of Collestrata. It was Assisi against Perugia. Assisi lost, and he ended up in prison for over a year, became very ill, started to think about his life at that point. But there's not that much to, you know, signify that this was a very special spot, which is kind of funny about Italy, because some places are so well marked and so preserved, and others are like, well, this is a big deal, but there's not that much said about it in terms of a physical place where you can see. But it is an interesting place to go, because when you go to the top of the hill and you're in Collestrata, you can clearly see Assisi, you can see the surrounding area, and you can get the sense of a battlefield in terms of the expansiveness of the area. So it's just something to think about, because back then, and this is why Italy has so many walled villages, is because they were not a unified country. And you know, Assisi still rivals with Perugia in different sports competitions, and you know, in Tuscany at Siena and Florence. So, you know, there's still these different, and it's kind of fun now because of tradition, but back then,

0: that was pretty serious stuff. So it gives you a look at the history, but also a very important, as I said, beginning of the turning points in St. Francis's life.
1: Yeah, prior to this, he's kind of a rich kid who's got the world laid out for him, but he's dissatisfied, and he like wants to go out and fight the world and do all kinds of things. I had to laugh when I looked at the opening page of Chapter 2, Colestrata, Visions of Grandeur. It says, Temptations of the World. You're talking about this era of Francis's life and the shift that happened. But on this chapter titled Temptations of the World, the background picture is just all these Italian pastries. And I'm thinking, you talk about Temptations of the World. I'm looking at this thing on a Monday morning.
0: That picture is from a bakery.
1: Give me one of everything.
0: Oh my gosh, that picture is from a bakery, CC, right up the street from St. Francis Basilica. It's insane. It's just insane with the meringue cookies and oh my gosh, it's crazy. But yeah.
1: Like mini apple pies and like pecan sticky bun. There's a lot.
0: Yeah.
1: But you know, it is interesting. I mean, we get to talk about, and you and I will be talking about this a little bit later on your show as well. What are the, identifying these turning points in people's lives. And, you know, I talk to people all the time who, you know, are like, yeah, I wish I had a story. And I'm like, you do. Everybody's got a story.
0: Everybody
1: can identify a place or a thing or a moment where they're like, they went from being a person who just went to mass to a person who's like, this has to be the center of my life. Right. Everybody's got a story and everybody's got a colestrana, as it were, that you can kind of identify as that turning point.
0: Well, yeah, and I think for Francis, what happened was it was a gradual turning in his life because there's this major battle. He's imprisoned in Perugia. He's thinking about his life. He kind of starts to get his act together because he's living a very free and easy life as a rich kid, as you mentioned. And then he stays at home with his family, really just to kind of get his energy back and to heal. But instead of really turning his life fully over to God, he decides, well, I'm not finished. I still want to be a knight in shining armor. And instead of Assisi, he wanted to go fight for the Pope. So he still had these visions of grandeur, which is where I got the title from. And literally God stops him within, I mean, like 20 miles from Assisi. He goes down to Spoleto and he has to stay there and rest because he gets sick again. And that's when he has this realization that, well, I'm not meant to do this. I'm not meant to be this knight in this particular army. I'm supposed to follow God, not the man. And that's the dream that he had. So it was gradual. It wasn't like he woke up and said, you know, Eureka, I've got this vision. I'm going to do this, that, or the other thing. It was a process for him. And I think that should also be reassuring for us because we look at someone as great as St. Francis, right? He's loved by everyone, even non-Catholics. He's so well known. But he struggled. And even after he started the Friars Minor, there was a lot of infighting, go figure. And when he went to Laverna to pray about the problems when he received the wounds of Christ, the stigmata, things were not easy for him. So it's a process. And even when we come to Christ, come back to the church, it doesn't mean that it's going to be all, you know, tiptoeing to the tulips or the sunflowers like they are here in Italy. But it's a process. And I think that should be comforting to people as well.
1: Well, and it is helpful to really see the nuts and bolts and the nitty-gritty of these stories. I mentioned that St. Damian movie. Like, I mean, this is raw stuff. You know, St. Francis, it's raw stuff. I was at a greenhouse over the weekend picking up some plants, and they had a little St. Francis water fountain, and it reminded me of one of my favorite, little jokes about Francis. You know, make St. Francis statues for every garden, and if necessary, use birds, you know. Like, because they've got...
0: I wish
1: I could blame somebody else for that one. That's one of mine.
0: That's adorable.
1: But you know, you see Francis, and he's like this perfectly like peaceful, serene guy, and you forget like this guy was in prison for a year as a prisoner of war. That's one of the other things I was kind of wondering is, are you able, does the prison where he stayed, is that still around? Can you see it?
0: No, it's not. There's this, I did a lot of research on that. He was in prison in Perugia and there's buildings. So this was, you know, we're thinking 800 years ago, right? And it'll be October 3rd is when he died. It'll be 800 years. So the prison is not actually there. The site where it was is there, but you can't go and visit it. Unlike you can go see the maritime prison in Rome where Paul was kept, but this is a little bit different. It's not there. Things have been built over it. If you went down underneath the buildings, there would probably be, you could get closer to the actual site of it, but there's not like, here's the prison where St. Francis stayed. It doesn't any longer exist, but you certainly, the other spots, even if they're not that well marked, you get the feeling of what life was like back then in the 13th century. It's pretty incredible.
1: Yeah. Without all the pastries, for sure. You know, I mean,
0: oh, I don't know. I think they probably had good food back then, too.
1: Yeah, of course. I mean, it's Italy. They've always had good food.
0: Exactly. Exactly.
1: Well, if people want to get your book on St. Francis of Assisi and learn more about all these little pieces of his life that maybe people aren't as familiar with, how can they find it?
0: Well, I would really encourage them to check out the series that we did that was released right after Easter. It's called The Unknown St. Francis, and we're talking much about what we're discussing, Matt, these places that people aren't familiar with. But just go to ewtn.com/St. Francis. It's an 8-part series. We go all over Tuscany, Umbria, and also parts of Lazio to trace his life. And if you make a small donation, you can get a copy of the book. So again, it's free. The series is free. It's just kind of fun to watch, even if you want to buy the book on your own or for a gift. But generally, you can go to the EWTN Religious Catalog for the book and the first volume, Ili Shines and Wonders. This volume on St. Francis is volume 2. So it just came out in June, doing really well already, and I hope more people get it.
1: Yeah, St. Francis deserves his own full volume. It's pretty cool.
0: Absolutely. So,
1: that's right. Well, we'll catch you later on Catholic Connection this morning on EWTN. Teresa, have a great day.
0: You too. Look forward to it. Ciao, ciao. Bye.
1: All right. Headlines next. It's a quarter past.
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1: 18 past, let's take a look at headlines. President Trump is ordering flags lowered nationwide in honor of Senator Lindsey Graham. The 71-year-old South Carolina Republican died after a brief and sudden illness this weekend. The U.S. ambassador to the United Nations, Mike Waltz, says the ceasefire between the U.S. and Iran has broken down. And Pope Leo prayed again for peace during his Angelus address yesterday from Castel Gandolfo. News at the top and bottom of each hour, every weekday morning here on the Sunrise Morning Show. I'm filling in for Anna Mitchell on the news side of things, as she filled in for me on the whatever it is that I do side of things heading into the long weekend. So we've been, you know, kind of covering each other's bases. She's with Father Hezekias in the Institute of Catholic Culture on the West Coast and should be back here on Wednesday. In the meantime, it is a terrifying reality that Paul Lachman and I are here on the All Dudes Morning Show. But we are glad to be with you. Hope your summer is going well. And I want to put a reminder out there to you. We're about halfway through the summer, depending on how your school year falls. And some of you have done your vacations. Some of you still have your vacations yet to go. But I want to put a reminder out there on behalf of your parish and on behalf of your local Catholic radio station that during the summers, things kind of drop off dramatically because everybody's in and out and all over the place, and they are, spending their money on Verbos and shrimp instead of doing their regular donations to Catholic Radio and their local parish. 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EWTN, of course, listener-supported since Mother Angelica started it all the way back in the beginning. 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
12: Our Lady of Good Counsel Retreat House in Nebraska has a healing retreat for female survivors of abuse from July 17 to the 19th. It is called The Way. The Way is a three-day guided meditation and prayer experience for anyone who's abused by another has deeply affected her heart, mind, body, and soul. The retreat is supported by professional counselors, a priest, and volunteers. A participant is offered these words of encouragement. I would tell anyone considering attending the retreat to put aside any fears, anxieties, or hesitations and simply attend. This participant said, I would tell them it is worth the investment of their time and money, the healing that can come from being in fellowship with others who have experienced similar abuse is something rare, something difficult to put into words. The information provided at the retreat and the acceptance of the presenters as well as the attendees gives you a safe, unique healing experience. 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Financial assistance is available if needed. Retreats include meditations by the retreat master, the sacraments of the Eucharist and Reconciliation, the Liturgy of the Hours, and other devotions. 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
11: The Pope's prayer intention for July is for respect for human life. 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
12: The Cor Jesu Apostolate is getting ready to settle in their new home here in Manhattan, but they already have men's and women's Ignatian retreats scheduled for this year in the Salina Diocese. The women's retreat is scheduled for October 30 to November 1st, and the men's retreat is scheduled for December 11 to 13, and both retreats will be held in Victoria, Kansas. The spiritual exercises are weekend silent retreats for men and women aged 16 and over with spiritual talks and time for personal meditation. These retreats are preached according to the method and principles of St. Ignatius de Loyola. There will also be Holy Mass, Holy Rosary, and opportunity for confession. The retreats start on Fridays at 4 p.m. and conclude on Sundays at 5 p.m. The cost of the retreat is $200, and it includes room and meals. The spiritual exercises have proven to be an excellent means of conversion and sanctification. In addition, the Magisterium of the Church has commended them numerous times. So for more information about the retreat, you can also email spiritualexercises@coreyesuapostolate.org.
11: Well, we need to take a break, but we'll be back with more Catholic news and events.
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12: The Salina Diocese Catholic Foundation is hosting two seminarian dinners, one in Salina on July 29 and another in Colby on July 30. The seminarian fundraising dinners are held each summer and offer a special opportunity to meet the men discerning a call to the priesthood for the Diocese of Salina. Guests enjoy an evening of fellowship, prayer, dinner, and a program focused on the mission of priestly formation and the future of our church. 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Gifts to the seminarian fund assist with tuition, room and board, books, summer ministry assignments, and other formation expenses for our seminarians. The average annual cost to educate one seminarian is more than $60,000. For questions about the dinners or supporting seminarian formation, please contact the Catholic Foundation for the Diocese of Salina or go to the Salina Diocese website.
11: The 2026 Junior CYO Camp runs from September 5th to September 7th at the Rock Springs Ranch. The camp is for kids who will be in grades 6 to the 8th for the upcoming school year. The cost is $235. The registration has begun, and the deadline for registration is August 20th. 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

0: Half past the hour, let's take a look at news. President Trump is ordering flags lowered nationwide in honor of Senator Lindsey Graham. The 71-year-old South Carolina Republican died after a brief and sudden illness over the weekend, according to his office. Flags will fly at half staff until July 18th. Graham was one of President Trump's closest allies in Congress. Meanwhile, Kentucky Senator Mitch McConnell is releasing a statement following rumors of serious health issues. The office of the 84-year-old said he went into the hospital for a fall last month and was then diagnosed with pneumonia. It went on to say he didn't break any bones or suffer a concussion, along with no evidence of a heart attack or stroke. He added in the statement, on advice from doctors, he won't be able to return to the Senate floor to vote just yet, but is not taking a break from the Senate business, working closely with his legislative staff on current issues. The U.S. Ambassador to the United Nations, Mike Waltz, says the ceasefire between the U.S. and Iran has broken down. Scott Carr reports.
1: The ambassador told ABC's This Week Iran is not living up to the memorandum of understanding and that all options are back on the table.
2: Regardless of whether you're party to some conflict, you cannot start shooting in all directions, attacking your neighbors, attacking civilian shipping, civilian infrastructure, throwing mines in international waterways.
1: Waltz accuses Tehran of repeatedly violating a ceasefire agreement. This amid tensions surrounding the Strait of Hormuz. U.S. CENTCOM insists the strait remains open. Iran has said the strait is closed until further notice. I'm Scott Carr in Washington.
0: I'll hold up there. Sorry, Andy Mitchell's better at this than I am. Pope Leo, over the weekend, hosted a luncheon for some 200 poor and socially vulnerable people in Castel Gandolfo. From Vatican Radio, Deborah Castellano-Luboff reports.
3: Pope Leo XIV said he came without a prepared speech, but did come with hunger, but a hunger for justice, for genuine charity, and a church that truly knows how to open its doors to welcome and receive everyone.
4: Però con fame di giustizia, con fame di autentica carità, con fame per una chiesa che veramente sa aprire le porte, accogliere, ricevere tutti.
3: Welcoming those present, the Holy Father thanked them for coming and reaffirmed the Church's desire to express God's love to every person. As you know well, one of the Pope's titles is Pontiff, a builder of bridges. And today, too, we want to build a bridge with all of you, with your families, and with the society in which we want to live, one marked by justice, where the causes of poverty can be eliminated and where the causes of the injustices that still exist in our world can be overcome. This, he said, is the church we want to be.
4: Questa è la chiesa che vogliamo essere.
3: The Pope also thanked those gathered. He said, whenever we come together, whenever we share this spirit of encounter around the same table, the one table where Jesus is also present among us, we are truly building a different world. Observing that too often our world is fractured by violence, hatred, and discrimination, Pope Leo encouraged everyone to build community and live out solidarity and care. He said, let us work together and strive always to be this kind of church, a church of justice, peace, and love. Pope Leo extended his blessing upon everyone, saying, may the Lord's blessing come down upon us.
4: Chiediamo che il Signore ci benedica e benedica questo cibo, questa mensa che vogliamo condividere.
3: I'm Deborah Castellano-Luboff.
0: In his Angelus address catechesis, the Holy Father reflected on the gospel passage of the sower and the seeds. He also prayed for seafarers on Sea Sunday, saying, quote, my thoughts go out to all sailors, fishermen, and port workers around the world who, though marked by separation from their loved ones and sometimes by fear of the conflicts occurring on the seas, sustain trade and the lives of many peoples through their patient and quiet labor, end quote. And the MLB All-Star break kicks off with the Home Run Derby tonight. Eight sluggers will square off in a new format, which ditches the clock and allows each player to take 20 swings, if you're keeping track of the annual rule changes revolving around the Home Run Derby. Kyle Schwarber will be in it with the Phillies, so will his teammate Bryce Harper. The rest of the lineup for the Home Run Derby will include Cardinal star Jordan Walker, Ben Rice of the Yankees, Munetaka Murakami of the White Sox, Jack Caglione from the Royals, Junior Caballero from the Rays, and the Red Sox will be offering Wilson Contreras. That's the news on the Sunrise Morning Show. Right now, it is 35 minutes past the hour.
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8: Accept, O Lord, this appeal for pardon wrung from our afflicted and repentant souls. We ask pardon, O Divine Heart, for public scandals and evil living, for all who corrupt thy little ones, for crimes in families, the sins of parents and children. We ask pardon, O Divine Heart, for those who traffic in public crime, for those who lead and lure souls to eternal damnation by riches and corrupt literature, for those who excite evil passions by immodest fashions. We ask pardon, O Divine Heart, for all attacks against our Holy Father, the Pope, for all organized disobedience against Holy Mother, the Church, for all weak and straying souls, for sinners who resist grace, for all abuse of the sacraments, or any outrage against the Holy Eucharist. Amen.
0: I'm Matt Swaim, joined now by Joseph Pierce. If you go to jpierce.co, you can join his inner sanctum and get all kinds of great reflections and articles and a whole lot more related to the Catholic literary tradition. Joseph, welcome back.
9: It's good to be back, Matt.
0: I am so glad that in Great Books for Good Men, you included the poem Hound of Heaven by Francis Thompson. You know, in my work at the Coming Home Network, we deal with a lot of people who are coming to the Catholic faith from just about every background you can possibly imagine. It ought to be one of those on the bingo card. It is shocking how many people use the term Hound of Heaven to describe their experience of feeling drawn to the Catholic faith. Maybe give us a little context for where this term, where this poem comes from.
9: Yeah, so it's probably the most famous poem by the poet Francis Thompson, who was an English Catholic poet from the late 19th, early 20th century. He lived a very dissolute life himself. He's a dropout from seminary and a dropout from medical school, ended up being homeless, addicted to opium. So, you know, the poem is very, very personal and autobiographical about his own experience of being hounded by God, hounded by heaven. And eventually, of course, being captured by heaven and re-embracing the Catholic faith. But the point is, although it's personal to him, it's something which speaks very personally to, as you say, to so many others who have found their way to the Catholic faith from perhaps dark backgrounds.
0: Well, I know that there have been a number of people who have talked about being chased down by the Hound of Heaven. I'm like, oh yeah, the Francis Thompson poem. And they'd be like, who? Slipped into the discourse so much that a lot of people don't even realize that it's the title of this link. It's a fairly long poem, but I wonder if you could maybe read probably the most pertinent part of it, that you include in your book.
9: Yeah. So I just quote a small part of it. You say it's a some longer poem, so I just quote this. I fled him down the nights and down the days. I fled him down the arches of the years. I fled him down the labyrinthine ways of my own mind, and in the mist of tears I hid from him, and under running laughter. Upvifted hopes I sped, and shot, precipitated, adown titanic glooms of chasmid fears, from those strong feet followed after. But with unhurrying chase, and unperturbed pace, deliberate speed, majestic instancy, they beat, and a voice beat, more instant than the feet. all things betray thee who betrayest me.
0: I think the other thing that really strikes so many people, that it is with unhurrying chase and unperturbed pace that the hound pursues, right? The hound of heaven is not thrown off by urgency or anxiety or distress or a timeline. It's just sort of this steady pursuit. You know, this sort of idea that the faith that is drawing you is something that is significantly more stable and real and steady than whatever it is that you are chasing.
9: Yeah, in fact, I sort of sometimes see it as a sort of an inversion of turning a common nightmare into a beautiful dream. So, you know, the common nightmare, you know, we may have had, I know I have in the past, where you're running away from some sort of evil thing or whatever it is, right, a zombie or whatever. It doesn't matter how fast you run, it doesn't seem to be moving very fast, but it's keeping up with you one way or the other. There's a similar scene in Chesterton's The Man Who Was Thursday of this sort of nightmare scenario. But this flips the whole thing on its head. Doesn't matter how far and how fast we run to try to escape from the love of God, he's in no particular hurry to catch us because we can't get away from him. He's everywhere. So he has no need to hurry, because when we think we're running away from him, we're actually running towards him because you can't get away from him.
0: It is also a thing that gives us a lot of hope for those who may be far away. I mean, we sort of assume that everything that we can know about a person is the things, you know, that we can see and hear them say, but there's a good deal more going on in the heart of a human being than what is visible to an outsider. And I mean, maybe that's something you could speak to as well, of how maybe you've been able to understand hope for those who seem far away through your own experience and through this principle that we're discussing right now.
9: Yeah, I mean, my own path to Christ was one that started in the hatred and radical politics through prison sentences. So obviously, I can put myself in the position of the poet here who's living this dark and dissolute life, trying to escape from the love of God, pursuing false idols. And, you know, so it is a means in which we can see by reading this poem, nobody too far from the love of God to be uncatchable by him. And that is an encouraging thought, not merely for ourselves if we find ourselves in dark places, but we all know people who are not where they should be and are perhaps going wandering where they shouldn't be. But this shows that there's always hope that the hound of heaven will run them down and bring them home as he's brought us home.
0: Well, in some ways, Joseph, and I don't know if this is your experience at all, but the person who is running, the person who is actively putting up a fight, the person who doth protest too much, you know, sometimes they're the ones who are the easier to convert, because they have like this sort of thing driving them in some way or another. I have a lot better sense of what God might do for them, and a lot greater hope for them than someone who just doesn't care.
9: Exactly. The lukewarm. I mean, there's a wonderful line from another poem by T.S. Eliot, The Hollow Men, that ends with, this is the way the world ends, this is the way the world ends, this is the way the world ends, not with a bang, but a whimper. In other words, this is basically the hollow men are those who don't care. You know, anybody who's passionate and has desires, even if they're passions for the wrong things and desires for the wrong things, those desires can be turned towards the right things. The ones that the people that I think are furthest away from God are those who are just so cynical and indifferent. They just have no desire except basically to sort of hide in their basement and self-gratify. I mean, that's where you have problems.
0: Well, there's this odd passage in the Catechism where it discusses conscience, and actually John Henry Newman says some things about this as well, that when it comes to conscience, the Church wants people to follow their conscience, even if that conscience isn't necessarily well-formed, or even if that conscience is sending mixed messages to that person. Because once you learn to violate your conscience, then when you're confronted with the truth, you can say to yourself, well, I don't really have to listen to this. I don't have to be, I'm not compelled to follow it. But a person who is compelled to follow their conscience, even down weird roads, when they're confronted with the truth, then they don't have an option, right? They must do what their conscience bids them do.
9: Yeah, I mean, the conscience is, if you like, the voice of God. It is the hound of heaven, basically reminding us that what we're doing is something we need to do because it's good. And the conscience basically directs us towards the good. Now, of course, a malformed conscience can lead us towards a false good. But nonetheless, we think it's good. None of us actually are actively pursuing things which we know are evil. We make excuses when we do things which we think might be evil, and those excuses, are covering the evil with what we perceive to be good.
0: Well, thanks so much, Joseph Pierce. You know, Joseph's own story is kind of an interesting case of this. He was a man of convictions. They were very messed up convictions prior to his conversion. But the fact that he had convictions at all meant that when he encountered truth, specifically through reading G.K. Chesterton, his convictions found a place to land. So if you've got somebody in your life and they are frustrating the Dickens out of you, and you don't know exactly what to do about them, but they have convictions, rejoice in that and say, dear God, please orient those convictions in the right direction. I've seen it happen before. It's harder to get through to somebody who just does not care. Convictions, we can work with that. We got Stephanie Mann up next. It's a quarter till.
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11: Hi, this is Mike Aquilino with a few words about the guardian angels. Jesus assured us that we all have guardian angels, and we see their work throughout the Bible in both the Old and New Testaments. They guard and guide prophets, apostles, the Holy Family, and even entire churches and nations.
0: Let's check on headlines. President Trump is ordering flags lowered nationwide in honor of Senator Lindsey Graham. The 71-year-old South Carolina Republican died after a brief and sudden illness Saturday night, according to his office. The U.S. Ambassador to the United Nations, Mike Waltz, says the ceasefire between the U.S. and Iran has broken down. And Pope Leo prayed again for peace during his Angelus address yesterday from Castel Gandolfo. News at the top and bottom of each hour every weekday morning here on the Sunrise Morning Show. And it'll be me again tomorrow on the news, but then you'll get a bit of a relief because Anna Mitchell will be back on Wednesday. So pray for her safe travels. She's been hanging out and doing cool things with the Institute of Catholic Culture and Father Hezekias, and she'll be back midweek. I'm Matt Swaim, joined now by Stephanie Mann. You know her as the author of Supremacy and Survival, How Catholics Endured the English Reformation. She's got a blog of the same name.
12: Yes.
0: Good morning, Stephanie.
12: Good morning, Matt.
0: So you've got a, I'm fine. You've got a jam-packed blog post.
12: Yes. Yeah, I know. We won't get all of it. It's just fun.
0: Yes, it is indeed. Okay, so we're going to talk a little bit about King Charles, the martyr and, this is a monarch and martyr from, you know, who's the first King Charles. But we had a little side note, and you start this with your blog post off of this, about the title that is given to the monarch of England and how it's been a little bit altered under the current King Charles.
12: Yes. This is creating some controversy. I've read a couple of remarks from, well, Joseph Pierce, and but a very interesting one from Carl Truman, because what King Charles III has done is give his annual report on his progress in fulfilling his duties as King of England. And he's changed his title a little bit, not just being the head of the Church of England and defender of the faith, but he's added that His Majesty is Supreme Governor of the Church of England and protects the space of faith within the multi-faith nation. And if you may remember, listeners may remember, and I can always remind people because it's on my blog, in 2023 when he was being crowned, we talked about, you know, that as Prince, Charles III had commented on the fact that he might want to change the title and be the defender of faith, not the faith, meaning the Church of England faith, but the faith in England. And he didn't. He took the traditional title, but now he's changed it. And so there's some discussion of what this means for the Church of England. I think it has some ramifications for the Catholic Church in England and for Catholics in England, but also what it means for English society. And I think, really, I think it points back to what St. John Henry Newman said when he was named a cardinal, is that what has happened in England is that the religion is in no way a bond of society. Men can, as he says, men can practice any religion they want to. It doesn't matter, shouldn't matter to you, just as long as you can get along in commerce and speak well to each other. It doesn't matter. Doctrine doesn't matter. What matters is just getting along. And I think that's what King Charles III is reflecting.
0: It's British culture at the time. Yeah. It's an interesting thing. You know, King Charles, by the way, I want to give him credit for having spoken up for religious liberty and against the persecution of Christians globally. But, you know, he's in a quirky situation. Anglicanism is not, I mean, it's got cultural prominence, but nobody actually practices it in his country. And, the people who actually practice the faith in his country are Catholics and Muslims. So he's got something to deal with here.
12: Yeah, and so I think that's what he's reflecting that. But when I read especially Carl Truman's comments, and he's a Presbyterian, I believe, and I've heard him speak here in Wichita. He's really a great writer and a great author. And he made that comment that, you know, this is the issue, is the way that the English people, for the most part, experience religion is through the prism of multiculturalism. And that's what King Charles is reflecting. And that, it, like you say, that's such a contrast to what King Saint Charles I reflects, because he did defend his faith in the Church of England. He was a truly devout Anglican. And when Newman was an Anglican and he was with John Keble in Oxford, he reverenced King Charles I, because one of the main reasons that you'd say that the Church of England would say that Charles was a martyr was because he defended the whole idea of having bishops, having an episcopal form of governance for the church. That was one of the things that that Parliament and others wanted him to give up, and he refused to. So he's considered a martyr, or among some Anglicans, but in the context of what King Charles III has now declared, what does that mean? He's a martyr to them. Yeah, it is.
0: Well, it is. It's a curious thing for a number of reasons. First of all, because King Charles III, the current King Charles, has managed to live longer than either the other two King Charleses.
12: that's true.
0: By a fair piece. But what can we maybe learn about King Charles I from John Keble, whose poetry and whose work we've been going through?
12: One thing that Keble really emphasizes in this poem that he wrote for King Charles I, whose feast is actually in January, the date of his execution, is that he was the true son of our dear mother. I think that means of the church. Early taught with her to worship and for her to die, nursed in her aisles to more than kingly thought. Oft in her solemn hours we dream thee nigh, for thou didst love to trace her daily lore, and where we look for comfort or for calm, over the selfsame lines to bend, and pour thy heart with hers in some victorious psalm. In other words, King Charles I was devoted to the Book of Common Prayer.
0: Yeah, praying with the church. Yes,
12: that's praying with the church.
0: And yeah, in this case.
12: Yes. And then so that when he is actually going off to his execution, he has that calmness because he is devoted to Christ and what he viewed as his church in the Church of England. And therefore, he was able to contend with this, you know, terrible fall, to lose your crown, to lose your life, to lose your family. I mean, his family were all in exile, that he had this strength because he did follow the church's prayer. Praise to our God, not cottage hearths alone and shades impervious to the proud world's glare. Such witness yield, a monarch from his throne springs to his cross and finds his glory there. Yeah. So he sees, Kewell sees Charles as a first, as a hero for the faith. Someone who would love the church so much that even as he's being led on to, off to execution, straight to the cross, the church, she, turn thy dying eye. So that he was comforted even in the midst he was beheaded on a cold winter day, even wore two shirts so he wouldn't be seen to be shivering because he didn't want people to think he was afraid to die for what he referred to as his faith and to his church.
0: Yeah, lost his crown, also lost the head that crown once went upon.
12: Yes.
0: It's just a reminder, too, that, you know, we kind of get this idea that England is this sort of proper and civilized nation. It is brutal. It's brutal through the centuries, especially to people who fall out of favor with the powers that be, even if they used to be the powers that be themselves.
12: That's true.
0: We've got Supremacy and Survival, your blog linked at sunrisemorningshow.com, where you can read a whole bunch of stuff about English history and its relationship to the Catholic Church. Stephanie, have a great day.
12: You too. Thank you. God bless you.
0: We're back again tomorrow. May God bless you and keep you and grant you his peace.
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18: 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By late afternoon, I was really hungry, and I stopped at a restaurant and stuffed myself. I don't even remember what I ate. But I learned something about me. I eat not because I love food, but because it stops the hunger, and I can do something more important. I know it's probably a sin to miss and not enjoy the gifts of God. It's like cutting the music out of Sound of Music so the film won't be so long. If you can't taste the food or hum the music, you're probably ignoring God's gifts. Let's both just stop it. I'm Steve Brown. You think about that. Share what you just heard with a friend. Go to youthinkaboutthat.com.
0: Hi, this is Matt Swaim from the Sunrise Morning Show. 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

0: It is Monday, the 13th of July. Let's begin with a prayer of St. John Chrysostom. In the name of the Father, and the Son, and the Holy Spirit. O Lord Jesus Christ, open the eyes of my heart that I may hear your word and understand and do your will. For I am a sojourner upon the earth. Hide not your commandments from me, but open my eyes that I may perceive the wonders of your law. Speak unto me the hidden and secret things of your wisdom. On you do I set my hope, O my God, that you shall enlighten my mind and understanding with the light of your knowledge, not only to cherish those things which are written, but to do them as well. For you are the enlightenment of those who lie in darkness, and from you comes every good deed and every good gift. Glory to the Father, and to the Son, and to the Holy Spirit, as it was in the beginning, is now, and ever shall be, world without end. Amen. It is a better way to start a Monday morning, the Sunrise Morning Show, here on the EWTN Global Catholic Radio Network. I'm Matt Swaim. Anna Mitchell has news. Well, actually, she doesn't, because I'm just looking at my notes here and realizing she's not back till the middle of the week, because she's been doing some cool things with the Institute of Catholic Culture on the West Coast, and we're not going to make her wake up this early. But up this hour, we'll talk to Kevin Schmiesing, get a look at This Week in Catholic History, Bear Wozniak, as well on the Bible as the Sword of the Spirit. Look at more thoughts on Christian maturity with Father John Gavin, a Jesuit, and then get some Norbertine equal time from Father Sebastian Walsh, looking at more of the Beatitudes and his book that he wrote on them. Right now, however, it is 2 minutes past. Let's take a look at news. President Trump is ordering flags lowered nationwide in honor of Senator Lindsey Graham. The 71-year-old South Carolina Republican died after a brief and sudden illness Saturday night, according to his office. Flags will fly at half staff until July 18th. Graham was one of President Trump's closest allies in Congress. Meanwhile, Kentucky Senator Mitch McConnell is releasing a statement following rumors of serious health issues. The office of the 84-year-old said he went to the hospital for a fall last month and was then diagnosed with pneumonia. It went on to say he didn't break any bones or suffer a concussion, along with no evidence of a heart attack or stroke. He added in the statement, on advice from doctors, he won't be able to return to the Senate floor to vote just yet, but is not taking a break from the Senate business, working closely with his legislative staff on current issues. The U.S. Ambassador to the United Nations, Mike Waltz, says the ceasefire between U.S. and Iran has broken down. Scott Carr reports.
1: The ambassador told ABC's This Week Iran is not living up to the Memorandum of Understanding and that all options are back on the table.
2: Regardless of whether you're party to some conflict, you cannot start shooting in all directions, attacking your neighbors, attacking civilian shipping, civilian infrastructure, throwing mines in international waterways.
1: Waltz accuses Tehran of repeatedly violating a ceasefire agreement. This amid tensions surrounding the Strait of Hormuz. U.S. CENTCOM insists the strait remains open. Iran has said the strait is closed until further notice. I'm Scott Carr in Washington.
0: Pope Leo prayed again for peace during his Angelus address yesterday from Castel Gandolfo. He lamented the ongoing wars, saying, quote, "Unfortunately, the winds of war are blowing once again in the Middle East, in Ukraine, and in many other parts of the world, sowing violence, terror, and death, and once again affecting many innocent people. Let us not allow these winds to extinguish the flame of hope and peace, even when it seems fragile and flickering," end quote. He also prayed for seafarers on Sea Sunday, saying, quote, "My thoughts go out to all sailors, fishermen, and port workers around the world who, though marked by separation from their loved ones and sometimes by fear of the conflicts occurring on the seas, sustain trade and the lives of many peoples through their patient and quiet labor." Pope Leo over the weekend also hosted a luncheon for some 200 poor and socially vulnerable people in Castel Gandolfo. From Vatican Radio, Deborah Castellano-Luboff reports.
3: Pope Leo XIV said he came without a prepared speech, but did come with hunger, but a hunger for justice, for genuine charity, and a church that truly knows how to open its doors to welcome and receive everyone.

0: prayer. He said, let us work together and strive always to be this kind of church, a church of justice, peace, and love. Pope Leo extended his blessing upon everyone, saying, may the Lord's blessing come down upon us.
1: Chiediamo che il Signore ci benedica e benedica questo cibo, questa mensa che vogliamo condividere.
0: I'm Deborah Castellano-Lubov.
2: Actor Sam Neill, known for playing Dr. Alan Grant in the Jurassic Park franchise, has died at age 78. The New Zealand actor's family confirmed Monday that Neill died in Sydney, Australia. Neill had been diagnosed with stage 3 blood cancer but was declared cancer-free in April. While best known for Jurassic Park, Sam Neill appeared in many films, including The Hunt for Red October and The Piano, and was also in Molokai, a film about St. Damien's mission to the lepers of Hawaii. And then tonight, we have the MLB All-Star Break kicking off with the Home Run Derby. 8 sluggers will square off in a new format which ditches the clock and allows each player to take 20 swings. I cannot keep up with these rules. But your Home Run Derby contenders will be Kyle Schwarber of the Phillies, as well as Bryce Harper, his teammate, Jordan Walker of the Cardinals, Yankees power hitter Ben Rice, White Sox rookie Munetaka Murakami, Jack Caglione from the Royals, Junior Caminero from the Rays, and Wilson Contreras from the Red Sox, vying for the Home Run Derby title. So there you go. Right now, though, it is 7 minutes past. Thanks for joining us on this Monday, the 13th of July. The Sunrise Morning Show continues with a look at this week in Catholic history. And here to do that is Kevin Schmiesing from the Catholic History Trek podcast. Kevin, good morning.
3: Good morning, man.
2: I know a lot of our listeners love St. Philip Neri, so let's talk about him this week.
3: It was a somewhat unique religious order, the Congregation of the Oratory, which was founded by St. Philip Neri this week in 1575. St. Philip was born in Florence in 1515. That's 2 years before Luther posted his 95 Theses. After receiving a good education, Philip devoted himself to an ascetic lifestyle, to prayer and works of charity. He felt the calling to go to Rome to rejuvenate the faith in the Eternal City, and he arrived there in 1533. He labored for more than 15 years as a layman, basically an evangelist, engaging people in conversation, promoting spiritual practices. And then in 1551, he was ordained a priest and assigned to the church of San Girolamo. There he became well known as a preacher and confessor, and other priests began to follow his model of life. An oratory, a place for prayer, was built over the church as a venue for the many who would gather for the saint's spiritual conferences, and that's the source of his society's name, the Congregation of the Oratory. That society was formally approved by Pope Gregory XIII this week, July 15, 1575. It was an unusual arrangement. Members of the order would be committed to a rule of life and live in community, but they wouldn't take any vows, as other religious orders, the Benedictines, Dominicans, Jesuits, do. Each house would also be mostly independent of the others, so it was a very loose organizational structure. Among the early oratorians was the great church historian Cesar Baronius. The oratory spread throughout Italy quickly. There were oratories in Florence, Naples, and Milan, other places. During succeeding centuries, it spread throughout continental Europe and also to South America and India. And then in the 1800s, it came to England in spectacular fashion, with the founding of oratories at Birmingham and London by St. John Henry Newman, and those became nerve centers of the Oxford movement. Today there are more than 80 oratories and 400 priests around the world. There are several of them in the United States, including Pittsburgh, Brooklyn, Washington, D.C., and very recently, the home of the Sunrise Morning Show, Cincinnati, Ohio. The Congregation of the Oratory, founded this week in 1575.
2: Not many people may realize this. I certainly didn't realize this. The father of American chemistry is a Catholic. Let's talk about him.
3: His name, William McNevin. Not a household name, but he has been called the father of American chemistry, and he led a very interesting life. He was born in Ireland in 1763. His Catholic and anti-Protestant character was dyed deep in the wool. His wealthy landed family had been driven from their estate in Northern Ireland by Oliver Cromwell in the 17th century. McNevin was sent to be educated by his uncle, also named William, Baron McNevin, an eminent physician who had been ennobled by Maria Theresa of Austria and lived in one of that empire's principal cities, Prague. After studying with his uncle, the younger William obtained

0: his medical degree from the University of Vienna and then returned to Ireland in 1784. As many Irish of this period did, he became embroiled in politics and the schemes to achieve Irish independence from Britain. In that cause, in 1797, he traveled to France to solicit support for an Irish revolution. Remember, France had just offered critical support to the United States in its fight for independence from Britain, and although there was a new government in France after the revolution, it was still anti-British. This plotting was, of course, treasonous from the perspective of the British, and McNevin was arrested and imprisoned for 3 years in Scotland. After his release in 1803, he joined the Irish Brigade, a unit in the French army, as a surgeon. After 2 years of that, he departed for the United States. That's where he would remain the rest of his life. He arrived in New York in 1805. He got married and became a well-known physician and a professor at the College of Physicians and Surgeons. Among his appointments was professor of chemistry, and in 1820 he published Exposition of the Atomic Theory, promoting the latest scientific ideas to an American audience. The father of American chemistry, William McNevin, died in New York City this week, July 12, 1841.
1: Fascinating character. We explore a lot of those here on This Week in Catholic History with Kevin Schmiesing from the Catholic History Trek podcast, as well as the Freedom and Virtue Institute, both linked at sunrisemorningshow.com. Thanks again, Kevin. We'll talk to you next week.
0: Sounds good. Thank you, Matt.
2: All right. At 12 minutes past the hour, let's check on weather for the nation. Chance of rain and thunderstorms throughout the southern tier into the Mountain West. The best chance of that from the southern plains and Gulf Coast into the southeast. While possible through the entire day, the afternoon and evening will be the most likely time of day for those widespread rain and thunderstorms. Also, some isolated to scattered rain and thunderstorms across the southwest and Mountain West. Repetitive and slow-moving rounds of moderate to heavy rain likely in the southern tier. Rainfall of 1 to 3 inches common through the south central and southeastern U.S., while parts of the west could see up to an inch. Looks like some slight shower and thunderstorm chances in the northeastern parts of the mid-Atlantic, though most parts of those regions will remain largely dry. The northern plains, upper Mississippi Valley, and Great Lakes, as well as most of the northwest and immediate west coast, will also remain dry. But we're in that time of year where it's hot and storms pop up kind of all over the place. It is what it is. Back with headlines after this. It's 13 minutes past the hour.
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2: It's a quarter past. Let's take a look at headlines. President Trump is ordering flags lowered nationwide in honor of Senator Lindsey Graham. 71-year-old South Carolina Republican died after a brief and sudden illness over the weekend. U.S. Ambassador to the United Nations, Mike Waltz, says the ceasefire between the U.S. and Iran has broken down. And Pope Leo prayed again for peace during his Angelus address yesterday from Castel Gandolfo. News at the top and bottom of each hour every weekday morning here on the Sunrise Morning Show. I'm filling in on news today. Anna Mitchell will be back in the middle of the week, which means that I can do whatever I want during this segment. And I'm going to first pick Paul Lockman's brain because he is our sports reporter during the local portion of the Sunrise Morning Show, the third hour. And I want to know, here's your rundown, Paul, of the Home Run Derby contenders.
7: Okay.
2: I need your pick. So we got... I know who mine is. Well, I know who I want to win. I don't know who's going to win. So from the Phillies, you've got Kyle Schwarber and Bryce Harper. Of course, this is taking off in Philly this evening. Jordan Walker of the Cardinals, Ben Rice of the Yankees, Munetaka Murakami of the White Sox, Jack Caglione from the Royals, Junior Caminero from the Rays, and Wilson Contreras of the Red Sox. Who you got?
7: I like almost all of those names. I would say the one guy I told you off the air that surprised me is Wilson Contreras. Of all the names that you mentioned, I wouldn't really put him in the home run derby category unless he was playing against the Reds, which...
2: Yeah, he's a Reds killer.
7: Then, yeah, for sure. I actually like Junior Caminero. Give me Tampa Bay's Junior Caminero. I think Kyle Schwarber's won it before. I think Bryce Harper... is a veteran. He's got plenty of titles. I don't think he really wants it so much. I think Junior Caminero needs something on his trophy case.
2: Do you think that Munetaka Murakami of the White Sox...
7: He could do it. He could definitely do it.
2: It's a Pope Leo bump.
7: Yeah, yeah.
2: And so, do you think Pope Leo is watching the Home Run Derby?
7: I would think somebody will tell him about the Home Run Derby. I don't know if he will watch it. Maybe he might sneak, an at-bat. I know they changed the format, so, it's difficult to just pick up and understand. But I think, actually, it's more common to the days when Pope was going to baseball games, so maybe he might watch it. So
2: who knows?
7: You got me.
2: He did get that home run ball delivered to him by A.J. Pierzynski.
7: Which is awesome, yes.
2: Which is awesome. It's a home run ball from the actual game that he went to.
7: I mean...
2: In the World Series. I mean, it doesn't get any better than that.
7: That's pretty cool.
2: So I wanted to pick your brain also briefly with just a moment here left. We had talked about the passing of Sam Neill, which you learned about when I reported on it just a moment ago. But who, when you think of Sam Neill, what role do you think of?
7: I instantly go to Jurassic Park.
2: You kind of have to.
7: That is the first role, and... recently, I think, I guess I had seen him in Event Horizon, but other than that, I really don't have too many Sam Neill movies off the top of my head, though you had mentioned some before our last break.
2: Yeah, I'm going to put one on your list.
7: Go right ahead.
2: It's kind of an intense one, and while it is a Saint movie, it is not one that I would recommend watching with children because of the intense nature of it. So he actually was part of what is... a pretty all-star cast on a film that came out back in 1999. Molokai is the story of Saint Damien of Molokai, who worked with the leper colony in Hawaii. Incredible guy, incredible story. And actually, the guy who plays Saint Damien is David Wenham, who's the same guy who plays Faramir in Lord of the Rings, which doesn't mean anything to you.
7: No.
2: But Kris Kristofferson's in it. Derek Jacobi, who is a famous actor, in a gazillion roles. Peter O'Toole's in it. Tom Wilkinson's in it. You've seen Tom Wilkinson in 100 things. It's actually kind of an interestingly stacked cast. But because, first of all, you've got some pretty hardcore stuff with the lepers themselves and the reality of leprosy. Probably not a movie for kids. Also... David Wenham as Father Damien is not only attending to the physical needs of these lepers, there's also a lot of spiritual darkness on the island when he gets there.
7: Yeah,
2: some of that's depicted fairly realistically.
7: Yeah,
2: if you're not gonna, for children.
7: If you're going to tell the story of the saints, it's...
2: You got to get down and dirty with some of them.
7: It usually doesn't end well.
2: Yes.
7: To be a
2: well,
7: saint.
2: And, the saints walked into some stuff, man. They didn't have peachy lives all the way through. Anyway. May Sam Neill rest in peace.
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10: Our Lady of Good Counsel Retreat House in Nebraska has a healing retreat for female survivors of abuse from July 17 to the 19th. It is called The Way. The Way is a three-day guided meditation and prayer experience for anyone whose abuse by another has deeply affected her heart, mind, body, and soul. The retreat is supported by professional counselors, a priest, and volunteers. A participant is offered these words of encouragement. I would tell anyone considering attending the retreat to put aside any fears, anxieties, or hesitations and simply attend. This participant said, I would tell them it is worth the investment of their time and money, the healing that can come from being in fellowship with others who have experienced similar abuse is something rare, something difficult to put into words. The information provided at the retreat and acceptance of the presenters, as well as the attendees, gives you a safe, unique healing experience. The cost of the retreat is $250. Retreat starts Friday at 3 p.m. and ends on Sundays by 3 p.m. Our Lady of Good Counsel Retreat House is near Waverly. 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It also includes opportunities for adoration of the Blessed Sacrament. Head to goodcounselretreat.org for more information.
9: The Pope's prayer intention for July is for respect for human life. Let us pray for the respect and protection of human life in all its stages, recognizing it as a gift from God.
10: The Cor Jesu Apostolate is getting ready to settle in their new home here in Manhattan, but they already have men's and women's Ignatian retreats scheduled for this year in the Salina Diocese. The women's retreat is scheduled for October 30 to November 1st, and the men's retreat is scheduled for December 11 to 13, and both retreats will be held in Victoria, Kansas. The spiritual exercises are weekend silent retreats for men and women aged 16 and over, with spiritual talks and time for personal meditation. These retreats are preached according to the method and principles of St. Ignatius de Loyola. There will also be Holy Mass, Holy Rosary, and opportunity for confession. The retreats start on Fridays at 4 p.m. and conclude on Sundays at 5 p.m. The cost of the retreat is $200, and it includes room and meals. The spiritual exercises have proven to be an excellent means of conversion and sanctification. In addition, the Magisterium of the Church has commended them numerous times. So for more information about the retreat, you can also email spiritualexercises at corjesuapostolate.org.
9: Well, we need to take a break, but we'll be back with more Catholic news and events.
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10: The Salina Diocese Catholic Foundation is hosting two seminarian dinners, one in Salina on July 29 and another in Colby on July 30. The seminarian fundraising dinners are held each summer and offer a special opportunity to meet the men discerning a call to the priesthood for the Diocese of Salina. Guests enjoy an evening of fellowship, prayer, dinner, and a program focused on the mission of priestly formation and the future of our church. 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The average annual cost to educate one seminarian is more than $60,000. For questions about the dinners or supporting seminary formation, please contact the Catholic Foundation for the Diocese of Salina or go to the Salina Diocese website.
9: The 2026 Junior CYO Camp runs from September 5th to September 7th at the Rock Springs Ranch. The camp is for kids who will be in grades 6 to the 8th for the upcoming school year. The cost is $235. The registration has begun, and the deadline for registration is August 20th. 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

0: Yeah, make it your own. Half past the hour, let's take a look at news. President Trump is ordering flags lowered nationwide in honor of Senator Lindsey Graham. The 71-year-old South Carolina Republican died after a brief and sudden illness Saturday night, according to his office. Flags will fly at half staff until July 18th. Graham was one of President Trump's closest allies in Congress. Meanwhile, Kentucky Senator Mitch McConnell is releasing a statement following rumors of serious health issues. The office of the 84-year-old said he went to the hospital for a fall last month and was then diagnosed with pneumonia. It went on to say he didn't break any bones or suffer a concussion, along with no evidence of a heart attack or stroke. He added in the statement on advice from doctors, he won't be able to return to the Senate floor to vote just yet, but McConnell will not be taking a break from the Senate business, working closely with his legislative staff on current issues. U.S. Ambassador to the United Nations, Mike Waltz, says the ceasefire between the U.S. and Iran has broken down. Scott Carr reports.
1: The ambassador told ABC's This Week Iran is not living up to the memorandum of understanding and that all options are back on the table.
2: Regardless of whether you're party to some conflict, you cannot start shooting in all directions, attacking your neighbors, attacking civilian shipping, civilian infrastructure, throwing mines in international waterways.
1: Waltz accuses Tehran of repeatedly violating a ceasefire agreement. This amid tensions surrounding the Strait of Hormuz. U.S. CENTCOM insists the strait remains open. Iran has said the strait is closed until further notice. I'm Scott Carr in Washington.
0: Pope Leo over the weekend hosted a luncheon for some 200 poor and socially vulnerable people in Castel Gandolfo. From Vatican Radio,
3: Pope Leo XIV said he came without a prepared speech, but did come with hunger, but a hunger for justice, for genuine charity, and a church that truly knows how to open its doors to welcome and receive everyone.
4: Però con fame di giustizia, con fame di autentica carità, con fame per una chiesa che veramente sa aprire le porte. Accogliere, ricevere tutti.
3: Welcoming those present, the Holy Father thanked them for coming and reaffirmed the Church's desire to express God's love to every person. As you know well, one of the Pope's titles is Pontiff, a builder of bridges. And today, too, we want to build a bridge with all of you, with your families, and with the society in which we want to live, one marked by justice, where the causes of poverty can be eliminated and where the causes of the injustices that still exist in our world can be overcome. This, he said, is the church we want to be.
4: Questa è la chiesa che vogliamo essere.
3: The Pope also thanked those gathered. He said, whenever we come together, whenever we share this spirit of encounter around the same table, the one table where Jesus is also present among us, we are truly building a different world. Observing that too often our world is fractured by violence, hatred, and discrimination, Pope Leo encouraged everyone to build community and live out solidarity and care. He said, let us work together and strive always to be this kind of church, a church of justice, peace, and love. Pope Leo extended his blessing upon everyone, saying, may the Lord's blessing come down upon us.
4: Chiediamo che il Signore ci benedica e benedica questo cibo, questa mensa che vogliamo condividere.
3: I'm Deborah Castellano-Luboff.
0: The U.S. and Canada have reached a deal to open a new multi-billion-dollar bridge linking Ontario and Michigan. The Gordie Howe International Bridge is now set to open on July 27th. The 1.5-mile bridge was originally scheduled to open last month, but was put off due to a disagreement over revenue. President Trump announced on Truth Social Saturday that he was, quote, able to cut a much better deal for America, end quote, after threatening to block the bridge's opening unless the U.S. had an ownership stake in it. And the semifinal round of the World Cup is almost here. France and Spain kick off from Arlington on Tuesday. The sides clashed in the European Championships semifinals 2 years ago, where Spain secured a 2-1 victory over France. Meanwhile, Leo Messi and Argentina will continue their World Cup title defense against Jude Bellingham's England squad from Atlanta on Wednesday. We'll keep you posted on all of that. By the way, if you go to sunrisemorningshow.com, you can connect with all of our guests that we talk to on a daily basis. You can also get links to some of the prayers that we use to open the show. Again, head to sunrisemorningshow.com. 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
7: The Baltimore Catechism asks, why do we pray before the crucifix and the images and relics of the saints? We pray before the crucifix and the images and relics of the saints because they enliven our devotion by exciting pious affections and desires, and by reminding us of Christ and of the saints, that we may imitate their virtues. I know of a fellow who wanted to lose some weight, and so he cut out a picture of a man who was very fit, and he put that image right next to his mirror in his bathroom. Every morning he'd wake up and he'd look at that picture of the fit man and say to himself, I want to be like that. And so people very often do this. As a Dominican, I put up an image of St. Dominic. And so when I see what St. Dominic did and I think about his life, well, I get inspired and I want to be just like him. And so these things, when understood properly, don't take us away from the true faith, but rather help us to keep the faith until death. Reflecting on the Baltimore Catechism, I'm Dominican Father Ezra Sullivan.
0: 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It's all about the Church Fathers on Christian maturity. Good morning, Father Gavin.
8: Good morning.
0: So I love the section that we're walking into today, where we're discussing Christian service as essential to Christian maturity. Now, a lot of people may be under the impression that growing as a Christian is primarily learning more and more and more about theology, right? Or finally being able to do away with distractions in prayer. And that's a piece of it, right? But how big of a deal was service in the life of the early church, including among the thinking of some of the greatest minds in the early church?
8: Sure. Well, we should. When we look at the early church, we see in Christianity a revolution in the understanding and the treatment of the human person, and especially those who are in need, the poor. And when we're looking at the fathers of the church, they take a, especially in the Greek-speaking world, I should say, they take a word that was already used, and we actually have an English equivalent, philanthropia, the love of humanity. We, of course, think of, you know, big industrialists making donations or building libraries or things like that. But for them, in the ancient world, outside of Christianity, philanthropia existed. It was the idea that wealthy people would benefit or give benefits to their own city or place. And usually it was building up kind of client relationships with people. So it was very, very restricted. But Christians take this word and they expand it in an incredible way by taking this idea of love of humanity and first applying it to God, God's love for humanity, and then bringing the followers of Christ into this. So there's a whole theology behind this word philanthropia, love of humanity, and this turn to the poor.
0: Well, and there's also this aspect that you see, you know, people like John Chrysostom. I think he's probably one of my favorites in regard to this question, that if you want to be like God, go help the people he helps.
8: Right.
0: You know, go take care of people. I mean, God is the provider, the protector, the sustainer. He is close to the brokenhearted. If you want to be like God, there's a sense in which you've got to be those things too.
8: Absolutely. And then what we see is they ground this, especially in the incarnation itself, that the greatest act of philanthropy, love of humanity, is God emptying himself, becoming a slave, becoming one of us, and giving his life for us. As a result, their view of love of humanity, philanthropy, is to see the depths of God's love for us, and then, in our own small way, to imitate it. I'll read just a short quote here from St. Gregory of Nyssa, one of the great Cappadocian fathers, on this idea. He says, "Do not scorn those neglected ones as though they were worthy of nothing. Consider who they are, and you will discover their worthiness. They wear the face of our Savior, for the philanthropist, that is Christ, gifted them with his own face, that they might put to shame through it those without sympathy and those who hate the poor." It's like, wow, you can no longer look at any person in the same way.
0: No, not at all. You know, I don't know if you encounter this very much in your world. I encounter it all the time in mine, not just because I work with converts over at the Coming Home Network, but also because I am involved in social media and I get people kind of coming through OCIA. There are a lot of sort of young, angsty men who see problems in the world and they want to take on everybody and everything. And when they discover the truth of the Catholic faith, they're like, I want to convince everybody else of these ideas and I want to blast everybody else who doesn't share them. And they get so attached and so excited, and rightfully so, about the solid theology in the Catholic Church, but there's almost this imbalance that they're so zealous about the defense of the ideas and the doctrines that you kind of want to just be like, yes, but until you can get on your get your hands dirty with some of this other stuff, you're not going to round that out. The application of what you're learning has to be there too, in love of neighbor, or else it's just going to be this game that you play in your head and against people on the internet.
8: Very true. We lose the faces, really. We cease to see the face of Christ in the persons that we're trying to bring to Christ, and that philanthropia of God in the incarnation. I mean, that can so easily happen to us. And as you say, there's good intentions there, but we lose sight of the persons before us. That can very often happen. The fathers of the church themselves, they were these great theologians who were teaching the faith and defending the faith, but they also they got their hands dirty. For instance, St. Basil the Great, of Caesarea, the great bishop, during the famine, the great famine of 368, actually was helping in the soup kitchen and bringing the faith to the poor. He established a whole network of hospitals and homes for the poor, demonstrating this close following of Christ and seeing the persons always, and even in those that disagreed with him, said that he tried to articulate that faith and lead them to Christ, both in word and in deed.
0: Well, if I recall correctly, John Chrysostom, Doctor of the Church, was not, exactly welcomed in his position as bishop. he got thrown out of town for this stuff.
8: He did, yes, and you can imagine he's elevated to one of the highest sees, Patriarch of Constantinople. And you don't get on the good side of all the nobles there when he's both calling them to account regarding doctrinal issues and also their attentiveness, their philanthropia for especially the poor and the destitute in their midst. That did not make him popular. It has never made any saint or Christian popular, but nonetheless, this revolution in love that we find in God's love for us in the incarnation and our salvation it will rub people the wrong way, but more significantly, I think it moves hearts. We've seen that even in John Chrysostom's own suffering, the movement of hearts.
0: We want to be comfortable. I mean, I seem to recall even Francis Xavier at the beginning of your own orders movement going out on the mission field and calling people in academia to say, hey, man, you know, don't get stuck in the books and forget what we're all about here, you know, the big
8: right.
0: picture. But we've got Growing Into God, your book on Christian maturity through the lens of the church fathers, linked at sunrisemorningshow.com. Thank you, as always, Father John Gavin, for some great insights. Have a great day.
8: Thank you, and God bless.
0: All right, Father Sebastian Walsh joins us next on the Beatitudes. It's a quarter till.
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0: 13 till, let's take a look at headlines. If I can find them. Here we are. President Trump is ordering flags lowered nationwide in honor of Senator Lindsey Graham. The 71-year-old South Carolina Republican died after a brief and sudden illness Saturday night. The U.S. Ambassador to the United Nations, Mike Waltz, says the ceasefire between the U.S. and Iran has broken down. And Pope Leo prayed again for peace during his Angelus address yesterday from Castel Gandolfo. More news coming up at the top of the hour. Right now, it is 13 till. The Sunrise Morning Show continues. I'm Matt Swaim, joined now by Father Sebastian Walsh. We've been going through his book, Heart of the Gospel, which has been at great length unpacking the Beatitudes. Good morning, Father Sebastian.
13: Good morning. How are you doing?
0: I'm doing well. We've been talking about the beatitude of hungering and thirsting for righteousness. Now, it seems to me that the most, you know, practical way that we could pray for this to be fulfilled is to say, give us this day our daily bread. But there's also a way to tie this into the virtue of fortitude. How is that?
13: Yes. If you think about it this way, what happens when you're excessively hungry or thirsty? You start to grow weak. When we're praying for God to give us this day our daily bread, one thing we're actually asking for is the strength to persevere. So think about the instance in the book of Kings, the first book of Kings, and Elijah has basically given up. He's fleeing from Ahaz and Jezebel, and he's, you know, praying for death. And an angel wakes him up and says, arise and eat, lest the journey will be too great for you. And it says he went in the strength of that food for 40 days and 40 nights to Horeb, the Mount of God. So you can see how then the gift of fortitude corresponds to this beatitude, blessed are those who hunger and thirst, because the Lord gives us that spiritual strength. Our Lord also implied this when he was thirsty at the well in Samaria. He says, I have food of which you do not know. Remember, the disciples come and they say, Master, eat, you know. But he's spiritually nourished by this gift of fortitude, and it spurs him on to continue preaching the gospel.
0: You also see this in the way that the devil tries to exploit the humanity of Christ. When Jesus goes into the desert to pray, the devil doesn't show up on day two, right? He shows up at the end trying to exploit that hunger of Christ. As a matter of fact, it's maybe the most understated fact in the entire Gospels when it says he fasted for 40 days and afterwards he was hungry. Well, yes,
13: exactly.
0: Right? Yes, of course. But, you know, and I think, too, even just from a practical psychological standpoint, you know, some people know that if you're about to make a terrible decision, that there's this method they call the HALT method. Are you hungry? Are you angry? Are you lonely? Are you tired? Address one of those needs and maybe you'll do something less stupid in your lack of discernment.
13: Right. I often tell people, if you're under the influence of a strong negative emotion, don't make any big decisions.
0: Eat a sandwich or something. Come on.
13: Yes, exactly. There you go. That's and then, of course, as you mentioned, give us this day our daily bread would be the petition of the Our Father that corresponds naturally to this. But I want to point out that every father of the church who commented, we have writings from dozens and hundreds, actually, of fathers of the church. Everyone who commented on this passage of the Our Father, every single one of them said it also refers to the Eucharist. Isn't that interesting?
0: Yes.
13: Give us this day our daily bread. The Greek actually says super substantial bread. It's the only occasion this word appears in the entire Greek language, so it's hard to know what it means, but all the fathers of the church say that means the Eucharist. So, and the Eucharist is our righteousness, so when we hunger and thirst especially for Christ in the Eucharist, for his body and his blood, then we are, in fact, hungering and thirsting most of all for righteousness.
0: Well, there are probably people listening right now who go to daily Mass, but every now and then something will happen, either through their illness or through some travel or some other responsibility that they're just not able to make it for a few days. You know, you feel that. Or if you are in a situation where, you know, you just go on Sundays and you're sick or you're home with a sick kid and you're not able to go to Mass on a Sunday, man, you feel that.
13: Yes.
0: You feel that lack of strength, that sustenance. Even when you're not necessarily fully conscious that the Eucharist is strengthening you, maybe you don't feel something in the moment, there's a pattern of grace, a flow of that power, that strengthening of God that you're receiving from the Eucharist, even if you don't feel it emotionally.
13: Yes. So many times I've had cases where I'm giving spiritual direction to people, and they'll say, well, Father, I started falling back into a pattern of sin. And I'll ask them, well, you know, you were going to daily Mass. Are you still going to daily Mass? No, I got busy, and I stopped going. And I said, you're not getting the grace that you need to overcome the sin because you've given up the daily reception of the Eucharist. And they didn't even realize it, but it correlates exactly with falling back into habitual sins.
0: Yeah, or sometimes people will commit a sin, and then they're like, I can't go back to church knowing the kind of person I am, you know? And what you're doing, that's really the devil talking, saying,
13: yes.
0: Hey, stay away from the sacraments because you're just going to be, you don't deserve the strengthening that comes from, you know, going to confession, right? You know, using your own shame as a weapon against you to keep you away from the grace that would actually strengthen you.
13: Yes, I often try to help people see that by distinguishing between contrition and discouragement. Both of them are a sadness in response to our own sin. But the difference is that discouragement is a sadness that makes us want to quit and give up, whereas contrition is a sadness that gives us energy to start over. Discouragement is always from the devil, and contrition is always from Christ. We are called to be contrite for our sins, not discouraged by our sins. So we think about that. D, devil, C, Christ. D, discouragement, C, contrition.
0: Or as the old saying goes, the devil knows your name but calls you by your sins. Jesus knows your sins and calls you by your name. And, you know, maybe there is somebody out there who doesn't realize. They think of maybe coming back to confession as just really getting their faults kind of paraded out in front of them and in front of another person. How would you maybe help them understand that coming back to confession is actually equipping yourself with strength and grace?
13: Yes. The truth of the matter is that the sacraments work as long as you just do them without trying to put some impediment in the way. There's a Latin phrase, ex opere operato. That's different than making acts of perfect contrition, which depend upon our own subjective disposition. You can make an act of perfect contrition, but you're never sure if you did. You don't know if
14: it's
13: your
14: awfully love
13: was perfect.
14: Rare.
13: And yep. Even if your contrition is imperfect, the sacrament of confession works. And Christ left us that sacrament as a gift so we wouldn't have to be constantly anxious and worried. If you lost a bunch of money gambling, and it turns out you had this ATM card that no matter how many times you went to the ATM, you could get money out, why would you not go back and get some money to live off? You might be ashamed that you wasted some of your money, and sure, be contrite and don't do that again. But Jesus did not give out a limited number of pardons. What he does expect is that when we go and confess our sins, that'll help us be sorry for our sins. And what's worse is that we get discouraged and we just keep on falling into sin.
0: Well, that's why the church offers us these great avenues of the sacraments. These, basically, it's grace. It's an opportunity to reestablish your battle against everything that comes against you in this life. By the way, tonight on the Journey Home at 8 p.m. Eastern on EWTN Radio and Television, got a great story from Chad Nelson, a former Pentecostal preacher who was actually raised Catholic, but then in his teens he had an experience of a Pentecostal youth group and got excited about his faith there, went on to become a Pentecostal preacher, and a whole bunch of crazy stuff happened in his life, and he decided that he was going to dig deeper, and that digging deeper took him back to the faith that he left behind as a kid, the Catholic Church. And if you're a guy like Chad, and I bet you there's some of you listening right now, who you were raised Catholic, and you've gone away, and you've done other things, or maybe you've done nothing for a good long while, and you think to yourself, what do I got to do to come back to church? Well, I'll tell you what Chad did, and what anybody who falls away from the church does. Go to confession. You're one good confession away from being back in the life of the church. That's all it is. One good confession away. So if that's you, and that's what's holding you back, then mark your calendars and get the confession. Another full hour coming up at 3.
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19: I have a friend who says that sin is always paid for on an installment plan, while goodness is always paid for in cash. 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So stop it. And then go out and play with the other children. I'm Steve Brown. You think about that. Share what you just heard with a friend. Go to youthinkaboutthat.com.
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23: And it's a Monday morning. It's July 13th. Thanks for tuning in to Catholic Connection and EWTM production. As you just heard, looking forward to our program today, and I hope you are as well. Not looking forward to the weather here in central Italy. We are going to be hitting probably 100 degrees every single day, and that's just the temperature. It's not even the real feel. The real feel, they're saying, is going to be about 107. Thank the good Lord for air conditioning, I'll tell you. But we are going to have record-setting heat across the country as well. We'll give you the weather in just a moment, or un momento, as we say in Italy. Coming up after your weather and your news on a Monday morning, Matt Swaim, the one, the only, from the Sunrise Morning Show and the Journey Home, joins us with Journey Home Highlights. And then we're going to have a great conversation with John Edwards, who is the founder of Pew Ministries and the host of Just a Guy in the Pew podcast. And we are going to see him also coming up on two episodes of EWTN's Life on the Rock, with part one airing on August 2nd, part two on August 9th. So keep that in mind and write it down on your EWTN schedule. He's a founder and executive director of Pew Ministries, a Catholic apostle with the mission of bringing the person of Jesus to the person in the pew. And then we're going to hear from our dear Gail Buckley with our scripture verse of the week. A beautiful verse it is. A man's pride will bring him low, but he who is lowly in spirit will obtain honor. And that's Proverbs 29:23, if you want to jot it down. Our number two, starting with 2 cents, I came across this wonderful clip of one of my favorite actresses, and that's Patricia Heaton, who is a good Catholic sister in the Lord. And it was just so neat because it related actually to the gospel for today. I thought it was very apropos. I don't know if you've done the readings yet, but in the reading today, Jesus reminds us that whoever finds his life will lose it, and whoever loses his life for my sake will find it. In other words, if you want to find out what God's will is, you have to give it over to him. You have to give it over and say, Lord, my life is yours. And so she tells a story of how she was about to give up on acting, and she was fine with it. She had gone through a lot of trials in New York City trying to become an actress. It wasn't working. And I'll tell the rest of the story in the second hour. But I really related to her because a similar situation happened to me when I walked away from secular media. And I said, you know what? I had a good run, 20 plus years in a major market. I'm good. If you never put me on the air again, I'll do whatever you want me to do. And then, obviously, that was almost 25 years ago and things changed. But the most important thing that we have to do is we have to put God first and say, God, your will, not mine. And it's amazing what happens when God gets your yes. It's all he wants is your yes and an open heart where you don't have to figure everything out. But we'll talk about that in 2 cents. And that is coming up, of course, in hour number two. And then we also have another wonderful guest. We're kind of sticking on a man theme today, which I think is great. Tyler Blansky is going to be with us, and he's going to be discussing his new book, Find Your Fight, Rugged Wisdom for Faithful Dads Who Refuse to Settle. Amen to that. And he also is going to be taping with Jim and Joy, so he'll be in studio with us in hour number two. Let's take a look at your forecast. We have record heat, according to the National Weather Service. This is for the Intermountain West and the Northern Plains, heavy rainfall and severe weather threats. Now, they're also saying record-setting heat is going to be with us for the next several days. And this, again, will be from the Intermountain West through the Northern Plains. And that's not all, folks. Fire weather concerns increasing with dry and breezy conditions and heavy rainfall with severe thunderstorm threats for the Ohio, Tennessee valleys, the Central Appalachians, and the southeast today. Then the threat will shift to the central Gulf Coast and across central Texas, and that will happen later this week. It's a Monday morning. We're so glad you're with us here on EWTN's Catholic Connection. Let's get started with the news on a Monday. Of course, a major story we're following for you this morning. President Trump says Lindsey Graham was like a member of the family. So many people in Washington and around the country shocked after the word came out that he passed away over the weekend.
1: Trump mourned the death of Graham on NBC's Meet the Press, which the South Carolina Republican had been scheduled to appear on Sunday morning.
3: He's a tough one to lose. He was great. He was unique in every way, actually.
1: The president also said he spoke to the 71-year-old Graham just hours before his passing, saying other than being tired, he was fine. Graham's communications director said in a post on X that the D.C. medical examiner said Graham died from aortic dissection. The South Carolina Republican was one of President Trump's closest allies in Congress. Graham was chairman of the Senate Budget Committee and was seeking his fifth term in office in November. I'm Mark Mayfield.
23: And Senator Tim Scott saying America has lost a true statesman after the death was announced of Lindsey Graham. Scott mourning the loss of his fellow South Carolina Republican during an appearance on CNN's State of the Union yesterday, saying the news was devastating.
4: It is a morning of mourning for me. It's a powerful reminder that life is fleeting, that we are not here very long.
23: Israeli Prime Minister Benjamin Netanyahu, meanwhile, also mourning the death of Lindsey Graham. During an interview with Fox News, he said the world has lost a great human being and America has lost a great senator. Netanyahu also calling Graham an American patriot and unabashedly for his country, America.

0: He captivates viewers with thought-provoking political and cultural reporting that resonates with Catholics and people of faith.
1: At least 20 Christians were killed in coordinated attacks in two Nigerian states. What is actually happening on the ground now? And why does this Nigerian government seem unable to stop these attacks?
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2: The current temperature, 74 degrees.
3: This is an EWTN Newslink. I'm Tom Price. Republican Senator Lindsey Graham of South Carolina passed away over the weekend after a brief and sudden illness. Graham's family, quote, appreciates prayers at this time and asks for privacy during this incredibly difficult period. Graham was 71. He had served in the U.S. Senate since 2003. Tributes poured in for the late senator all weekend. President Trump wrote on Truth Social that Graham was, quote, one of the greatest people and senators I've ever known. Senate Majority Leader John Thune described Graham as a, quote, strong advocate for the United States and a strong ally to freedom-loving countries across the globe. He's survived by his sister Darlene and extended family. May he rest in peace. For more news with a Catholic perspective, visit EWTNnews.com. 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
6: does your mind ever get stuck on that worry-go-round? Maybe you feel anxious, even when life is actually going okay, and you can't figure out why. 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A strained relationship, a health scare, money worries, a decision you can't seem to make, and it's all got you on edge. Or maybe someone you love, or your spouse, or your younger or adult child, or maybe your aging parent or friend is struggling with anxiety and you're not sure how to support them. However anxiety is spinning you up, let us help you step off that worry-go-round and find the peace that you are longing for.
5: 877-573-7825. Again, that's 877-573-7825. And the first thing I want to say about all of this is, you know, as Christians we often feel guilty,
6: yes,
5: on top of feeling anxious or worried because, you know, Jesus tells us over and over again, do not be afraid, be not anxious, you know.
6: Yeah, everybody tells us, just trust God, and then when we feel anxious, then we feel guilty because we feel like we're not good enough on top of everything else we're dealing with in our minds and hearts.
5: And that's really a lie from the enemy because all of us are anxious from time to time. All of us worry about things in general or just having anxiety in general, and it's a part of human life, and we just have to learn how to respond to it in graceful ways that enable us to become stronger in the face of those anxieties. And honestly, as I said, everybody deals with this. I mean, this last week, we're live here today, but this past week we were off. We were supposed to be taping a series with Lila Rose for a project that she's working on in a future podcast. We had to ended up having to cancel that trip and take the week off anyway, because my mom had a stroke latter part of the week before last, over the weekend, actually. So we were taking care of that, and then on top of that, Lisa tore her meniscus.
6: I did, so she was able to walk. I've been in excruciating pain for a week. It's getting better, thanks be to God. And that had happened because our daughter got heat stroke, being a camp actual counselor, because she's a psych major, and she passed out on me, knocked my knee out of place. I still carried her into the house on a day we had no air conditioning, and it was 103 degrees.
5: Yeah.
6: And then she came home.
5: The compressor conked out.
6: Yeah, and then on Thursday, she had a tire blowout, and like everything just has gone
5: crazy.
6: Yeah,
5: just one thing after another. And, you know, it really, I mean, there's no question in my mind that it was a spiritual attack to try to prevent us from doing this trip, which we will reschedule and we will do.
6: Praise Jesus.
5: But yeah, you know, and you go through all of that, and you can't help but feel worried or feel anxious about, you know, whatever's going to happen next or how you're going to handle the stuff that you're already in the middle of. But the good news is, even in the middle of that anxiety and worry, it is possible to find those islands of peace so that you can respond to the things you're going through rather than reacting to them.
6: And again, the reason we're sharing all this is because we don't want anybody to think that we are making light of anxiety or the things that you are anxious about. You know, life, unfortunately, because of the fall, is disordered, but to think that anyone would just say, just get over it, it's fine, just pray harder, it's fine. There are steps that you can take to ease your anxiety, relieve it a bit, bring God's grace into it more, but nobody's saying, just get over it here, because it is really part of what goes on in the world, but we can't allow Satan to hijack it and blow it up and push us farther away from God and the people who care about us in our lives.

0: What does a thriving Catholic life look like? What do thriving Catholic relationships look like? And he gave us the answer to that question in what we now call the theology of the body.
1: And the theology of the body reminds us that anxiety was never part of God's plan for us. Think about it. The very first panic attack in Scripture happens right after the fall, when Adam and Eve suddenly feel cut off from God and from each other, and so they hide. Genesis reveals that anxiety isn't really about the size of the problems. It's about feeling small and alone.
0: And so we assume anxiety is just what happens when life gets hard, but the theology of the body and brain research say the same thing, that anxiety isn't a signal that our problems are too big. It's a sign that we feel disconnected from God, from the people that God gave us to lean on, or even from our own best selves.
1: Certainly. And then research shows that when we feel securely connected to others, our brain actually releases chemicals that keep us calm and grounded, even in the middle of real hardship. But when those bonds feel threatened or are missing, even when life is going fine, the brain can set off alarm bells to say, seek help, it's not good for you to be alone. So if you're anxious, it doesn't mean you're weak. Let's say that again. If you're anxious, it does not mean you're weak.
0: Or that your faith is weak.
1: That's right. It means that it's time to seek support and loving communion from God and the people who love you.
0: So if you're feeling anxious, before you try to solve the problem, take a minute just to shore up your connections. First, pray. Lord, teach me how to respond to this in a way that will help me be my best self. Then reach out for the support of the people that you think could really provide the resources and the insights that you need to respond to the challenges you're facing rather than reacting to them. Because, peace doesn't come from a problem-free life. It comes from remembering that you were never meant to face any of this alone. And opening yourself up to getting the support you need to be your best and glorify God under pressure. So let's talk about it. Let us help you face those challenges that are causing you to be anxious or stressed or worried today. The number is 877-573-7825. Again, that's 877-573-7825. Let's take our concerns to the Lord, and then we'll start taking your calls in the name of the Father,
1: the Son, and the Holy Spirit. Amen.
0: Lord Jesus Christ, we come into your presence and we bring to you those things that are causing us to worry and just the general sense of anxiety that we feel as we go through life, as we wake up every day. Lord, there are so many problems, and the reality is none of us feels as connected to you or each other as you created us to be. We were all created for communion, but original sin ruptured that communion, and we experience that as that sense of anxiety that tells us that we are so small in the face of those all-too-big problems. But Lord, you're bigger than all of that, and when you are on our side, we have nothing to fear. So we ask you to help us to be more than overcomers and to be confident in your grace as we move forward to find peace in the middle of our worries so that we can respond to those concerns in ways that glorify you. Help us be our best selves and challenge the people around us to grow in grace and wisdom as well. We ask all this through the intercession of the Blessed Virgin Mary. And in the name of the Father,
1: the Son, and the Holy Spirit. Amen.
0: Pope St. John Paul the Great,
1: pray for us.
0: Today on More to Life, the show is titled Round and Round the Worry-Go-Round. We're talking about worries and stress and anxiety. Does your mind ever get stuck on that worry-go-round? Maybe you feel anxious even when things are going okay, and you're not sure what that's all about. Maybe you're facing a specific challenge, a strained relationship, a health scare, money worries, a decision you can't seem to make, and it's got you on edge. Or maybe somebody you love, whether that's your spouse, your younger or adult child, an aging parent, a friend, is struggling with anxiety and you're not sure how to support them. However anxiety is spinning you or the people you love up, let us help you step off the worry-go-round and find the peace you're longing for. 877-573-7825. You can also send us your questions to questions@moretolifradio.com.
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0: Questions at moretolife.com, written by Brian. I'm sorry. Yes, Brian, who's listening in Michigan. He says, I don't even know how to explain this because on paper, my life looks good. Steady job, healthy kids, and a marriage that's fine. But I wake up most mornings with this knot in my chest before anything has even happened. I keep waiting for the other shoe to drop, and when it doesn't, I almost invent something to worry about. My wife says I'm borrowing trouble, and I know she's right. But knowing it doesn't make it stop. Why should I feel this anxious when there's nothing actually wrong? And how do I make it quiet down? And that's from Brian, listening to EWTN Radio in Michigan.
1: Brian, thank you so much for the question. So there are a couple of things I want to share with you. And the first thing is, you know, again, we have a tendency to think that anxiety comes from the stuff that happens to us, you know, or the problems that we're facing. And that's not necessarily true. As I was sharing in the reflection here, it comes more from a sense of being disconnected either from God, our best selves, or the people that God's placed in our lives. The first thing I want you to do, though, is ask yourself, when you wake up, when you're feeling that anxiety, what's going through your head? Not what's going on around you, but as you think about your day, as you think about the things that you have to handle in your day, what are the stories that are going through your head about it? Are you hearing things in your head like, you know, I've got this, I'm looking forward to the day, things are going to be great, you know, I know that I've got this or that to handle, but I've got a plan for it? Or is what's going through your head, what's going to happen today? Am I going to be able to handle it?
0: Well, as Brian's saying, what's going on for him.
1: Well, and it's because ultimately it's the unconscious story that plays between our ears that tells us how to feel. And so if you can step back first instead of looking around you to see what's happening that's causing my anxiety, it's looking inside of you and saying, what's the story that I'm telling myself about the day? And is that a helpful story or a hurtful story? So if it's a hurtful story, it's a story that's just telling you that I don't know what's going to happen, or I'm worried that this is going to happen, or I don't know that I can handle this thing that's going to happen. That's a hurtful story because it doesn't connect you with the support that you have in your life. It doesn't connect you with resources that you have available to you. It doesn't help you respond to those things. A more helpful story is, yes, I'm concerned about this thing and that thing. Who do I need to turn to for support? What resources do I need to gather to find answers? What information do I need to look out for? When have I been through similar experiences in the past, and how did I address those things? If those are the stories you're hearing, that's going to be a helpful story. And so what you're going to need to do is identify what the story is that's going on about the day or about the experience or about whatever is causing you the anxiety. And then really begin to ask yourself those questions I was suggesting in the helpful story part. You know, okay, well, how do I respond to this? Where do I get support? What information do I need? How do I make a plan?
0: And even if you don't feel like you have the right supports in your life at the moment, we have to release are wanting to control it all and look towards other resources. So, for example, we don't have the resources to be able to really do anything medically for Greg's mom right now. So we had to actively look after the resources medically that could really help support her through this journey that she's on to heal from this minor stroke that she had. It's okay to reach out beyond your own circle. But the most important thing to do is to pray from your real heart. You know, so many of us, when we're hurting, when we're anxious, we'll rely on the ancient prayers of the church. You know, I know many of us will go right to Google and start looking up, you know, prayers for miracles, and there's nothing wrong with that. But often, we use it as just something to say, hoping that God will hear it and save us. Like, not save us spiritually, like he's already justified us, he saved us. But from the anxiety, from what we're going through. What works so much better is to just cry out to the Lord with all your heart and tell him the truth about everything you're feeling, just as you would if you had a loving parent in your life and you were a toddler. Pouring out your heart to God, really asking him to open the way, and doing that over and over again because he loves you so much. He wants to be there for you, and he wants to guide you out of this one little step at a time. And we all want him to just fix it, you know, like turning on a light switch. But he knows that that can be great at times, you know, give us a big miracle. But he also knows we need to learn how to walk with him, little one baby step at a time moments. And so keep pouring out your heart to God while you're seeking the human help that can help you through this one bit at a time as well.
1: So if you are struggling to apply these suggestions, I encourage you to reach out to us at CatholicCounselors.com. We can walk you through the steps of getting a better handle on the sense of anxiety. But start with the suggestions we've made here on the show. And really look at that story that's going on between your ears that's either being helpful or hurtful.
0: And Brian, you may want to download the podcast of this show and listen to it with your wife again and really talk about how she can be there for you when you're feeling this way. Can she take time to pray over you every morning and ask God to fill you with his grace and his optimism and his joy? Are there things during the day that she can do to just let you know you're not alone? Because she's trying to say, just stop, look around you, see what's good. But that might not really be what you need to be able to walk through this. So doing this together, if she listens to this call, she can begin to tune how you need her to be a loving spouse through all of this, to help you along the way, not just to placate you, but to help you move along the way.
1: Yeah, great suggestion. And really, for anybody out there who's listening, you never have to miss another episode of More to Life. 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The number is 877-573-7825. 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
0: 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I'm Lisa Popchak.
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9: Thank you so much for having me. Good to be here.
1: So you wanted to share something that you talk about with your clients quite a bit about how to make peace with anxiety.
9: Yeah, I mean, the old rule of thumb, and you know, it's one of those great kind of pop psych phrases that, you know, starts out simple, and then the longer you sit with it, the more it sort of shakes out, is that which I resist persists. And I think Christ has, you know, very much his own version of this, his deeper version of this. It actually is in the gospel for today, right? Whoever finds his life will lose it, and whoever loses his life for my sake will find it, right? There is this sort of counterintuitive sense in both of these phrases, that which I aggressively avoid or resist or try to put myself against or defeat will slowly kind of take over my life. And I think that's a lot of people's experience with anxiety, right? We experience kind of some mild or what we might describe as normative or normal amount of anxiety about something that it kind of makes sense to be anxious about, you know, some social activity or some, you know, job performance thing or some guilt or shame that we might be struggling with. And, you know, some amount of anxiety would be reasonable in regards to that thing. But because of our own discomfort with anxiety, right, anxiousness is not a comfortable feeling, we start aggressively resisting it. And like a basketball that I hold underwater, the more I push it down, the more pressure builds up until it surges upward and splashes all over me. And this is really what, for many people, can be blamed or you know, attributed for their experience of what they call clinical anxiety. That they have been so resistant to their feelings for such a long time that those feelings have become this kind of hyper-pressured experience, a hyper-concentrated version of whatever the thing is, in this case, you know, anxiousness. And we can really cut through that when we, in that very Christ-like counterintuitive way, begin to do the exact opposite of what it feels like we ought to do, which is accept the feeling. The reality is, all of our feelings, even the uncomfortable ones, are part of our bodies. They're part of how we were made and designed. They are part of the gift of God that we and our bodies are, right? And as the theology of the body points out, being for our bodies, letting Christ manifest himself through our bodies, means accepting every part of our bodies, even those biochemical reactions, those feelings that I don't like so much. And so to be able to say, first and foremost, you know what? As uncomfortable as this anxiety is not a threat to me. This feeling right now, and I'm not just saying this sort of ideologically or broadly speaking, I'm actually meaning this as a kind of exercise that one might practice in the moment. To be able to stand there in a moment of anxiety and say, you know what, while this feeling might be uncomfortable, the feeling itself isn't a threat to me. This is my body trying to tell me something. We'll get a little more into that in a moment, and I know you guys will explore it more this hour. But this is my body trying to tell me something. This is Christ trying, perhaps, to connect with me in some way. But the feeling itself is not a bad thing that I need to resist or avoid. And so, actually, I'm going to kind of let this wave of this feeling just kind of wash over me for a moment. Oftentimes, that radical acceptance, choosing to accept rather than resist, choosing to, you know, sort of to use Christ's words here, to voluntarily give up my life in that moment, to give up my control in that moment, as opposed to resisting and doubling down and white-knuckling it through. Often that brief moment of acceptance is enough to open the door to much, much more radical peace. And then, with that acceptance providing my foundation, I can then ask questions like, okay, so how does Jesus want me to respond to this anxiety right now? Or, as you guys are talking about today in this hour, you know, how can I connect with somebody else more over this feeling right now? What connections could I make with friends, loved ones, neighbors about this feeling, right? Suddenly, by accepting this, it becomes the catalyst for greater connection with Christ, my neighbor, etc., instead of just this thing that I've got to use all my emotional and psychic energy resisting all the dang time.
1: And I think that's a really important insight, that we can feel that feeling, but do what we have to do anyway. And that doesn't mean ignoring it. It doesn't mean repressing it. It just means accepting that it's there, learning whatever it can teach us about the best way to respond to what we're experiencing, but continuing to do what God needs us to do in that moment anyway. Really important insights. And if folks would like to learn more about your approach to all of this, I'd really invite them to come on over to CatholicCounselors.com to learn more about the Pastoral Solutions Institute's pastoral telecounseling practice. Again, that's CatholicCounselors.com. Jacob, thanks so much for being with us. Pleasure talking with you.
9: Care.
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11: This is your KLOJ weather forecast for Manhattan, Kansas. Today, sunny, high near 88 degrees, calm wind becoming east around 5 miles per hour. Tonight, mostly clear, low around 66 degrees, east wind 5 miles per hour becoming calm. Monday, sunny, high near 89 degrees, calm wind becoming east around 5 miles per hour.
12: The current temperature, 76 degrees.
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1: Hi, I'm Dr. Greg Popchak. 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
0: 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I'm Lisa Popchak.
1: I'm Dr. Greg Popchak, and today's show is titled Round and Round the Worry Go Round, as we talk about fear, worry, and anxiety and how to experience peace in the middle of our problems. 877-573-7825. Again, that number, 877-573-7825. Call up and share your questions about how to overcome the worry and anxiety in your life, or how to support someone you care about who's struggling with worry. 877-573-7825. 7825.
0: Well, Tammy from Tennessee called in, and we want to make sure we get her call on air. She said, how to help a family member who says they don't believe in prayer anymore? And she says she suspects they're losing their faith. They're Catholic and going through a lot of financial struggles right now.
1: Oh, Tammy, I thank you for your question, and I'm so sorry that you have somebody in your life that you care about who's going through this. So, obviously, we need to pray for them, and that's still important. And I know that goes without saying, but I want to say it anyway. But I think the most important thing, and this goes for you or for anybody else who wants to support someone who is struggling with worry or anxiety, is don't be a cheerleader. That's what we have a tendency to default to. We want to talk somebody out of their fear.
0: Yeah, I think we all kind of have that experience. Maybe either we're just really uncomfortable with their fear, or our only experience is going to Mass or going to confession or going on a retreat and having somebody do a talk for us, and then we've felt better, so we go into let's do a talk mode. And you know, person to person, that doesn't really help, and the person doesn't feel listened to or connected with.
1: Well, right, because what we want to do, okay, so in your case, you have a family member who's struggling financially. You know, what we want to do is say, you know, it's all going to be okay. You know, God's going to come through, and you don't have to worry about this. And, you know, and objectively, yes, God's going to come through. Of course he is. But in the moment, what all the person hears you say, despite your positive words, the other person hears, Tammy doesn't get it. She doesn't really understand how serious this is or how worried I am or how upset I am. That's not what you're trying to say, but that's what anybody will hear. When we try to take that cheerleading approach, whether we're talking to our kid, hey, it's going to be all right. You don't have to worry about that. You know, you're going to see it. You're going to be fine. You know, the kid just hears, Mom, Dad doesn't get it. You know, our family member, they don't get it, right? So how do you respond instead of cheerleading? The most important thing is, number one, empathize. I'm so sorry you're going through that. That must feel awful. That must be terrible for you. That you must be really worried about. And we're afraid by saying that stuff that we're somehow going to make it worse.
0: Right.
1: But we don't.
0: But you need to come from a real place. Don't just say it because you heard it here. And don't start pouring out times that it's been that way for you if you've ever gone through that. But stop for a minute and think, how would I feel in the midst of this, so that you can really truly empathize, even just in a cognitive way. What feelings would come for me if I was struggling this much? That way, when you say it, you really are connecting with their pain and who they are.
1: And keep doing that until you really get a sense that they feel like you get it. You'll see. They'll open up more. They'll start talking. No, when I say opening up, I mean both physically and verbally.
0: Well, what do you mean by physically?
1: So they'll turn toward you. You'll see their body shift. You'll see their face look different. They'll actually look at you when they're talking to you instead of just looking off into the middle distance. You know, there are just those physical signs that, oh, this person feels heard, feels seen by me. And
0: feels
1: they'll
0: safer.
1: Start telling you more things, right? And opening up more about their experience as well. Once they're doing that, you've made that empathy connection. And at that point, you could do the second thing, which is to ask solution-focused questions. So you're not telling them what to do. You're not lecturing them. You're not giving advice. You're saying, is there something small you think you could do to try to address that? Is there someone you could talk to get more information about that? Is there, you know, have you ever been through things like this before? And how could you use those experiences to help you now? So you're asking somewhat leading, more solution-focused questions that don't tell them what to do, but rather help them explore the resources they might have available to them and help make it possible for them to see that their problems aren't just something to react to, but there are things that they can respond to in positive and proactive ways. So pray for them, empathize with them, and then redirect towards solution-focused questions once they feel like they've made that connection with you. And those are the best ways to support someone who's going through anxiety, whether they are a prayerful person or not. If your family member was open to it, this is another thing you can do, by the way. You can say, hey, I am so sorry that you're going through this, and I really wish that I could do more to help you, but Lord, please bless cousin so-and-so or whatever, and help them to know that you love them and to bring them through this. And then you move on.
0: Don't ask permission. Just say it. And then also remember that when somebody's really hurting, if there's something like this going on, you can say, is there something I can get for you right now? You know, do you need a glass of water? Can I get you a piece of pie? Simple things. You don't want to say, what can I do for you? Because somebody in a really tough situation that you're trying to support, if they turn around and say, well, give me a $500,000 loan, and you can't do that.
1: Or more likely they say nothing.
0: Or nothing. Yeah. So you want to, you know, offer some things that just in that moment they know you're trying to comfort them.
1: Right. Tammy, thank you so much for the question. Of course, if there's more that you wanted to ask about this, don't hesitate to call us back. But for you and for anybody else who's listening who has a loved one who's struggling with a problem, they're worried, they're anxious, these suggestions will really help get you going. All right, 877-573-7825. Today on More to Life, round and round the worry go round as we talk about stress, worry, and anxiety and how we can make a Christian response to those feelings. The fact is, God does not want us to feel guilty about being anxious. All the admonitions in Scripture about, you know, do not be afraid and do not be anxious and all of that, that's not meant as a command that if we fail at, that God judges us or condemns us. It's meant to be an encouragement.
0: An encouragement and also a comfort. You know, very much like when one of our little ones are hurting, we'd say, it's okay, I'm here, it's all right, I love you. That's what God's letting us know.
1: Yeah, it's almost like, you know, with Jesus saying that, it's not a command to stop being anxious. It's acknowledgement, oh, wait, is that even a possibility for me? Mm. Like, is it really, I could possibly not be anxious, Lord?
0: Yeah. Yeah.
1: He's showing me a way forward. And so let's take a look at the scripture of the day, which comes to us from Isaiah chapter 41, verse 10.
0: In the light of what we just said, do not fear. I am with you. Do not be anxious. I am your God.
1: And again, this is not a command that if we fail at it, that God is upset with us. This is his way of saying, I'm right here. I'm going to see you through this. Hold my hand. Let me teach you how to walk through this. And when we pray, we can certainly ask God to take the thing away that is causing our anxiety. But an even more effective prayer is to ask him to teach us how to respond to it while it's here. How do we respond to the anxiety? How do we respond to the problem? How do we respond to all of that in a way that glorifies him, that helps us be our best self? What would that even look like? And that challenges the people around us to be their best selves too. You know, when we can ask that question about how to respond to everything that we're going through, it really helps us lock in on what the quote-unquote right answer is, the healthiest answer, the answer that leads to greatest peace. So give us a call at 877-573-7825. Let's talk about how to overcome your own experiences with worry or anxiety, or how to support the people that you love who are struggling with the same. 877-573-7825. More to Life will continue after this.
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1: I'm Dr. Greg Popchak, and today on More to Life, the show is titled Round and Round the Worry-Go-Round. We're talking about anxiety and worry, and more importantly, how to find peace, both in general and in the middle of those problems that we're facing. 877-573-7825.
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1: Sam, welcome to the show. How can we help you out today?
17: Hello, Dr. Popchak. Thank you for taking my call. I've experienced times in my life where I think growing up at a young age and hearing the slogan, hoping for the best but preparing for the worst, sometimes plays with my head where I might be thinking about a situation in the future and what the possible outcomes are, and I'm having to play out every single possible thing that could take place, that might take place, that could potentially lead to other problems down the line. And it becomes this revolving circular thought process of, you know, what could go wrong, what could go wrong, what could go wrong, how do we fix it, how do we fix it ahead of time, how do we prepare ourselves to deal with that so that it doesn't happen, or if it does happen, we're prepared for it. And it becomes this circular thought process that just spirals.
0: Yeah, when you've had that pattern displayed to you from adults when you're a child, we all have a tendency to suck that in and say, this is what adulting is supposed to be. I'm supposed to be almost as omniscient as God and plan for every possible thing to protect myself and everyone I love. And that can really be crushing.
1: Sam, let me ask you, are these things that you're thinking about, are these immediate problems, things that are, you know, on the horizon that you're concerned about, or are they more kind of remote things that, you know, they could happen in the far future and it's actually distracting you from what's going on in the present?
17: All the above. I've experienced times where it's all of the above. Yeah.
1: Would you say
17: things off in the far future, the further out it is, the more anxiety filled I think it becomes.
1: Ah, okay, that's interesting. Yeah. All right. So there are two answers to this. Okay. There's the one that I'm going to give you that speaks more to how do you deal with it right now. Right? And then the other answer actually kind of speaks to how do you deal with the root of it? Because I want to give the situation the benefit of the doubt here and say, well, you know, maybe try these techniques and see if this will help you through that. But if you find that they're not completely cutting it, then you might need to take a look at it on a deeper level. Okay. So on the more practical level, I want you to understand those worries about the far distant future as a temptation from the enemy. So St. Ignatius of Loyola would talk about what he called desolations. And desolations are, you know those cartoons where there's an angel on one shoulder and the devil on the other? Well, the cartoonist actually got this from St. Ignatius. Not in the sense that St. Ignatius was drawing cartoons, but in the sense that he talked about how there was this sort of a spiritual voice, right, that we would hear, that it was either the Holy Spirit speaking to us or the enemy speaking to us. And we know it's a consolation of the Holy Spirit that's going on inside of us if it's helping us draw closer to God, live a more virtuous life, or be more of the person, the whole, healed, godly, grace-filled person that God's calling us to be. So any thought, impulse, feeling, desire that pushes us in that direction is a consolation, and we should hold on to that and lean into it. On the other hand, there are another kinds of stories that we hear in our head called desolations, and that's the voice of the enemy telling us that we're powerless, telling us that this is meaningless, telling us that there's nobody who cares about us, we don't have that connection, telling us there's nothing we can do about it, and telling us, you know, that we need to be worried about these far-flung problems as a way of distracting us from the things that God is asking us to do right now. So the whole reason I'm going into all of that is because the first question I want you to ask yourself, especially when you're starting to worry about distant things, is what is the enemy trying to distract me from right now? What's the problem or concern or issue that I really need to be facing right now that the enemy is trying to divert my resources from so that I don't respond as effectively as God might want me to? Because the more out of control we might feel in the present, the more we have a tendency to create imaginary problems in the future that we can worry about instead. Because that's, even though it feels scarier, it's actually safer, right? It's safer to deal with a problem that doesn't exist yet than to deal with the problems that are right in front of me. And so the enemy is basically saying, well, there's nothing you can do about the stuff that's in front of you. Worry about that stuff over there. And the reason that you're becoming more anxious, the more distant that thing is actually the opposite. It's that there's something going on in the present that's stressing you out that you'd prefer not to look at right now, that's making you look farther and farther out into the future as a weird self-protection mechanism. So if you can kind of remind yourself of that's the desolation, that's the enemy tempting you to worry about something that you don't have to be concerned about right now so that he can divert your attention away from the things that you do need to be addressing, then you can focus on, okay, what's the problem in front of me? What resources do I need to gather? What support do I need to gather? What plan do I need to make to handle the thing more effectively that's in front of me? And that should actually help the anxiety in general decrease, because the more you're because the difference between a concern and anxiety is that with anxiety, it's just, there's this problem. It's such a big problem. There's nothing I can do about it. It's such a big problem. What can I do? Whereas a concern is, oh, I see there's a problem. Let me gather my resources. Let me make a plan. Let me pray about this. Let me figure out how to respond to it.
0: And can you even hear the sound in Greg's voice? Because it's one thing to say, how can I prepare my resources and be reasonable about it? And then there's, how can I prepare my resources? And then you buy, you know, 20 years worth of freeze-dried food and, you know, fill your garage with stuff you might need in case of an emergency. And that's the anxious that you can hear the difference, where you're spinning harder, it's moving very fast, it's not giving you comfort, it's not making you feel effective, it's just kind of feeding that wolf of anxiety.
1: So that's the practical tip I can give you. Now, if you find that you are struggling to apply that tip, or you're struggling to apply to any effect, then you might need to do some healing of the deeper wound that speaks to kind of where you learned to think this way and why you learned to think this way. This could be an intergenerational thing.
0: Yeah, so as you said, your parents kind of said this all the time when you were growing up, so that's how it snuck in there and encoded in your brain.
1: Right. So for example, sometimes it's not an experience that we had. Sometimes it's an experience that our parents had that they then passed on to us. Right. So, you know, mom or dad went through some traumatic thing whenever they were in childhood. And so they told themselves that they have to be prepared for everything all the time. And then they passed that lesson on to you, even without you experiencing any of those anxiety producing things. Other times it's stuff that has gone on in our past to tell us we have to be prepared all the time for everything.
0: And I will say, a lot of us are hyping up our anxiety right now because every headline is just made to cause us to click on it. And sometimes they'll put up a headline that is so scary. And then when you actually read the article, it's like, this has a zillion and one chance of ever happening, but we just wanted you to know. And we just feed that, like, oh, something terrible is going to happen, kind of every hour we're awake when we're like scrolling through our phones.
1: But the larger point being that you need to kind of heal that deeper wound,
0: right?
1: That's coming from the child part of yourself, mm-hmm. That's really kind of trying to keep yourself safe. So try these suggestions. In fact, I'd encourage you to download the podcast as a way of just keeping all that information that we shared with you, because it's a lot to kind of take in. So download the podcast, listen to it again, make some notes, try to follow through. We talk about this more in my book, Unworried: A Life Without Anxiety. If you'd like more information and support on addressing your anxiety from both a faithful, or rather a spiritual, a psychological, emotional, relational perspective, or if you'd like more personalized support, you can reach out to us at CatholicCounselors.com. Sam, thank you so much for the question.
0: We have a question here from Teresa, who's listening to EWTN Radio in Alabama. She said, my mom passed away unexpectedly 8 months ago, and ever since, I've been having constant anxiety. I lay awake, running through everything that could go wrong with my husband, my kids, even my own health. It's like losing her knocks something loose in me, and now I can't feel safe anywhere. I pray, I go to Mass, I try to hand it over to God, but the fear comes right back. The second I stop, I feel like I'm doing my faith wrong. Is it normal for grief to cause so much anxiety, and what can I do to feel normal again?
1: Teresa, thank you so much for the question. And, you know, it's not uncommon, I would say. It's not uncommon to feel this kind of anxiety attached to grief. So let's talk about both grief and the anxiety and how you can begin to resolve both of those things a little bit more. Grief is not the process of letting go. It's actually the process of finding healthy ways to stay connected to the person that's lost. So part of what can happen in what's called complicated grief is that I latch on to an unhealthy way to stay connected to the person that I've lost. So, for example, I hold on to the feeling of sadness at that loss because that feels real. And as long as I feel sad, I can feel them. Or as long as I feel anxious, I can feel them still in my life.
0: It connects us in some weird way that's not great for us, but still makes us feel like it should be.
1: And I'm afraid that if I let go of that feeling, I have to let go of them. And so finding healthy ways to stay connected to your mom, really taking some time to reflect on what were the values that she passed on to you, the lessons that she taught you that you can carry with you.
0: The virtues that you loved about her, the things that made your heart happy about her. And then how can you bring that forward in your own life that she's handing on to you?
1: Look at pictures of experiences that you've had together and memories that you shared. Maybe even having some precious token of her, whether that's a piece of jewelry or a piece of clothing or some other token that reminds you of her. I have my dad's shoeshine kit because I smell the polish and I think of him. You know, I talk to my dad every day. I ask for his intercession.
0: He's in the communion of saints. We can ask for them to be praying for us and watching out for us and interceding for us.
1: You can be asking your mom the same thing, having those conversations with her. As Catholics, we believe that those who are asleep in Christ are in many ways more alive than we are. So, you know, really talking to her. So that's number one, finding healthy ways to stay connected to your mom. Because, you know, what this is really saying, this anxiety, I lost this person, I lost this connection, and I'm afraid of losing the connection with everybody else in my life too. So it's speaking to the need to grieve in healthier ways, to find ways to be connected to your mom even though she's passed. Secondly, I'd like you to ask, you know, what do I need to do to shore up my connections with my spouse and with my kids? Not as a way of obsessively sort of responding to the anxiety, but as a way of saying, the more connected I feel to God, to the people in my life, to my best self, the more peace I'm going to experience, because peace comes from connection to others. And so is there anything that you need to do or what you would like to do to work on your relationship with your husband or with your kids? So just, you know, practically really looking at that piece of it. I will say there's one other possibility, and kind of speaking to our previous caller, I said there was sort of the practical response and then there's the deeper response. You might want to pray about, what was it about your mom that helped you feel safe? Because a lot of times when we are struggling to get past something like this, it's that the person who passed did something for us that we aren't convinced we can do for ourselves. Right? So somebody who always believed in us, but maybe we don't believe in ourselves. Somebody who was always there for us, and now we don't know where we're going to turn for support. Is there a deeper question here about safety, that somehow your mom was a base for you, that she was able to make you feel safe in ways that you don't know how to do for yourself? And if that's the case, you want to look at that deeper question of what would it mean for you to show up for yourself more effectively, to be more effective as a person, to be a better responder to the challenges that you face. Now that your mom has passed. So that might be the deeper question you need to look at. Start with the stuff that we suggested in terms of the practical things that you can do. But if those deeper questions are resonating for you, don't hesitate to reach out to us at CatholicCounselors.com. Teresa, thank you so much for the question. I'm so sorry for your loss. And please know that we are keeping you and your mom in our prayers here on the More to Life prayer list. And if there is more we can do to accompany you, please don't hesitate to reach out at CatholicCounselors.com. That's all the time we've got for today's show, folks. And if you are looking for ways to respond more effectively to anxiety and worry, let us help walk with you. 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Until next time, remember that with God's grace, there is so much more to life. 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
4: He came to the wedding early and asked the usher, "Is someone named Peterson getting married here?" The usher nodded. "Well," said the man, "he's a no-good, lying, thieving swindler, and I have a warrant for his arrest. But I'll sit here and wait until the ceremony's over." "Very good, sir," the usher said, directing him to the front of the church. "Friends of the groom sit on the second aisle on the right." Jesus has a lot of friends in low places who are going to be at his wedding. I'm one of them, and you are too. Sometimes love is irrational. I'm Steve Brown. You think about that. Share what you just heard with a friend. 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
11: This is an EWTN Newslink. I'm Tom Price. Pope Leo has invited the faithful to make time for, quote, meaningful moments of silence and prayer during the summer. His remarks were made during his Sunday Angelus address at Castel Gandolfo, where he'll remain until July 27th. The Holy Father also reminded the faithful present that God's love is, quote, stronger than our weakness, and that he never stops sowing and believing in them. He also invited them to take advantage of the summer holidays to experience God through silence and prayer. He said, "Let us therefore resolve, especially during these summer days of vacation, to make room for listening to, reading, and meditating on the Word of God, thereby fostering, together with rest and wholesome recreation, meaningful moments of silence and prayer." For more news with a Catholic perspective, visit EWTNnews.com. Women of Grace with Johnette Williams starts now.
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12: Well, good morning, everyone, and welcome to Women of Grace Live. I am Johnette Williams, so very happy to be with you today on this beautiful Monday in the Lord. It is the day that He has made, and I hope that you are rejoicing in it and being glad in it. There's abundant blessings waiting for you always like to start our program with that reminder that I issue to you, but I also issue it to myself too. We need to keep our eyes peeled for the ways in which our Lord is showing up in our lives today. And he's going to be showing up in a big way very shortly here, because our friend, my dear friend, Chris McGregor, is back with us today. And we're going to be talking about a very exciting topic. So get your questions ready for her. And maybe you'll want to chime in too. We're going to be talking about saints of our country. Yes, we are. Here we are. We're celebrating our 250th anniversary, and the big fireworks were on July the 4th. This is an annual celebration. We're going to be celebrating it all year long here in the United States of America. And to be able to look at the history of our country and see how God has raised up great saints right here from our own soil, so to speak, is really quite a beautiful, beautiful thing, and quite a beautiful opportunity, and ever so appropriate for this 250th anniversary year. So we'll be talking with Chris about that. But even now, you might be thinking about some of those saints that are American saints that have meant so much to you in your own life. And we'll be eager to hear from you as we open up our phone lines. And to that end, let me give you our toll-free number. You can reach us here at 833-288-EWTN. That's 833-288-3986. It is the way that you can join us, as I say, live here on Women of Grace Live. We love hearing from you Monday through Friday at this same time on this same station. Now, you can also text your comments to us, text your questions to us. The way in which you do that is by using the very same number, 833-288-EWTN. That's 833-288-3986. Again, very eager to hear from you today. Do want to remind you about some things that are happening at Women of Grace. We've got all kinds of wonderful, wonderful events that are looming in the very, very near future, one of which is looming just in a few hours here, and that is our Women of Grace book study. Sue Brinkman leads our book studies. She does a tremendous job. We've been doing this for a number of years now, and we always get high marks on them. So I would hope that you would like to join us for one, if not this one, one coming up in the near future. There is one getting started tonight, however. That particular book that we will be looking at is Piety and Personality, The Temperaments of the Saints. Piety and Personality, The Temperaments of the Saints. If you don't have it, you are probably able to order that and get it in a day or so. So you'd be able to catch up on the reading from this week and proceed forward. It's the kind of book that you could sit down and gobble up in an afternoon, to tell you the truth. But Sue is going to take you through it slowly, considering the various temperaments that the saints had, and perhaps taking a look at how that squares with you. Do you relate to that saint? It could it be because you find yourself very similar to that saint, or maybe very dissimilar, and you see in that saint some qualities and some virtues that you would like to incorporate into your own life of faith as you seek to grow in holiness and sanctity before the Lord. But it's going to be an exciting time there. You know, a thought occurred to me. I'll bet you that this is even a book that you can order and read right, on your phone. So if that would be better for you to do, do it by all means. And that way you can read and be ready to go. So we invite you to register. You can register at our website. You can register by calling us. Either way is available to you. So just get out there to womenofgrace.com and you will see the little slideshow that talks about this particular book study. You'll click on that. It'll take you to a landing page. You can sign up. Our phone number is there for you too. And we have a toll-free number there at Women of Grace. It's 800-558-5452. That's 800-558-5452. So we invite you to use that number if you want to call and talk to somebody about getting you signed up for this book study that starts this evening. It starts at 7:30 p.m. Eastern time. It lasts for an hour, 7:30 p.m. Eastern to 8:30 p.m. Eastern. And that is this evening. We've got other things that are coming up, though, very, very soon. And I certainly want to remind you about our upcoming Women of Grace annual retreat being held at Malvern Retreat House there outside of Philadelphia. And I'll tell you, we've got an absolutely fantastic topic. I'm getting more and more excited as the days go by, and I don't know how I could get more excited because I've been excited from the beginning. But this is the theme. We're going to be talking about achieving or finding emotional balance in an upside-down world. And we look at this from a corporate perspective as well as a personal perspective. We look out upon the landscape of our day and time, and what do we see? We see that everything is really, truly topsy-turvy. It reminds me of that great passage from Isaiah. Woe to those who call evil good and good evil, darkness light and light darkness, right? That's the day and time in which we live. So how do we appropriate our faith for that? How do we really prevent ourselves from getting sucked into the ideologies that are presenting themselves to us in this marketplace of ideas that are is our day and time, right? So we're going to be looking at all of that. We're going to be looking at not just that corporate perspective, but also, as I mentioned, the personal perspective. What do we do when our own personal world is upside down?

0: to retreat. So you might think, well, gee, that's an odd kind of a topic for a retreat. But see, here's the deal. This is what makes it a retreat. We're going to look at all of these issues, as I mentioned to you, through the lens of our faith. We're going to be bringing the witness of the saints to bear upon this. We're going to be bringing into this the kind of introspective gaze that St. Ignatius of Loyola would offer us. We're going to be looking at this in the context of the Holy Sacrifice of the Mass. During our healing rosary, during adoration of the Blessed Sacrament, we're going to be looking at this as you stroll the grounds, beautiful, beautiful grounds at Malvern Retreat House, and stop along the way to pray at a shrine. And there are many shrines that dot this beautiful, beautiful landscape. In addition to that, there's opportunities, more than one, to make the Stations of the Cross. Various Stations of the Cross are there on that property. So this is going to be, an opportunity unlike any other in terms of looking at the realities through a very perspective of faith and of God's will. So I'm hoping that you'll come. Marvelous, marvelous roster of speakers. We have Gary Zimak with us, Vivian Akella with us. We have Dr. Robert Enright with us. We have Father Hans Chamora with us. I'm going to be there. And as I say, this is really going to be a great opportunity. When is it happening? July 24th through the 26th. You can register again right at our website, womenofgrace.com. Get out there. Be sure to take a look, too, at the Benedicta Enrichment Seminar that precedes it on the 23rd, running through the afternoon of the 24th. Coming right back, Chris McGregor's with us, 833-288-EWTN.
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2: This is Father Ken Giracy of the Fathers of Mercy. Let us pray to end abortion. In the name of the Father, and of the Son, and of the Holy Spirit, amen. Lord, at the Last Supper, you took the bread and said, "This is my body given for you." The world rejects that prayer. The world rejects and says, "This is my body and I will do what I want." Lord, send the grace from on high to touch not only our hearts, but the hearts of all mankind, to live in self-sacrificial love, not selfish love, to turn our hearts to the needs of others, specifically the most vulnerable. Lord, rise up your Christian people, that we too who believe and carry this message of life, of truth, may offer our bodies a sacrifice for the needs of others, to be willing to adopt those unwanted children, to be able to give of our fiscal resources, to totally be selfless in the needs of this greatest evil, the death of the innocent. In the name of the Father, and of the Son, and of the Holy Spirit. Amen.
3: 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The Women of Grace phone lines are open. 1-833-288-EWTN. 1-833-288-3986.
0: Welcome back, everybody. You're listening to Women of Grace Live. I am Johnette Williams, and we are here today with Chris McGregor. Always eager to have Chris on. She's with us once a month. This is her Monday, and I'm so excited about it. And we're just in the aftermath of the 4th of July. And as we take a look at the many blessings that we've received by way of this nation, God's blessings bestowed upon us, us, having our Blessed Mother under her most auspicious reality of Immaculate Conception, as really the patron of our country, to whom our country is dedicated. We think about all of the great saints that have risen up, really, right here in the United States of America, being formed, out of the soil of this ground, so to speak, very American.

0: In terms of their national perspective and the making of who they are, you know, people grow up within a culture, so they're shaped and formed by the culture of their time, right here in the United States. And Chris just is a marvelous, marvelous, marvelous presenter of the lives of the saints. And so I always feel so edified when she is with us. And I do want to get you out to her website. It's discerninghearts.com. discerninghearts.com. Get on out there and take a look at it. I can tell you that if you avail yourself of what she offers there, you are going to get many in the spiritual life. She has interviewed absolutely marvelous guests on a variety of topics related to our life in Christ Jesus, how to live it, but really how to grow in our relationship with Him, right? How to become the likeness of Christ, and that is what we're called to do by way of our baptism, you know, through the beautiful, beautiful witness of the faith that so many give us and the practical application of that. So I want you to get out there to discerninghearts.com and avail yourself of the wonderful work that Chris does there. We're inviting you to give us a call here. Perhaps one of the saints that Chris mentions today is a favorite of yours. Maybe there is a saint that you really love that we don't get to. So do call us, 833-288-EWTN. That's 833-288-3986. That's the way that you can reach us. It's toll-free for you right here in North America. Inviting you to text that same number to get a text message to us. And, you know, I just think it is a great thing. And, Chris, welcome, welcome. It's good to have you with us today.
1: It's good to be back, my friend. And what a great topic. And this is something very close to all of our hearts, I think, and we may not even be aware of it. So I am so glad to be here. And I wish I was going to be in Pennsylvania with you at the Great Retreat Center that I remember seeing deer walking by one day when I was out on the grounds. It's absolutely stunning. So I encourage people to enter there because Pennsylvania is the land of a lot of, you know, saints and saints in the making. So that would be a great place to reflect.
0: It's true. And that whole area, I mean, really is spectacular when it comes to the Revolutionary War and the remembrances that are there, the historic landmarks that are there. Sue was on the other day with us, Chris, last Wednesday, and she said, you know, the funny thing about where she lives, and she's sort of like where a lot of the action took place, and she's between the Delaware and Valley Forge, and she said it's just like she said, you know, every building says Washington slept here, you know, and it's that kind of an historic setting, but it's a beautiful setting, and you talk about those grounds, and yes, deer walk by, you see all kinds of wildlife there, just really quite a place to enter into a time of prayer and a time of reflection. And that's what we try to make our retreats, you know, that combination of opportunity for reflection on what the topic is. So we're excited about it. But I'm excited about this. Joe is listening on YouTube, and he has already weighed in today, and he is really excited about this topic. He says, great topic on the saints. My motto, the word basic. Being a saint is challenging. I really like that. But that is what I strive to do on a daily routine. And we're so happy, Joe. We all ought to take your motto and apply it to our daily lives. Right, Chris?
1: That's absolutely right. And I'm so glad that we're talking about those persons that the Lord has placed at this point in the timeline to be born in this land, in North America particularly, but in the United States. And one of the very first that we lifted up as a saint is Saint Kateri Tekakwitha, whose feast day is, if I'm not mistaken, this today is the 13th, so it's the 14th, and it's tomorrow. And she's one of those who has such an incredible witness, not only shared between, I think it's Orrisville, just outside of Albany, New York, where she was born in that village of hers. But also she would be shared with us in love and tribute, and also the community in Montreal where she would eventually, that's the place where she would die. And the incredible story of this little Lily of the Mohawk, which is chronicled so well in a good friend of ours, his book, along with his late mom, beloved Margaret Bunsen, Dr. Matthew Bunsen, called The Lily of the Mohawks. And he and I just happened to be in Rome when she was finally canonized after all these years. And she is a saint for today. That this is a young girl who in that land, Johnette, now, again, we're going to focus on those who were born in this area, but the blood of the martyrs becomes the seed of the faith. Mm-hmm. And in North America, in that same village, that's where the Ignatian, the Jesuit martyrs died. Isaac Joke and companions. Mm. Forgive me for not having that. But in that same village, 10 years later, Kateri, whose father was a Mohawk chief, her mother was an Algonquin who was captured during a raid or a battle at some point, was chosen to be the wife of the chief. And she was a Catholic Christian Algonquin who, after giving birth, Kateri could not, her name was Tekakawitha, which means actually one who is like a bridge, who brings balance, who brings order. So Tekakawitha is born. She would eventually have a smaller brother, a little brother. And at the age of 4, smallpox hits the community. And it takes her parents. It takes her little brother. Much of the community is wiped out. And Tekakawitha is scarred from the smallpox, and it affects her vision. She's has very, very poor vision for the rest of her life. And she's taken by her two aunts and an uncle, and they end up leaving that particular area and start another village. But she's orphaned, and she's disfigured. And yet she embraces the Christian faith. And this becomes a great witness to others, because there was a real distrust for the Black Robes, the Jesuits, at that time. And they would mock her in the village. They would call her Christian. They gave her that name and not Tekakawitha. But eventually there would be priests that would come in, help form her in the faith, and she would be baptized Kateri, or Katera, as some pronounce it, named after the great Saint Catherine of Siena. And sometimes she'd be referred to as a mystic. Her deep prayer life, her sacrifice, the suffering that she endured, the thing about her that drew people to her and her faith was her great love, mm-hmm. and her demeanor, and her virtue, and how she carried it all. And when she moved to the area around Montreal from an encouragement by the priests, who could see that she had this great holiness, this heroic virtue, but also put her life in danger, she went to this area outside of Montreal where there were other Catholic, I think it was Iroquois, tribes that were there. And she witnessed to them just the beauty of her faith, her desire not to marry, to be consecrated in relationship with the Lord. And she would ultimately pass at the age of only 24, which is the same age as someone we know very well, another saint who was a great witness. But there was something so special about her that Margaret Bunsen found many of the letters following her death that were sent to the churches in France and even into the court of France that witnessed to her mysticism, to her heroic virtue. I keep saying that because it's the heroic virtue. I try to live a life of virtue. I'm not always very heroic about it, Johnette. So I don't think anybody's going to be writing letters about that. But here, those who live that heroic virtue and elevates them, that becomes a great encouragement. So in a very real way, her story became an encouragement and a mission to Europe, and even after her death. And to the site of her where she was buried, many miracles are said to have happened, healings, but also conversions. And that same type, and you can imagine that in the Great Woods, surrounded by not only all of creation, the deer, and the places where people come and reflect, there with Saint Kateri Tekakawitha, their lives were changed. Mm-hmm. And that was the beginnings, the foundations of sanctity in the United States, as chronicled the canonized of the church.
0: such a beautiful witness to the faith, and I couldn't help but think of a couple of different things when you were speaking there, Chris. You know, you're talking about the her name meaning one who is a bridge, one who brings balance, and I was thinking, boy, she would be a marvelous intercessor for us for this upcoming retreat there at Malvern. We're going to be talking about, you know, maintaining balance in the midst of a topsy-turvy world. She lived in a topsy-turvy world, and she was trying to navigate, you know, this newfound faith in the setting of her own, you know, cultural experience, which was not an easy matter for her, as you've pointed out. And I'm thinking also, I was thinking, and I just wanted to comment on this, you mentioned Matthew, then you mentioned his mom, Margaret. The two of them, Matthew Bunsen, many of you probably know from EWTN News family. They probably know, you probably know him from there. But he and his mother wrote encyclopedias, and one, of course, is the Encyclopedia on the Saints. And I would really encourage you to get out to EWTN's religious catalog, EWTNRC.com. You can get on out there and order a copy of that. We really want to know the saints, don't we, Chris? I mean, because they do provide us with great witness. And she is one who, as we're navigating our time through this moment in the history of our nation, she would be a very good one to beseech and to ask for her to intercede along with us before the throne of God for our nation and for the cultural experience that we're trying to resolve, you know, here today at this time.
1: Yeah, there's another Catherine, too, one who is in that Pennsylvania, comes from that stock, who, St. Catherine Drexel.
0: Yes.
1: The dynamic. Another one, I don't know for sure, but I wouldn't be surprised if she was named after Catherine of Siena. Isn't that interesting how that kind of 7 degrees of Catherine? But anyway, Catherine Drexel, who, of course, was born in the mid-1800s, but would die in 1955. She lived to be 96 years old. God bless her. You know, and at that age where she is, she gave away her fortune and established schools and missions serving African Americans and Native Americans. You know, the great story of her family traveling to Rome. And I'm sure you've heard this, but she encounters Pope Leo XIII. And the same pope that Perez threw herself at his feet and asked him to change the minds and hearts of people so she could become religious. But anyway, so Catherine approaches Leo and says to him, there needs to be mission. Do you realize the plight of those who are great need, the Native Americans again, and also the African American community? And he looked at her and he said, why don't you do it? Why don't you go and start it? And she took that to heart. And then she went on to found the Sisters of the Blessed Sacrament. And she did do that. She went out into those areas and tried to meet the needs of those locally, that idea of subsidiarity in a very real way. Came back and was on fire. And a dynamic woman. If you've ever had a chance to read any of her writings, or just the witness of her life. There are churches. There's so many churches that popped up even after her death to St. Catherine Drexel. Another one who would be a wonderful one who gave up at a time when money and acclaim in an era where the status was so important, she gave it all away.
0: Yeah.
1: And she did that to meet the needs of those who were abused by society in a very real way.
0: Yeah, and it's interesting because, you know, her family was outrageously wealthy, and they were millionaires, and to be in that category, you know, with the value of money at that time, kind of gives you an indication of just how wealthy they were. And as you're sharing there, you know, I'm thinking about the fact that, you know, we have Drexel University there that's in the Philadelphia area. It's a research university that bears her name. And then Xavier University of Louisiana was founded by St. Catherine Drexel. And it is the only historically black Catholic university in the United States. Not the only black, primarily black university in the United States for African Americans, but this is the only Catholic one. And she used her inheritance to fund the campus and to ensure that minority students had access to a high-quality college education. And, of course, the chapel on the property there is named for her, St. Catherine Drexel Chapel. So here, what a marvelous, marvelous woman. And there is that tie to Kateri based on the fact that she saw a need among Native Americans and Black Americans, and she decided she was going to meet that need. And she did. And, you know, obviously she had the financial wherewithal to be able to do that. But it's not that so much as the generosity of heart, right? To be able
1: That's
0: to
1: right.
0: see that vision and give everything that you have, not just your money, but really your life's work to something that is raising up and reminding people of the humanity of each other. So just a beautiful, beautiful witness. And she is right in the Philadelphia area. I mean, she's buried there, obviously, but that's where everything got started, right in that area, as you mentioned.
1: Yeah, just a maternal nurturing heart. I would say Kateri had that. Catherine Drexel had that. And, of course, St. Elizabeth Ann Seton. Here's another woman who we could go on and on about her, meeting the needs of those who had women, girls.
0: Yes. Yes.
1: Stepping up. Well, but that's a whole nother story.
0: Yeah, and we'll leave that for the other side of the break, friends. But we want you to join us. Maybe one of the two great women saints that we've mentioned thus far really touches your heart. Maybe you have a story to share about them. Maybe you've experienced the benefit of their intercession. Do give us a call, 833-288-EWTN. That's 833-288-3986. Use that very same number to text your message to us. We will receive it and we will address it. Our guest today, Chris McGregor, we're talking about saints of our nation, right? Saints who were born here and who we now extol as these fabulous men and women of heaven. We're going to be right back inviting you to stay with us.
2: This is your KLOJ weather forecast for Manhattan, Kansas. Today, sunny, high near 88 degrees. Calm wind becoming east around 5 miles per hour. Tonight, mostly clear, low around 66 degrees, east wind 5 miles per hour becoming calm. Monday, sunny, high near 89 degrees, calm wind becoming east around 5 miles per hour.
3: The current temperature.
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0: Well, welcome back, everybody. You are listening to Women of Grace Live. I am Jonette Williams, and I am so pleased and happy to be joined today by Chris McGregor. We're talking about saints. Here we are. We're celebrating the 250th anniversary of our country. Of course, we had all of the fireworks on July the 4th, which is the actual birthday, but we'll be celebrating this in one way or another all through the course of this year. And so we wanted to pay special tribute to those men and women who were born here, were American citizens, but have risen to the heights of sanctity, those men and women whom we call saints. We've shared about two terrific saints thus far, St. Kateri Tekakwitha, as well as St. Catherine Drexel, and Chris has more to share. But perhaps you have someone you would like to talk about. Do give us a call, 833-288-EWTN. That's 833-288-3986. And by the way, Chris, I would be very remiss if I didn't mention that today, July 13th, 2026, is the 109th anniversary of the apparition of Our Lady of Fatima. So we certainly do. I'm sitting here, and I actually have a statue of Our Lady of Fatima right here on my desk, and purchased it in Fatima back in 2017 when I was there for the centenary. But what a beautiful, beautiful gift she is to us, Our Lady, under that title and every title. But what great saints came by way of Our Lady of Fatima as well. But we want to kind of just specialize today on those from our own country. So who else do you have for us?
1: Well, I just have to say real quickly, it's difficult. I don't think you can find among the American saints one who didn't have a particular type of devotion to Our Lady. Mm. Even St. Kateri, she wore a rosary around her neck, even back at that time. So Our Lady's hand is in all this. And another, we name dropped St. Elizabeth Ann Seton, and we should spend a whole program on her one day.
0: Yes, there are
1: some others. You know, there's Blessed Stanley Rother, for example, from the Diocese of Oklahoma City, lifted him up. And I first heard about him, Jeanette, when I was doing mission work in Guatemala. And we were at a parish in Santiago Atalana, and it is this beautiful area of the world that has two volcanoes side by side. And in this particular region, back in the late in the 70s and 80s, the people were subjected to horrible types of warring going on, factions causing all kinds of strife. And the church was relentlessly under attack. And here comes this incredible priest from Oklahoma who learns the language. And in that particular region, they don't speak Spanish. Spanish, we think sometimes when we think Central America, they must speak Spanish. Well, no, that's a second language. For most of those who are in need, they have a Mayan dialect, and there are several of those. He learned the language. He stayed with the people. He was threatened, but he wanted to be able to offer them the sacraments and to provide for them the care that they needed. But of course, unfortunately, because of his presence in the community, he was under attack. And right before he was about to celebrate Mass in his sacristy in the church that I was able to enter into, he was gunned down and murdered. Mm-hmm. And recently, he was lifted up for beatification. He is now a blessed and is one of the first priests of the United States and to be declared not only just a blessed, but also a martyr of the faith. And so, wow. So hats off to the Diocese of Oklahoma City for bringing him forward. And there are dioceses all over the country, Jeanette, who are beginning to lift up those who are shining lights that come from their own homes, their own dioceses, their own parishes. And it's a beautiful thing to see.
0: Yeah, it's very exciting when that happens within a diocese, and it really is an invigoration to all of the members of that diocese. And it goes to show that if one in our own midst can be raised to the altar, I need to be striving for that. I mean, this is why God's given us life. This is what the sacrament of baptism is all about, and the other sacraments of initiation. This is about the teachings of the church and the teachings of Scripture calling us forward to be that sign and that witness in our own day and time, and within the circumstances that God's entrusted to us. You know, oftentimes we find ourselves in unique environments, but for the most part, it's that daily call. I think of all of the beautiful, beautiful saints who, just within the milieu of their own family lives, learned that road, that royal road that takes them to heaven, and found how they could cooperate with grace to yield themselves to that heroic virtue that was necessary within their own family structure. I'm thinking of Saint Gianna Mola, of course, but and others like her. We're not going to be talking about saints outside of our country today. But when you mention him, and he's contemporary to our time, you realize that, hey, listen, there are saints being made by God every day, and some of them end up with a big ST in front of their names, and some of them don't. But the fact of the matter is they're there, and that is our call, and that is our mission. We have Debbie with us, and I want to get to her. Chris, Debbie is in New Bedford, Massachusetts this morning, listening to us via Station of the Cross. Good morning, Debbie.
9: Good morning. How are you today?
0: Very well. And yourself?
9: Fine, thank you.
0: Good,
9: I'd like
0: good,
9: to
0: good.
9: Ask what the feast day of Kateri Tekakwitha is.
0: Sure.
1: It's July 14th. It's tomorrow.
9: July 14th. Okay. Thank you.
0: You're welcome, Debbie.
1: Sure. Thank you, Kateri. Pray for us.
0: Yeah. Yes, indeed. Absolutely. She is one of the saints that we hold out to our young women of grace. You know, we have this outreach to young women seeking for them to strive for holiness. And she is one of the saints that we hold out. She is up, rather, for her example and witness, because they can relate to her. And she is a beautiful, beautiful one, as we mentioned. But you're mentioning others, too. So you mentioned a blessed. Here's another blessed, Solanus Casey.
1: Don't you love him?
0: I do.
1: I learned about Blessed Solanus Casey from my grandmother, because I grew up in Grand Rapids, Michigan, and around that area, Wisconsin, Detroit, that the Franciscans have served the communities, and the stories of then Father Solanus Casey, that if you pray to him, this humble doorkeeper, essentially, the one who they didn't feel was capable of having the ability to hear confessions or celebrate the Mass, but he could serve the church. They, even though he was Father Solanus, humbled by the order, and in a lot of ways, but he's obedient. And through that, God lifts up great witnesses, again, of that heroic virtue and their lives of sanctity. He would pray for people and care for people, and just, it's not that they go out, they don't have a microphone, they don't write books, they just live their life. They are present for people, presence, just as the Lord is presence, his presence in the sacrament for us, his presence. You know, you look in the Gospels, there he is, a woman touches his cloak and he wants to know who she is, children come to him, the blind, the lame, those he stops and he gives attention to. That's how the Jesus, what he had to, how he touched people's lives, how it changed. And here are these saints who do nothing more than just listen, just help meet their needs, help, you know, in their quiet way. Father Solanus, Blessed Solanus Casey, did that for people, and they all began to sort him out. The crowds came to see him, to be with him. I know actually somebody who, after his death, was a young mother who had MS and who was on the verge of passing. They thought she was having such a bad situation in her health condition, and she was visited one day and by a Franciscan in the vestments, and she didn't know who it was, but he sat and prayed with her, and then he left, and she recovered. And no one knew who this was, but her mother-in-law, who had been praying a novena and just prayers to Father Solanus Casey, and she saw the person who was touched, who was healed, saw a prayer card, and she said, "That's the man. That's the one who came and sat by my bedside." And from that moment, that was written up and presented as part of the many, many, many cases and miracles that were lifted up to Blessed, now Blessed Solanus Casey. So I would encourage people, if you have a need, you have a desire, this humble, loving man who was this great caregiver for Christ, I would seek out the intercession of Blessed Solanus Casey.
0: What a great recommendation that is, and great advice you're giving there, Chris. And what a wonderful saint he is. And as you say, he was just a simple doorkeeper, but people would bring petitions to him and come for, I mean, the numbers of healings that took place while he walked this earth are incredible. But we do know that in the canonization process, that which happened while they were alive is basically not counted toward, mm-hmm. the qualifications that are necessary to be named a saint or a blessed, which is the first major step, you know, after servant of God and venerable. But in his case, you know, those other miracles, you know, held testimony to his sanctity. Let me tell you a quick story about Father Solanus Casey. And this was told to me by Father Benedict Rochelle of happy memory. And I remember that, and Father Benedict told me in a conversation that we were having that, you know, he was, when he was young and just a young friar, he was at the same monastery as Father Solanus. And he said, and I said, so you knew him? And he said, oh, I knew him. And so he told me this little story, and it's absolutely charming. He said one night, very, very late, middle of the night, Father Benedict Rochelle got up and thought he would go and pray in the chapel. And he said, and he opened the chapel door, and there was Solanus Casey with his fiddle, and he was serenading our Lord in the Blessed Sacrament. And he said he Father Benedict was so deeply touched, he couldn't enter. He just stood. He was not going to interrupt this prayerful moment. And I said, oh my goodness. So he played the violin, huh? And he said, yes. I said, did he play it well? And he said, no, it was terrible. He said, yeah. But he was giving the Lord all he had. And you know what a lesson in that for us. We look sometimes at the paltry things that are ours and you know, gifts and talents that God's given to us that perhaps we haven't perfected, or sometimes we think that what we have to offer is so little and so, you know, lacking in quality. And yet that's what our Lord receives and loves so much, because we give him what we have, whether it's the greatest of talents or the wee bit of talents that we have, or whether it's just a morsel of our personal misgivings. You know, we give him what we have and he receives it. And I just, you know, I think of him just as this beautiful child of God with that childlike quality. Not a good fiddle player, but nonetheless, he was giving him his all.
1: Well, the psalm doesn't say sing a perfect song unto the Lord. It says a joyful one.
0: Oh, good. So, that's wonderful.
1: Yes, that's right. So that even though they still put me in the back row of the choir, I still try, because it's coming out of that place. And that's, you know, that's what's indicative of many of these who are the saints and the blesseds and the venerables and the servants of God right here in the United States. You know, one that we're going to celebrate big time in September will be, of course, now, but soon to be blessed, Fulton Sheen.
0: Oh, my goodness, yes.
1: Who did something, I mean, really, it was missionary work. It was, but using a brand new tool, who was able to use the television airwaves to just speak a truth. And it, I never had the opportunity to see him when he was live or any of that, because I was still very young. It wasn't until another innovator of a missionary to the world using the means, Mother Angelica, put Fulton Sheen's programs on for the rest of us to see again. And how the Lord, the Holy Spirit, is able to work through their lives, and it usually saints make saints. And that's in case of Fulton Sheen, who at times had a lot of blowback. Mm. People don't realize the amount of suffering that he would have to endure personally through members of even, I don't want to really go into all of that. I don't want to spoil any of it that by mentioning those types of things, but let's just celebrate the fact that Fulton Sheen and his continued work, he maybe has met his eternal reward in heaven, but he continues to be used as a tool, an effective tool by the Holy Spirit to touch hearts around the world. And what an incredible time. And so He's another one, and we're going to hear a lot more about him, I am sure, because his candidacy or his beatification is coming forward in September.
0: Yeah. Well, I'm a little older than you are, and I do remember watching him on television as a little girl, black and white TV, every Sunday night. We would be at my grandmother's for Sunday dinner just about every week. And, you know, as we were leaving, he was coming on TV, and I can remember, you know, grabbing a few minutes just to sit there. I was totally enthralled. I didn't really know what he was talking about most of the time because it was well over my head, and in those days, he was talking a lot about communism, and so I didn't quite understand all of that. But I remembered, you know, those piercing eyes. I didn't know that they were blue at the time because it was not color television, but they pierced through that tube of the television, and pierced right into your heart. And he just had that magnificent cape, which he would swish around him. And he had an angel that would erase the board, which obviously was a crew member, but the board would be erased. And he would say his guardian angel erased that board while we were at commercial break. But he was absolutely fantastic. And I'll say this about that. You mentioned something really important earlier, and you were talking about Kateri wearing the rosary around her neck. And you were talking about all of the saints had a deep devotion to Our Lady. And I don't think that there is a saint that you can name that didn't have a deep devotion to Our Mother. And that holds true for the saints here of this country. But Fulton Sheen loved Our Mother so much. I have a bookshelf of his books, and he has written some of the most beautiful books on Our Blessed Lady.
1: Yeah, and there's someone else. I mentioned Mother Angelica, who I pray the Lord. I pray to Mother Angelica every day, actually. So I hope the church will lift her up very soon. But we are indebted to another servant of God, Rhoda Weiss.
0: Yes.
1: That is a remarkable story out of Ohio. This wife, mother, mystic, who helped, as Mother Angelica would say, was a profound influence on her own conversion, her own embrace of her faith. That her story needs to be elevated and lifted up more. And I know EWTN, I learned more about Rhoda Weiss by watching the special that was found on that I saw on EWTN. And I think it's still available in the app for anybody that wants to go in and to watch the beautiful documentary that was done on this servant of God, this woman who, in a very real way, I mean, she was joy-filled. She, you know, and bore a tremendous witness. And if she had lived out her faith and, you know, had that type of virtue that touched that young girl, imagine how the world, because of her influencing Mother Angelica, the world has been touched.
0: Yes.
1: That ripple of faith, that ripple effect of grace.
0: Yeah.
1: God in his great economy never wastes a drop.
0: Right.
1: And we see that.
0: Yeah. I just want to let everybody know, Chris, that you can go out to EWTN.com, on-demand feature there, and you'll be able to watch so many wonderful presentations on servants of God, as well as on, you know, a number of the saints. So, you know, avail yourself of that. We need that inspiration today. We truly do. And the story of Mother Angelica and Rhoda Weiss is that Mother Angelica suffered from terrible intestinal problems, awful intestinal problems when she was a young girl, and she was not able to overcome them. The doctors didn't know what to do for her, but she was in intense pain on a recurring basis. And she went to Rhoda Weiss, and Rhoda Weiss, she had heard about Rhoda. Her mother actually took her to see Rhoda Weiss. And Rhoda told her to, she said, you pray this novena to St. Therese of Lisieux. And she said, and you'll be fine. And she prayed that novena, and she was healed and never had that issue again in her life. But they called it a dropped stomach, I think is what they, called it then. I don't know what that would translate to today, but it was a very severe, serious kind of a condition. So, yeah, you talk about saints making saints, you know, and when we find that there are beautiful, holy people in our midst, you know, we want to pay attention to that, not to adulate them or to lift them up, but really just to look at their lives and see what they're doing. And I found that, of course, with John Paul II, not a saint of our country, but just as an example, you know, you look, you realize that there's something special there, and you begin to perceive what qualities are there. Do you have one more for us? I think we've just got about another 2 minutes here or so, but we've got time for it.
1: I could do a litany for 2 minutes of all the names and all the different people. And please forgive me, anybody out there who's just, you know, saying, but what about this person? But I do have to lift up somebody that the United States Catholic bishops wanted people to get to know. And that's a woman who was in her early life, made a lot of choices that were counter virtue, but yet was still brought forward by grace and witness of others to a life that would end up becoming a servant to so many others. And that is servant of God, Dorothy Day. Mm-hmm. Those who, the touching, the meeting, responding to the needs of the poor, a Benedictine oblate. And mm-hmm. As a Benedictine oblate, I look to her very often, who it is a great example, especially for me, somebody who wasn't perfect, but who strived to learn to see Jesus in that poorest of the poor, in my brother and sister. How can the thing about Dorothy Day and Fulton Sheen, and you mentioned John Paul and even Mother Teresa, so many of these, Catherine Drexel, Kateri Tekakwitha, they all had a love for the Blessed Sacrament. Yes. They all spent time before the Blessed Sacrament, the presence, the true presence of Jesus Christ, who nourished them. So not only did they get filled up for themselves and their great love for him, but just like Catherine of Siena, who we mentioned, who the namesake of so many of them, they fill up and then they go out and they love him and their brothers and sisters.
0: Well, you end us on a perfect note there, Chris, because you tie together the two that are most important in our life of faith. Our Lord Jesus Christ, of course, number one, but also the woman who brought him into this world, our Blessed Lady. And all Amen. Of them, I had devotion, as you say, to our Blessed Mother, but to the Blessed Sacrament. So, hey, listen. You know, the Blessed Sacrament, sit before the Blessed Sacrament, friends, you know. All of us gazing on the Lord's glory with unveiled faces are being transformed from glory to glory into his very image by the Lord, who is the Spirit. You want to become holy? Sit with our Lord before the Blessed Sacrament. Well, Chris, once again, thank you so very much. And friends, thank you for being with us today. We're going to be back with you again tomorrow. God bless you now. Bye-bye.
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0: This is your KLOJ weather forecast for Manhattan, Kansas. Today, sunny, high near 88 degrees, calm wind becoming east around 5 miles per hour. Tonight, mostly clear, low around 66 degrees, east wind 5 miles per hour becoming calm. Monday, sunny, high near 89 degrees, calm wind becoming east around 5 miles per hour.
1: The current temperature, 81 degrees.
2: Hello and welcome to Catholic Bites, 60 seconds, where 2,000 years of faith and tradition are explained 1 minute at a time. This is Father Conrad Murphy of the Archdiocese of Washington, and today I'm going to talk to you about the universal prayer, or the prayers of the faithful. Now, we probably all recognize the prayers of the faithful. It's right after the Creed at Mass when we pray for all these different intentions, and then the priest kind of sums it all up at the end with one prayer to God. But this isn't the original form of the prayers of the faithful. The original form we see on Good Friday. If you've ever been to the Good Friday service, there's a long series of prayers. And it starts with the deacon saying, let's pray for this intention. And then we all kneel down and we all offer our own prayers for that intention. Then the priest gets up and sums it all up with a collect, with a prayer collecting all of our prayers and offering them to God. That's what we should be doing during the universal prayer. We should be adding our own intentions to the ones that have been stated. That's the end of my 60 seconds. I'll catch you next time on Catholic Bites 60 Seconds.
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10: This is an EWTN News Link. I'm Tom Price. A new report has recorded a 48% increase in deaths by euthanasia and assisted suicide in New Zealand over the past 3 years. The report to the Minister of Health found in the past year there were a total of 486 cases of euthanasia and assisted suicide. In the previous year, there were 328 cases nationwide. The New Zealand Catholic Bishops' Conference has repeatedly spoken out against euthanasia and assisted suicide laws in the country. And a long-negotiated housing bill will become law without President Trump's signature, ending months of debate. The U.S. Conference of Catholic Bishops has repeatedly said the government has a legitimate role in ensuring access to safe, affordable housing, especially when market forces fail vulnerable families. For more news with a Catholic perspective, visit EWTNnews.com. Take 2 with Jerry and Debbie starts now.

hi there, and welcome to Take Two with Jerry and Debbie. I'm Debbie Giorgiani, and this is your show. This is where you get to call in and share your takes on very important topics. And so I really want to encourage you to stop what you're doing. I know it's Monday. I know you're super busy. You probably have a very long to-do list. But it's important. Your stories matter, your wisdom, your knowledge, your experience of the topics that we put forth. We count on you. Let's put it that way. You are the catechist here. This is your show. So the question I'm asking today is, this is going to be an interesting one. Do you think people practice what they preach? Here we go. We're talking about hypocrisy. Do you think people practice what they preach? Could you think about it for a moment? You don't have to share names. You can keep those details private, but just share your take on this and what your feelings about this. Oftentimes we hear things, even at work, you know, do as I say, you know, not as I do, you know, do as I say, you do this job, you do it this way. And then you find out they're doing it a whole different way. And you're like, wait a minute. This doesn't make sense. They're kind of two-faced about this. You know, this is not good. They're being the great pretender here. This is not good. So what do you think about this? Let's really talk about it. We see a lot of it on social media. People are calling people out on social media. So do you think people practice what they preach? Do you think we here on Catholic Media, do you think we try and practice what we preach? You can ask me. Go ahead and ask me. Call up and say, Debbie, do you practice what you preach? And I will definitely answer. Believe me, I'll give you a really good answer because it's important. We talk about it and we really educate each other, form each other, inform each other, really get each other on the right track, right? But I need your support. You don't have to be Catholic to call in. If you're tuned in to this wonderful network, then you're hearing this program live. You're welcome to participate. You're part of the family. Maybe you absolutely love what you're hearing. You're not Catholic, but you're like, you know what? These people are the real deal. Do you want to call up and let's talk about it? 833-288-EWTN. That's 833-288-EWTN. 3986. 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Why? Because you drive the show. So it's very, very important that you take part and fill those phone lines. We always love to welcome brand new callers, and that is always fun to do. So if you want to be brand new, it's a very pleasurable experience. That's what we hear from people, because they get to talk to Matt. Matt is delightful to talk to. And our producer, Michael's at the controls, so you can hear me hopefully in a crystal clear manner. And we've got Rich on social media, so I'm waving to everybody. Yes, I'm back on video. I'm feeling great, you guys. Thank you so much for the prayers. 833-288-EWTN. Call or text to that number, 833-288-3986. And you're answering the question, do you think people practice what they preach? Okay, I have to answer it, right? Here I go. No, I don't. I don't think people, oftentimes I don't think they practice what they preach. I think people have a lot of interesting things happening in their private life. And I think that sometimes they want to put out there the face of something, when in reality, behind closed doors, it's not really that way. And that's unfortunate, because God sees everything. And you know, we're not going to get away with it. We're not, you know, I think so many times people think, well, okay, well, I'll put that certain face out there in public and everybody will follow me. Everybody will believe me. Everybody will trust me. And I can do all these kinds of things behind closed doors when nobody's watching. It's like, wow, really? But God's watching. All of heaven is probably watching. So, you know, that's really, you're not really going to, especially if you're trying to walk the walk and talk the talk as a Catholic Christian, you really do have to, you know, practice it and live it and work at it and try to get in a state of grace, stay in a state of grace, right? Are we all going to fail? Of course. We live in a broken world. I fail pretty much every day. I'm the first one to admit it. But I'm not going to, you know, say something, go out there and you know, teach
and preach and talk about what the church teaches and then go and absolutely live a 180 life differently. I'm not going to do that because that would not be fair. That's not right. That's not good and holy, and it's leading people in a wrong direction. I'm telling people what to do and trying to be a catechist, and yet I'm going to live a whole different life? Wow, that's kind of strange. I mean, that's kind of bizarre, you guys. So we do have to kind of, you know, sync this up and integrate it in a way that it can really work for people, that they can actually believe what they are hearing. They can believe that people are actually trying to live a good life. That's why I say oftentimes, don't put people on a pedestal, because when they fall, it really can become a crisis of faith. And that's very dangerous. And I have been there. There have been people in the Catholic world that I have followed, and all of a sudden you find out something just unbelievable that just shocks you. And you're like, wow, I followed this person. I told people to go listen to this person. And now this person was living a double life. So the question today is, do you think people practice what they preach? Do you think they try to, at least? Maybe they try to practice what they preach. And, you know, you give them the benefit. I mean, there's so many angles we can cover this, but I really need to hear from you. So please stop what you're doing. Don't call at the end of the show, because I always end up leaving two or three or four folks on the line. I don't like that. I really want to get to everybody. So if you could call in now and kind of lead the way on this discussion, that would be fantastic. Come on, be a leader. Do you think people practice what they preach? 833-288-EWTN. That's 833-288-3983.

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3: 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Think about it for a moment. You don't have to be Catholic to call in or text in, but just do something to participate in this episode, okay? 833-288-EWTN. That's 833-288-3986. Oh, and by the way, I know a lot of the wonderful Take Two family and the Spirit World family have been asking me when we're starting the Family Matters webinar. It's a free webinar. It's coming up at the end of July with Dr. David Anders. And so I'll be letting you know when it gets a little closer. I think it's going to be on a Tuesday night. So I hope you can attend. It's all about trying to heal families, bring families together from that are suffering from estrangement, no contact, parental alienation. You know, you guys get the picture. Okay, before we get to Karen, I'm really interested in talking to Karen. She's going to lead the discussion. There is a couple open phone lines for you. 833-288-3986. Maybe you don't practice what you preach and you want to just, you know, fess up and talk to us about it. Let's do it. We cover the good, the bad, the ugly here. That's the way we roll. Michael, my producer, who's so wonderful, he's just filled with just these insights and wisdom and just snippets of things that I just latch onto and I love. You know, he was saying we expect so much more from people in ministry. And that is so true, Michael. And to everyone that's listening, people that are in ministry, especially our clergy and religious, we expect so much from all of you. I'm talking to myself as well. We expect so much. That's why you really have to try to get in a state of grace, stay in a state of grace, so we can look up to you and you can be our heroes. Okay, before we get to Karen, let me just share this. Christ with St. Francis, the cold cast bronze statue. EWTN Religious Catalog has a striking statue modeled after the classic painting St. Francis Embracing Christ on the Cross by Bartolome Esteban Murillo. A popular meditation for Franciscans, this statue depicts Jesus reaching down from the cross to embrace St. Francis as if to allow him the privilege of sharing in his redemptive suffering. 2 years before his death, St. Francis received in his hands, feet, and side the sacred wounds from our Lord's own body. This beautiful statue is made of cold cast bronze with light hand-painted contrast colors. It measures 11 inches high. It's available right now at EWTNRC.com. 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By the way, I bought the coolest ball caps because everybody's been saying, why don't you get some of the ball caps from EWTNRC.com? Well, I bought a St. Benedict medal one because, you know, it was just St. Benedict's feast day. I bought the pink one, St. Benedict ball cap from EWTNRC.com. So I'll be wearing that shortly when it gets here. But I have the black one. And then I have other colors, but I love EWTN

0: 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Check it out, folks, because, you know, believe it or not, Christmas is right around the corner. Okay, Karen, San Antonio, Texas, is listening on our friends at Guadalupe Radio Network. Hi, Karen. Welcome to the program. Hey, Karen, are you with us? Uh-oh. Where did Karen go? Karen, one more try. Are you with us? Do you have us on mute? Okay. Karen, are you there? Okay. We're going to ask Matt to pick up Karen because I want to talk to Karen. Matt, if you can try to keep Karen, she's got a very interesting take on this, and see if we can get her back. In the meantime, let's go to Helen. Helen is in New England on Sirius XM 130. Hi, Helen. Welcome.
1: Hi, Debbie. How are you?
0: I'm doing well. Thank you so much. You go right ahead. Tell us your take on this.
1: Okay, my take. I have a daughter in her 40s, and she suffered a lot of depression and things like that, but right now she's very good, and she's going into her third marriage, and it's a person we really, really like, but of course, she doesn't believe in God anymore. She'll take my prayers. We have discussions. Mm-hmm. I want to be the good mom for her. But today on EWTN's Daily Mass, I don't even know who the priest was. He was talking about the gospel, how you love God first. Never mind your mother, your father, your mother-in-law, and all that. And then his example was exactly what's going to happen next week is she is Catholic. She doesn't believe anymore, but she's getting married in a universal church. Everybody is really nice people, but the priest today said, I shouldn't support this because I know better. It's not a sacrament. And it's like, oh, Debbie, it's like, mm-hmm. I know better. And it's like, this is going to hurt. I want to support her. And I plan, okay, so I'm thinking in my head, what am I going to do? She knows that I don't believe this is a valid marriage, but yeah, I'm going to go there and support her. And what do you think about all this? I mean, I can go on and on, but that's the gist of this.
0: Well, you know, it's a tough situation. Okay. So you heard the priest today during the homily talk about that you should not participate in this, correct?
1: That's what he said. And I'm going to listen to this. It's going to be on demand. But then I heard you on the radio. I said, let me ask Debbie. And then I'll listen to the priest again. Mm-hmm. But in my own mind, I'm making my own solution. I'm going to talk to her again, maybe today or tomorrow. And she knows how I feel. You know, she has me even participating a little bit, and I'm playing music for her ceremony. She's doing this for all the right reasons. I mean, they are in love, and the man that she's marrying, he has terminal prostate cancer, of all things, and it's like, yeah, and that's why they got married so fast, by just the piece, so he could have her health insurance, so there's still hope for him, but okay, I got to listen
0: to it. So let me ask you this. Yeah, let me ask you this question. Do you think if you told her, I love you so much, you know, you're doing what you think you need to do, but I just cannot participate in this ceremony. Do you think that would break the relationship between you and her?
1: It would cause a lot of damage. I mean, it would, but I don't think she would. At one time, she did write me off for a little bit because we did have a boundary issue. She has her degree in social work. She knows about people and their minds, and that's why I think she's still alive today, because she knows, you know, she's been on both sides of the fence, where she's been the patient and then she's been the social worker. So, yeah, I don't know, Debbie, if that would really...
0: Okay, what is your gut telling you? Be really, if you can... really process this. I mean, remember, you're on a worldwide platform right now. So, you know, I don't want you to divulge anything that's private to you. But, I mean, can you share what your gut is telling you?
1: Okay. This is like a Catholic being scared to really stand up for God. I want to go, and then I'll go to confession later. Listen to
0: okay.
1: that, you know.
0: Yeah, but, you're a typical mom. Yeah. You're a typical mom. You want to keep the relationship, and of course you want to keep the relationship. And she's your daughter, right? Is she your only daughter, Helen?
1: No, I actually have a younger one. And there's a little problems with that because she's in the military, and she was going to come to the wedding, but now with everything going on, it's very bad on her base where she is right now. So she's not going, and her older sister, the one getting married, is quite hurt about that. But I understand where my daughter's coming, yeah.
0: Okay. And your daughter is not practicing Catholicism anymore, and this is her third marriage? Is that what you said?
1: Yeah. So, yeah, the first marriage was in the church, and it was a sacrament. And then there was a second one, and we just don't even count that one. She had escaped from that one. But this one is a really good person, but it's not going to be a real marriage.
0: Did she go?
1: I've been telling her that before, yeah.
0: Right. Did she go through the annulment process the first time or no?
1: No, hasn't.
0: When is the wedding? Is it coming up soon?
1: The 23rd. Next week.
0: Okay, so you don't have much time. Here's what I would suggest to do, Karen. I'm sorry. Karen's right after you. Helen, here's what I would suggest to do, Helen. Yes. Helen, what I would do is I would make an appointment and go see your parish priest that you trust, that you really admire. Okay, talk to your parish priest. Share with your parish priest all the dynamics of your daughter's situation, the relationship, and everything. And then work with the priest to determine what is the best path forward for your situation. I know that you will hear clergy and religious say in a very hard and fast and really rigid way, say, no, you absolutely can't, as a Catholic, you can't be there, you know, to witness something that is, you know, not of God, especially if it's a Catholic. You know, I've heard that. And I've also heard priests and religious say, no, you've got to try to it has to be individual, and you have to weigh the situation depending on if it's going to break the contact with that person, and then you have no relationship and you can't get them, you know, back to God. Also, I've heard priests say, you know, well, you can go, but make it clear to them that you're not, you know, in any way endorsing this in a way like you're saying, okay, everything's all fine. You know, this is all, you know, giving kind of a blessing and more. But you are playing at the wedding. So you said you're playing, I think, piano at the wedding. So
1: yeah, I'm doing the piano.
0: Okay. What I would do is talk to your parish priest, because I think you're in a bit of a pickle, because it's right around the corner and it sounds like you're struggling with it. And I would talk to your parish priest and then be at peace, whatever you guys decide together with your priest, and then just move forward and do what you need to do, because it's not like you have a lot of time. And if you were to back out now, you could almost imagine that your daughter's going to be brutally wounded from that, because it's so close to the wedding. So I would go quickly to your parish priest and get to some place to where you would feel good spiritually and feel like it's a good decision. I'm not trying to avoid this. I'm just saying that I have learned over the years that, and I'm not trying to dance around it, Helen. I'm really trying to share that I've learned over the years from different priests that you can't just, you know, say it works for every single situation, because you have to look at the dynamics. If you're pushing someone to, you know, despair, or you're hurting the relationship, you know, wounding the relationship to the point where there's no repair, that's not necessarily a good thing either. So there's all these things you gotta work into it. Can you do that? Can you get to your parish priest before the wedding?
1: I sure can. That's no problem right there. And now I'm going to be scared what he's going to say, but it's something I really got to do. That's
0: yes.
1: a good idea.
0: Yes, absolutely. Mm-hmm. That's what I would do if I was in your situation and the time crunch that you're in. I would go to my spiritual director, who's a priest, and I would, or my parish priest, and I would sit down, and then I would adhere to it. I would obey it. And so, because he's coming from the authority of the church. Okie doke.
1: Yep.
0: Okay. Helen, you got to tell me how this story ends. So send me an email, take2@ewtn.com, okay?
1: I definitely will. Thank you for your time. I appreciate it.
0: Thank you so much. I appreciate you. And thanks for trusting us. Okay, now we're going to get to Karen. Karen is, again, still in San Antonio, Texas, still listening on Guadalupe Radio Network. So glad we got you back, Karen. Welcome.
2: I'm sorry. I wanted to just answer your question and talk a little bit about that. Do I believe that folks practice what they preach? I am a naive. Many people call me naive, but I believe that people want to and that many do. And I always believe the best of people before I'll believe something maybe that somebody else said. The person would have to show me that they're a bad person or a person I shouldn't listen to before I decide that. So I don't let other people's decisions of others, practice or make my practices. I let myself decide and my own instinct and my own brain and that kind of thing. But people call me naive, so.
0: So wait a minute. So Karen, let me get this straight. So you kind of give people the benefit, right? You think they're trying to do. Okay. Yeah, I do the same thing. You've got to at least give people a chance, right? But let me ask you this question. If you find out that they're not really practicing what they preach, or you find out that they're really leading a double life and living in such a way that they want to have this social mask, if you will, up front, but yet they're doing quite the opposite. Do you still follow them, or are you still trusting of them, or do you kind of hold them up a little bit, like, wait a minute, I better be careful what I take from them? But wait a minute, Karen, don't go anywhere, because I'm going to get ready to hit the pause button in 30 seconds. So I want to hear your answer. Let's talk about this. This is fascinating. We do have an open phone line if you'd like to weigh in on this. 833-288-EWTN, 833-288-3986. Do you think people practice what they preach? I'm going to get to Matthew and Angela. We had a caller from Colombia. I want you to call back, please. I didn't even catch your name, from Colombia. If you can call back, you're streaming at Spirit Catholic Radio. I'd love to hear from you and your take on this about, hypocrites. Let's just call it what it is. Do you think people are, they tend to... they pretend like they're something that they're not? Okay, let's do this the Take Two way. Call us. I'll be right back.
3: This is your KLOJ weather forecast for Manhattan, Kansas. Today, sunny, high near 88 degrees, calm wind becoming east around 5 miles per hour. Tonight, mostly clear, low around 66 degrees, east wind 5 miles per hour, becoming calm. Monday, sunny, high near 89 degrees, calm wind becoming east around 5 miles per hour.
4: The current temperature, 82 degrees.
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0: Okay, this is turning out to be a great show. Okay, the gentleman's name was Edgar from Colombia. That's right, an international. I love the calls coming from other countries. So, Edgar, if you can call back, Matt will put you to the front of the line. That's the least we can do when you're calling from outside the U.S. So, Edgar, if you can call back from Colombia, we'd love your take on this. I think you were streaming Spirit Catholic Radio, so that would be wonderful if you can do that. Okay, we're speaking with Karen. Karen, so what do you do? Do you continue to follow these people if you find out they're living a double life?
2: I'm a little more skeptical. I do, but I do still use my own intuition. Because it depends on what I found out and how I found out, and number two, how important they are to me.
0: Gotcha.
2: So I many times will talk to them about what I heard, mm-hmm. but if I know it to be true, then obviously, you know, I drop them, but I usually will tell them why I drop them.
0: Right.
2: So that they're aware that how their behavior affects others, and that maybe they're losing a friend because of their behavior.
0: Yeah, and Karen, I don't think you're naive. I think you're a beautiful soul. I think you think a lot of other people, and you want them to be the best they can be. That's a Jesus quality. I love that about you. So don't ever change. I think that is beautiful. Now, I mean, people aren't going to always be who they say they are, right? They're going to be, they could be a fraud. But then you can, you know, adjust how you bring them into your life. And I think it's quite beautiful that you're very trusting of people, because you are. And I hope that a lot of people who are trustworthy gravitate towards you, because I think that's a beautiful quality. So I just want to, you know, affirm where you're at, because I think that's, you know, I think when people meet people like you, it's very refreshing, because you're willing to accept them and embrace them.
2: Right. Yeah. Exactly. And that's what I've found, you know. But also I found that sometimes it changes their intentions. In other words, they do better because somebody believes in them. I mean, think about it. If everybody believes that you're bad, why, you know, you figure, why not be bad, you know?
0: Mm-hmm.
2: But
0: mm-hmm.
2: if you've got somebody who truly believes in you and wishes the best for you, then you may change that. And
0: right.
2: I've had that happen. But, you know, had it happen on both sides.
0: Right. But Karen, that's another Jesus trait. Look at the woman at the well. Look at when Jesus encountered people. What did he do? He raised them up. He challenged them to be better, to go and sin no more. He was the best. I always say this. He's the best life coach. He saw the person and wanted them to elevate out of their current stuck circumstances and move into a place of grace, moved into that virtuous life. And that's what you're doing with people when you meet them, when you first meet them. I think it's a beautiful gift that you have, Karen.
2: Thank you.
0: You're welcome. Thank you for sharing with us. And God bless you. Have a beautiful rest of your day. Okay, Angela, I need you to hold on, because guess what? We've got Edgar, and Matt is talking to Edgar right now from Colombia. He's calling in. It's one of our international callers, and we're going to try to get to him. Edgar called back because I did a shout out, and he's streaming on Spirit Catholic Radio. Edgar, thank you so much. Welcome to the program.
11: Oh, thank you. Thank you very much. Actually, shalom. Hello there.
0: Hello.
11: Can you hear me?
0: Yes, go right ahead. What do you think about this topic?
11: Thank you. Yes, very good. And I was moved to participate. Actually, I'm a regular listener to your program. And I'd like to share an inspiring experience of the priest I've known for over 50 years. You know, he has shown true consistency. He practices what he preaches. He has started many social work initiatives for low-income people, including job training, higher school education for people who don't pay, who don't have to pay for private education, and so on. So I'd like to call everybody's attention to this need that we do have in our church, that the need of being consistent between what we think, we say, and we do. Yeah. And I'd like to ask you a question for you or whoever wants to hear me. Mm-hmm. Is this kind of consistency a grace from God, or how do you think we could nourish this kind of consistency in our life? Because it is written in the Bible, right, that it is not only a faith without works. Yeah, mm-hmm. It is a matter of practicing what we preach. Mm-hmm, thank you. Mm-hmm. Thank you for having me in this program.
0: You're welcome anytime, Edgar. Thank you so much for calling in from Colombia. I wanted to share with you, if I want to make sure I heard your take on this correctly, but if you're talking about how do we get to a level where we can be consistent, if we're in ministry, if we're working out there with people, if we're trying to gain their trust, if we're trying to live out our baptism, right, and what we're called to be as Christians. Well, one of the ways that I know that works well for me, Edgar, and I've heard this from many priests, is that we have to get real with ourselves. We have to root out the sins that we are committing on a regular basis, try to get to a place where we can actually go to confession and get in a state of grace and maintain that state of grace for a long period of time and really work, on virtue over vice. So we really work towards that. But it's a work, you know, that's something that we have to put a lot of effort into, and we have to be real with ourselves. If we think we're all that and, you know, oh, we're so great, but we have all these sins and we have all these addictions and all these problems, but we're going to tell everybody else how to live the faith. Well, that's not cool with God, because he sees that. And he sees that we could be bringing, scandal into the world, right? Because if people were to find out that we had this double life, then it could cause a crisis of faith for people. And God doesn't want that. God wants true preachers. God wants true people of ministers of the faith to go out there and really try their hardest. Now, are they going to fail, Edgar? We live in a sinful world. Of course we're going to fail. I fail every day. But I will tell you this. I believe this, that people that are on Catholic radio, for the most part, the people that I've met, we try really hard, really, really hard to practice what we preach. Okay. Do we always do it well? No, we're still going to be human, but I can tell you the intention is good and from the heart. And I think the way to establish that is to, when we get in a state of grace, Edgar, ask for more grace so that we can sustain it longer. And that's the key. And I've said this many times, Edgar, get in a state of grace, stay in a state of grace. The problem is we, and I'm the first one to admit it, we use the confessional sometimes as a revolving door. We go in, we go out, we sin again. We go in, we go out, we sin again. We're not really getting ahead. We're kind of just stuck on this gerbil wheel. Okay. But Edgar, that's what I would do, is I would make a good act of contrition. If you're not Catholic, make a good act of contrition. If you're Catholic, get to confession. Really kind of root out all that sin, recurring stuff that is keeping us down, keeping us stuck, that sinful luggage that we carry along with us, and then start working the way the saints did on that road to holiness, using the gifts and the fruits of the Holy Spirit. What do you say, Edgar?
11: Oh, thank you. Thank you very much for reaching your feedback on this on you. So it's good. It's good. I'm for sure. I'm going to keep listening to your inspirational programs as well. Thank you once again. Thank you.
0: Oh, thank you. God bless you. Thank you so much for gracing this conversation. We appreciate it. And we're glad we got you back on air with us. Angela has been waiting so patiently in Waco, Texas, listening on Sirius XM 130. And Matthew, you're right behind Angela. We do have an open phone line because Edgar just freed it. If you'd like to call in at 833-288-EWTN, that's 833-288-3986. Call or text, and you can answer the question, do you think people practice what they preach? Hi, Angela. Welcome.
12: Hello. I did think that people practice what they preach until listening to Helen. The priest was amazing. His homily was so amazing this morning on EWTN. Mm-hmm. He told us, and he's a priest. Us looking for another priest, that's the problem with us Catholics. We're over here. We don't like this answer, so let's go find a priest who will be more lenient and will allow us. Or like Helen said, I'll just do it, and I'll go to confession later. That's not right. Mm-hmm. That's not right. I live with my fiancé, and we live as brother and sister, separate bedrooms, separate restrooms, separate anything. And the outside world might see it one way. Brother and sister. I actually am more affectionate with my brother than what I am with my fiancé.
0: Mm.
12: It's not right. It's not right to have this mentality. I'll go to confession.
0: I see what you're saying.
12: So, and I'll go to confession.
0: I understand what you're saying. So you're saying that as Catholics, we will find another priest that will go along with what we're saying, and then or we'll do it, and then we know we have the confessional to wipe it clean. But remember, the temporal effects are still there. You know, confession wipes the sin clean, but the effects are still there. So we still have to deal with it one way or the other. What do you say about that?
12: Right, absolutely. I mean, but the priest said this morning on the EWTN homily, that's not good parenting. That's carelessness. That's not love. That's carelessness. Helen's daughter is already going, whatever issues she's having, it doesn't matter if Helen handles her with kid gloves. The daughter's going to have whatever issues.
0: Mm-hmm. Mm-hmm. Right.
12: We're not worried.
0: Right.
12: Helen needs to worry about her soul. She has done her best to raise her daughter.
0: Mm-hmm.
12: Now the daughter, at what point? At what point do we become responsible for ourselves?
0: Mm-hmm, mm-hmm. Do you remember the priest that gave the homily today? Do you remember the name of the priest?
12: I don't. I know he's a visiting priest. He was amazing.
0: He was amazing. Okay, yes. And that's what I brought up with Helen's. Just to let you know, that's what I brought up, that you'll find some priests that'll say one thing. The reason why I encouraged her to go to her pastor and then to accept what her pastor says at this point is simply because, Angela, she's in a predicament. She's about 10 days away from the wedding. I mean, it's a little bit of a weird situation she's in. That's why I told her to go to her priest right away and make this happen. I see what you're saying. Now, I will tell you, if it was something like a year ahead of time or 6 months where she had time, I agree with you. We have to walk the walk and talk the talk as Catholics. We must. And I agree with you on that. In Helen's situation, that's why I had her. But she was clear that she was going to listen to her priest. So that gives me some, I think, peace knowing that she's under the authority of the church. What do you say about that?
12: No. She knew when the daughter was getting married. Do we not remember C.S. Lewis's Screwtape letters? Do we not remember Screwtape counseling his nephew Wormwood? Mm. Do we not remember that one devil said, tell them that heaven doesn't exist? No, they all know that. Tell them that hell doesn't exist? No, they all know that. Tell them there's no rush. Mm. Tell them there's no hurry. We all think we have all the time. None of us know the moment, the second.
0: Yeah.
12: And if we keep on acting like, oh, I've got time to go to confession, that's a major problem with Catholics. We just think there's no hurry.
0: Mm-hmm.
12: How can we keep on living like this?
0: Mm-hmm. You make some really good points, and I hear you, and I do not disagree with you. I think we're in a bit of a pickle because we, unfortunately, and I will tell you, Angela, just from working in this ministry, there are Catholic priests on the radio saying one thing and other Catholic priests saying another. So we're not all on the same page, which is also another issue. Any comments about that?
12: You got that right.
0: I mean,
12: that's
0: a real
12: thing. Just find another priest who's lenient. Just find a priest who's whatever.
0: Yeah, that's a real problem. I know. And it's hard to navigate through that because, you know, the interesting thing is if I had said to Helen, oh, yeah, she's your daughter. Go ahead and keep the relationship. Just do whatever. I would have, you know, 50 text messages from people working in ministry and some priests saying you shouldn't have done that. If I had said, oh, no, you have to pull out of the wedding right away, I would have had priests and even some bishops actually calling me and saying, you know, you shouldn't have done that. So, I mean, we're in a difficult time in our church and even with catechesis of who exactly to follow from the church as to what to do next. Now, you make some really good points about, you know, we've got to just follow the church teaching, right? We just follow the church teaching and we let everything, you know, unfold. And it'll be what it will be, but at least we're following the teachings of the church. And is that's your stance then, right, Angela?
12: Correct. Correct.
0: Okay. I got you. I'm right with you. It's a tough one thing I want to just share with you real quickly. Our Matt, our call screener, just said the visiting priest. Does this sound familiar to you, Father Ricardo Panetta Jr.? Does that sound right,
12: yes,
0: Angela?
12: Yes. Thank you, yeah. Mr. Matt.
0: Yep, Mr. Matt's right on top of it, right on top of it. But, you know, I hope and pray that Helen was listening to your call so that it can really get her into a place where she, one of the things that I think we have to realize as Catholics is that's why I said to her, what do you feel down deep? Okay. And because I think as Catholics, we know the truth. We have to have the courage to live out the truth. Would you agree with that, Angela?
12: I would agree, and I would say that Mother Angelica, and I hope Helen gets mad at me, because Mother Angelica, if you remember on her shows, she mm-hmm. would say, if I offend you, good.
0: Right, right. Well, you know, that is very true, because we do have to be challenged as Catholics to really take the courageous side, the brave side of things, and move in that direction. So, yeah, it's a tough situation. I'll tell you, Angela, those are the kinds of questions that when they come in, I don't want to dance around them, but they're very hard to get to an absolute, conclusion where people can understand it better. Oftentimes you'll get a lot of angry parties that'll step up. And it's really unfortunate because we really, as you said, we know the truth. We've been taught the truth. We should live it out. Angela, you're awesome. You're brave and courageous. And I thank you so much for stepping up. And you stepped up actually for the love you have for Helen, correct?
12: Absolutely. My father used to say he doesn't know if I'm stupid or brave. So I don't know which one you want to call me, but that priest was amazing. He'll be on EWTN all week long.
0: Oh, beautiful. Okay. Well, but I normally tune in, but I will tune in tomorrow. So thank you so much, Angela. Thank you for really shedding some light in this topic here and really got the messages coming in pretty fast. So this is awesome. Thank you, Angela. I'm going to get to Matthew next, because I want to squeeze Matthew, and Matthew's been waiting the whole show. I just wanted to share Bible in a Year and Catechism in a Year. Every night is at 10 p.m. Eastern Time. Father Mike Schmidt guides you through the entire Bible and the Catechism of the Catholic Church in 365 episodes. If you've ever wanted to understand what it means to be Catholic and allow those truths to shape your life, then this is for you. Okay, Matthew in Manhattan, New York, on Sirius XM 130. Hi, Matthew. You're going to close the show. Welcome.
13: Hey, how you doing? Thanks for having me.
0: Oh, thank you.
13: So, I guess my thoughts in response to the question posed, right? My first one, it's maybe 3 points, three thoughts. I don't know, however you want to categorize them. The first thought was, is even pondering this question setting us up to judge, right? and be judgmental, because when I heard it and I think about it, at least I go to kind of down a path of judgment, I felt, right? And then I thought a little further, and I'm like, okay, that aside, I do think people preach with the full intention to practice it. But I think that preaching, but like by nature, you kind of create this bar for yourself that, you know, it's hard to walk in God's light, right? It's hard to go through every day and do the right thing constantly. And I feel like when you preach, you really set yourself up to fail. And then my final point and question is, because of the point I made in the second section of my response, should preaching be avoided altogether? Because, you know, if you do believe you're setting yourself up to fail, you're creating a bar that's very high. Should it be avoided for those reasons? Or is setting the bar high giving you something to strive for, so it should be encouraged? That's kind of my thoughts. Maybe they're a little jumbled up, but I'd love to hear what you have to say. Mm-hmm.
0: They're not at all jumbled up, Matthew. I think they're brilliant. And you are opening up all different angles for us to look at. You're spot on. First of all, by our baptism, we're called to go out there and be evangelizers. We're all called to be evangelists. So we're all called to learn the faith and also share the faith, teach the faith in ways with our families, those that are close to us, with our friends, with out in the world. So we are called to that. I love what you had to say, though, where you said if we go out there and we do step out in faith and we are willing to teach, like catechists, so many catechists, believe me, it's a huge leap of faith. People are like, I'm not worthy, I don't know how to do this, but they do it because there's a need, and they're going into that because, remember, we are Christ's hands and feet in the world. So we go out there because the need is there, and we do it. But I loved what you had to say, Matthew, where you said it allows you to strive to be better, to be, you know, on that road of holiness. That's how I see people in Catholic media. None of us are perfect, and we come right out of the gate and say, do not hold us up on pedestals. We are not perfect. We sin. What does Jerry Usher say all the time? I love the wreckage that is me. He says that all the time, and we go right out there, but we're trying. We're trying to walk the walk and talk the talk. We're trying to be examples of the faith. We're trying to be out there at least our best we can in our little way, trying to live out what we claim to be as Catholic Christians. And I think that's the key that I love that you tapped into at the very end of this episode, which is so perfect, Matthew, that if we are going to go out there, we should be striving to be saints. First of all, all of us should be trying to be saints, all of us. But especially if we're going to go out there and teach the faith, we better be definitely striving to be saints. What do you think, Matthew?
13: Yeah, no, I think... And that was kind of the problem I was having with it. And the striving thing didn't come to me until the end in real time. But it was kind of like the opposite of, you know, just avoid it because you're going to fall short anyway. You know what I mean? And that's not right. So I guess, I mean, sometimes putting a standard, a bar, pressure, however you want to phrase it, on yourself, I mean, maybe that's a huge positive and...
0: Right.
13: Something you hold on to as you make decisions throughout the day and throughout your life, throughout your interactions. And, you know, I'm kind of equating it in my head to, like, if you say you're going to, you have to make, let's say, and I'll be quick, lifestyle changes, health changes. And some people need to post it online for that accountability.
0: For motivation, right? Too.
13: And
0: yes.
13: Yeah. And maybe it's kind of a parallel to that. Where, you know, if you never let it out of the bag, you can kind of pick and choose how you reveal it. If you put it all out there, you have no choice but to walk in that, because if you don't, you're a hypocrite, right? So maybe it's a good pressure to put on yourself. I'm kind of unpacking this in real time myself, so sorry if I'm rambling, but it I feel like what you kind of latched onto with the striving is the proper mm-hmm. right way to do it. And it kind of takes a lot of hesitation out of me when I choose to see it through that lens. Mm, so thank you.
0: Oh, no, thank you. And I thought, I love your take on this. I thought it was brilliant. And I thank you so much for stepping up. I do believe it was Holy Spirit prompted, Matthew. I love the way you processed it in real time with us, because that's what Take Two is all about. And look, it's same thing with Angela calling in and processing, you know, the homily that she heard today and helping Helen out to make her very difficult decision. We are called to challenge each other as Catholic Christians. It's a beautiful thing. We want the best for each other. We want to get to heaven. Matthew, you are awesome. Thank you so much. Call anytime. Mary in North Dakota, oh, you have a great take on this as well. I'm listening on Real Presence Radio. I'm not going to get to you today, Mary, but there's always Unscripted. We could revisit this topic again, definitely. I want to thank the show team, Matt, Michael, Rich. Thank you so much. All the text messages coming in. Betsy, I'm reading all these text messages. Thank you so much for texting in. Also, tomorrow, I want to explore this and ask this question. Are you working in your dream job? Are you working in your dream job? Could you share with us? Maybe you're not. And let's talk about it. Okay, there's so many cool topics coming up for the rest of the summer. I hope you tell your friends all about Take Two. And we'll see you real soon. Have a beautiful and blessed day.
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Now, here's something I bet you didn't know about this station, KPIH 98.9. Yes, we are a low-power station. 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

0: Hello and welcome to Catholic by 60 Seconds. I'm Father Kyle Mano from the Diocese of Rockford, and today I'm going to talk about perseverance. The other day, a Vietnamese man came up to me and told me he was Catholic. After some talking, I asked him about the culture and feelings between the government in Vietnam and the church. He told me that the government is very hostile towards Catholics, and that in fact they persecute them. He then told me that he was in jail for 3 years because of his faith. I asked him how they treated him. He said, terribly. They would beat me and persecute me in jail. I then asked this man, how did you get through that difficulty? He said, only by prayer and trusting that God would help me. This man was still joyful to be a Catholic, even after being arrested and beat for 3 years. So the question for us is, are we joyful and proclaim our faith even among the trials? Let us ask Christ today in which places we lack trust and ask him to give us the grace to persevere joyfully in this Christian journey. I'm Father Kyle Mano. Thanks for listening and see you in the Eucharist.
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Now, here's something I bet you didn't know about this station, KPIH 98.9. 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

0: The Catechism of the Catholic Church has a great quote from St. John Chrysostom on prayer in paragraph 2744. It reads, quote, "Nothing is equal to prayer, for what is impossible, it makes possible. What is difficult, easy. For it's impossible for the man who prays eagerly and invokes God ceaselessly ever to sin." Close quote. That's the power of prayer. So, what are we waiting for? Let's get to praying.
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4: Hello, this is Father Richard Hinckley of the Archdiocese of Galveston-Houston, and today I'm going to talk about the Sanctus. Whether it is recited or sung, this acclamation frequently goes by its Latin name, Sanctus, which in English is rendered as the Holy, Holy, Holy. The text for the Sanctus is taken from several passages of the Bible. The first part is mostly the song of the fiery seraph angels in the book of Isaiah, as well as the song of the four living creatures in the book of Revelation. The second part is from the song of those welcoming our Lord into Jerusalem. It allows us both to imitate and collaborate with the celestial armies and angelic choirs, rendering perfect and enduring worship to the triune God. That was a 60-second glance at the Sanctus. Thanks for listening, and make sure to tune in again next time.
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6: This is your KLOJ weather forecast for Manhattan, Kansas. Today, sunny with a high near 88 degrees, east wind around 5 miles per hour. Tonight, mostly clear with a low around 65 degrees, east wind around 5 miles per hour becoming calm. Tuesday, sunny with a high around 89 degrees, calm wind becoming east around 5 miles per hour.
7: The current temperature, 86 degrees.
8: When my wife and I were first married, we were both finishing in separate colleges and were separated the first 2 weeks of our marriage. After she graduated, Anna started driving to come to our new apartment. There was a snowstorm, and she had to drive over 200 miles out of her way, and it took a long time. When she got there, I said, "I was expecting your coming. I just didn't know when." I'm going to say the same thing to Jesus when he comes. Now that I think about it, that could be today. Expect it. And watch. I'm Steve Brown. You think about that. Share what you just heard with a friend. 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
14: 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Both the U.S. and Iran are asserting control over the Strait of Hormuz after a weekend of attacks stretching across the wider Middle East. The U.S. military struck dozens of sites in Iran, while Tehran responded with attacks on several countries in the Gulf. Senator Lindsey Graham of South Carolina has died at the age of 71 after a brief illness. Senator Graham was known for his unwavering pro-life stance, advocating strong U.S. foreign policy and his support for President Trump. He had served in the U.S. Senate since 2003. Pope Leo XIV shared lunch with those who are less fortunate in the gardens of Castel Gandolfo. 200 people, including 35 children, took part in the meal over the weekend. The Holy Father said the occasion was about connection, hope, and inclusion.
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16: Hey there, welcome again to Open Line Monday here on EWTN. Let me give you that phone number because calls get kind of busy on a Monday afternoon. It is 833-288-EWTN. 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And if you are texting us, be sure you include your first name, your brief question, where you're calling from, and how you're listening to us. All that is very handy for us. Outside North America, please dial 1 and then 205-271-2985. And, of course, you can always send us an email, openline@ewtn.com. I'm Tom Price, along with our Monday host, Father John Trigilio. How are you, Padre?
17: I'm doing well on this wonderful summer day.
16: It is a beautiful day. Where are you today?
17: Well, the background is Taormina, Sicily, but I'm actually in Nutley, New Jersey.
16: Those are not twin cities, are they?
17: No, absolutely not.
16: I love that.
17: Both places have Sicilians.
16: I love that cactus that I'm seeing behind you there.
17: Yes.
16: That's fantastic. So we're going to open up here as we're getting phone calls screened as we speak. Got a great email, short and sweet, Father. This is from Barbara, who says, how does one avoid purgatory?
17: Ooh. Well, the best way to avoid purgatory is to not only be always in the state of grace, but to be completely detached from all venial sins, not just in the present and the future, but even your past ones. So if you obtain a plenary indulgence every day, especially just before you die. Now, if you are fortunate enough to have a priest administer the last rites with the anointing of the sick, and then there's the apostolic pardon, if you are completely detached from all venial sin, that means no happy memories, no regrets, in addition to not having any mortal sins, then theoretically you'd be able to bypass purgatory. But we don't have metaphysical certitude if we have that status. So if there's any attachment, the plenary indulgence would default to a partial indulgence, which is still helpful.
16: Yeah.
17: And if you need purgatory, again, it's like if you need surgery, the surgery saves your life, then you say, okay, it may have been painful, it may have been expensive, but it saved my life. So I tell people purgatory is not bad if it saves you from the fires of hell.
16: Yeah, absolutely. Barbara, thank you so much for your email. By the way, if you'd like to send us an email for a future show, just send that to openline@ewtn.com. Be sure you put Monday in the subject line or Father John in the subject line so we can match things up. Here's an email we received from Thomas, who says, I can't reconcile the church's teaching of Christ having two natures. Saint Cyril said that Christ had one nature, a composite of two natures, which makes more sense to me. Can you help me with this?
17: Well, the church very solemnly at the Council of Chalcedon made it clear that the dogma which both the Eastern Orthodox and the Roman Catholic Church totally embrace is that in Jesus Christ, since the Incarnation, there's one divine person and two natures, human and divine. Now, in the Council of Nicaea, the first of the ecumenical councils in 325, made it very clear that Jesus had a human was he shared the same substance. So I use the word consubstantial with the Father. So his divinity was certainly affirmed. But in Chalcedon, it made that solemn proclamation that he's of two natures, human and divine. Now, his divine nature always existed. That's part of his who he is as a divine person. His human nature was created in time at the moment of the Incarnation. So when the Archangel Gabriel announced to Mary she'd be the mother of the Savior, and when she gave her yes, her fiat, that moment is when his human nature was created, and it was hypostatically united to his divine person.
16: Thomas, thanks so much for your email. Phone lines are open for you for EWTN's Open Line Monday, and that number 833-288-EWTN. Call or text 833-288-3986. Father, here's one from Asher who says, I am Jewish, but I do a lot of interfaith work. Can you explain to me the purpose and function of baptism?
17: Okay, very good. Baptism makes us a child of God. And prior to baptism, one could live a virtuous, good life. But for it to be a supernatural, holy life, we need baptism because of the fall of Adam and Eve, which obviously we read about in the first book of the Bible in Genesis. Certainly our Jewish brethren believe in Adam and Eve, and Adam and Eve brought original sin into the equation. Jesus, being the Savior, the Redeemer, he saves us. And baptism is that personal application of what he did on Good Friday. That's why the priest or deacon says, I baptize you, and they mention the name of the person. I baptize you, John, or I baptize you, Frederick, in the name of the Father, Son, and Holy Spirit. Amen. So baptism, it washes away original sin, pours in sanctifying grace. It makes us a child of God, so we're adopted into God's family. Before that, we're a creature, but then at baptism, we become born again of water and the Spirit. And Jesus says that very clearly in the gospel. One must be born again of water and the Spirit. And it's not a physical birth, it's a spiritual rebirth. And just like when you were in your mother's womb, you were surrounded by the amniotic waters that protected you, the waters of baptism, that's why many of the saints refer to the baptismal font as the sacramental womb. We are born again of water and the Spirit, and we are in a sense regenerated, conformed to Christ. And then we have the indwelling of the Holy Trinity, Father, Son, Holy Spirit, live in us, live in our soul until we push God out through mortal sin, which then can be restored through the sacrament of penance and confession.
16: Very good. Thank you so much for that, Asher. Hope that's helpful for you. And here's a question now from Bernie, who says, I am a non-Catholic thinking about converting to the Catholic faith. What is apologetics, and what is the reason for apologetics?
17: Okay, excellent question, and I'll be praying for you on your spiritual journey here. Apologetics is not making apologies. It's from the actual root word apologia, which means a defense. Many times when we hear people say apologetics, they think of making apologies. Oh, I'm sorry. You know, oh, I didn't mean this. And sadly, that's not a defense. Apologetics means that I'm going to defend the faith, but I have to do it with rationality. It has to be logical, but also has to be in charity. So standing on a street corner yelling and screaming at people is not apologetics. What we do, I've seen that done in New York City and in London and other places. That's not apologetics.
16: No.
17: Shouting Bible quotes at people is not apologetics, but connecting the dots, showing how those scripture quotes pertain and applying them, looking at the catechism, explaining, like Thomas Aquinas does in his Summa Theologica, the five proofs for the existence of God, looking at the catechism and explaining why are there seven sacraments, why aren't there five, or why aren't there ten. So apologetics is basically defending and explaining the faith, trying to address those typical common questions that people have, and we see that this is a very important aspect to learning the faith, because St. Thomas uses that technique of taking someone's arguments

0: Prayer is a variety of forms of communication. Sometimes we simply greet one another, hi, how are you? And we say small, short prayers similarly to God. Other times we engage people in deep conversations. Other times we engage our families in family reunions and big meals. Similarly with God, we engage Him in Eucharist and deep meditation as well.
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6: This is your KLOJ weather forecast for Manhattan, Kansas. Today, sunny with a high near 88 degrees, east wind around 5 miles per hour. Tonight, mostly clear, with a low around 65 degrees, east wind around 5 miles per hour, becoming calm. Tuesday, sunny with a high around 89 degrees, calm wind becoming east around 5 miles per hour.
7: The current temperature, 86 degrees.
8: Hello and welcome to Catholic Bite 60 Seconds. This is Father Rob Adams of the Diocese of Lexington, and today I'm going to talk about one of the most famous saints of the Catholic Church. That's right, I'm talking about Francis of Assisi. But I think there's a stereotype that Francis is kind of a nature hippie monk. He goes around preaching respect for creation, peace, the love of animals, and even interreligious dialogue. And it's true that he did those things, but I want to know why. You see, in the Bible, it says that sin drives man apart from God and from nature. That's because when we're separated from the Creator, we're also separated from creation. Francis decided to become like God, to become the friend of God, and by becoming the friend of God, he also became connected to nature. By loving the Creator, he also came to love creation. This has been 60 Seconds on Francis of Assisi. Thanks for joining. Be sure to tune in next time.
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7: The current temperature, 86 degrees.
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16: 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And speaking of all things Catholic, we've got the one and only Scott Hahn.
17: Great to be with you,
16: Doug. Who's been a part of the EWTN family for almost 30 years, I'd say.
17: Over
16: 30 years at this point in time. I remember watching at home when you were on with Mother Angelica, and then obviously coming to work here in the late 90s and getting to work with you on some of the projects you've done over the years in concert with EWTN.
17: Coming back, it's amazing how much everything has changed, and yet everything is still the same.
16: Right. You know, the fidelity. Hopefully that same spirit.
17: Very much so.
16: With that. And speaking of, we got Catholics in Exile, the Biblical Wisdom for the Journey Home. So you pick this up and you think, oh, we're in trouble, we're in exile, but you actually think it's in some ways a good thing.
17: Well, I do. You know, I wrote this book with Brandon McGinley right after we had both published a book together called It Is Right and Just, Why the Future of Civilization Depends on True Religion. And you and I had a conversation about
16: right,
17: that
16: exactly.
17: book.
16: Right, exactly.
17: And it gave people the hope that they needed to kind of pursue Catholic values in the culture, in the public square, perhaps, you know, and to see that this has always been a part of Catholic mm-hmm. tradition. But then all of these people kept reading it and saying, get real. We're not going to see it. Our grandkids aren't going to see it. And so Brandon and I went to work for a couple more years, and we focused on this because what we were finding was that so many Catholics are discouraged, they're angry, or they're sad and depressed, or they're just downright cynical about the state of the world, the state of the country, you know, the secular leaders. We feel leaderless, but also in the church, even as Catholics, in your own diocese, sometimes even in your own parish, you're just sort of lost and wondering why. And so what I wanted to do was something constructive. And so Brandon and I went to work and found something that would not only give you hope, but also practical tips on how to raise your family and how to continue to grow spiritually and attain holiness the long way.
16: Now, you make the point that being in exile does not make one homeless, that we have a home. We're just not there right now.
17: That's right. And that's a theme that bridges both books. You know, some people say, well, I can't read this because it's a sequel. Actually, it's sort of chicken
16: or egg.
17: You
16: said it can go either way, right?
17: Yeah, that's right. Okay. And so it might even be easier to begin with Catholics in Exile because it describes where we really are. And the fact is, you know, as Paul points out to the Philippians in 3:20, you know, our polituma is in heaven. And he uses the technical legal term for citizenship or commonwealth. It doesn't mean that we're not residents of Ohio or America or Alabama. It means we have a kind of dual citizenship, but not purely equal. One is eternal, divine, and heavenly, and the other one is not only temporal and earthly, but it represents our sort of apostolic assignment.
16: Right. Well, do you think sometimes, many times, the Catholic Church's great gift is the balance? And do you think you say, this is not a negative rejection of the world around us so much as a reminder to put it in perspective that this world isn't our home, we must not get too comfortable, that sometimes we either get too ethereal or we get too material?
17: Right. You know, and the standard rant is, oh, so-and-so's so heavenly-minded, they're of no earthly good. Right. Well, there's a wrong kind of pietism, you know. But at the same time, if we're properly minded in toward heaven, in a certain sense, nothing will liberate us to be more active on earth, not only as citizens, but as apostles. And in a certain sense, it actually creates not only more freedom, but a sort of fearlessness, because we know that ultimately here we have nothing to lose, because we're going to have to give it up anyway as we transition into heaven. So there we are. There
16: right. You say our aim in this book, therefore, is to go on a pilgrimage. And you make the point out that it's not fast-paced as an experience. The journey itself is almost as important as an arrival at the destination. Do you think part of the problem we have a lot of times, 10 tips to help me get to, we're looking for the quick blurb answers. We kind of want to take that in so I can move on. And you're really saying here that we've got to appreciate the journey. And that's
17: right.
16: Where we learn from.
17: Yeah, you know, we begin in the New Testament where people are more familiar, especially in the book of Hebrews, chapter 11, to show that the patriarchs themselves, Abraham, Isaac, and Jacob, consider themselves pilgrims and in exile. But we also look at 1 Peter 1:1, James 1:1, where you have this pattern where Peter's writing his first encyclical to the exiles of the diaspora. Now, Jews would recognize that immediately, but Christians wouldn't need some kind of background, and that's what the Old Testament provides. And so we go back to the Old Testament to show that the idea of pilgrimage, the idea of sojourning, the idea of exile, these are three different ways to basically flesh out the experience of the people of God for the majority of the centuries of what we would call salvation history.
16: You say a pilgrimage can at times seem circular, repetitive, but it's supposed to feel like that. Why?
17: Yeah, I mean, a pilgrimage reminds us that this is a marathon, it's not a sprint, but we have to get up every day and go through each hour of the day. And so what we need to recognize is that the pilgrimage of Israel, for example, out of Egypt to Mount Sinai and eventually into the Promised Land, you know, it's not just over and done in a day. It isn't even over and done in a generation. And so we have to think of the daily responsibilities, but we also need to tap into an eternal perspective. And so going out and then coming home with the reminder that even if we live in Jerusalem, we're not really home. Even if we formed Catholic civilization, you know, next decade, we still wouldn't be home. We have to have that reminder that we're pilgrims, not until we see the face of God the Father. And since we pray, our Father who art in heaven, well, if he's our Father, we're his family. But if he's in heaven, it doesn't matter what my return address
16: is. What struck me in reading the book, too, with the idea of saying, because there was a period of time when we had something called Christendom.
17: Right.
16: But we still weren't home, were we?
17: That's the point.
16: Right.
17: I mean, one of the things that we do in both books, and especially in this one, is to point out that there is nothing like religion to form civilizations. That historians will show you, even atheists, that religion has a unique capacity to form civilization, especially the Catholic faith. I mean, the civilization of love, you look at, you know, you could look at the 12th century with Innocent III, you could look at the 13th century with Aquinas and Bonaventure or anybody else. But the real point of the Catholic faith is to form saints more than civilizations. Seek first the kingdom of heaven, and these things might be added to you in terms of the Catholic culture. But I mean, this hankering for preconciliar Catholic America, you know, whether it is Fulton Sheen, you know, or where you have actors playing priests because that was the way to advance your career or whatever.
16: Right.
17: You know, there really is an understandable response of nostalgia, but it just isn't productive.
16: Right.
17: And so what we're trying to do is find practical steps that will not only get us through the day, but get us through the life and a baton to hand off to our kids and our grandkids.
16: But isn't that also used sometimes against people whose goal is, I'm not trying to recreate the 1950s, but I do want to capture and make sure we're holding on to the truths of the faith that at least at some point were so much more obvious back then.
17: That's right. I mean, I remember reading as a brand new Catholic Father Walsh's thick book, The 13th Century, The Greatest of Centuries, and I was convinced, even more than the 1950s. But at the same time, it isn't nostalgia, but you want to draw all of the wisdom, all of the insight, the sacred architecture, the awareness that, you know, as Catholics in America, there are, you know nothings. There are anti-Catholics, and there always will be. You know, if the Catholic faith has this unique capacity not only to form civilizations, but to form saints, then it explains why it also has this unique capacity to form opposition. Adversaries, because if it's really holiness that we're here for, dang, that's demanding, you know, that's really hard. And so when people just give up on holiness, they're going to implicate us because they're going to feel implicated by our faith. And so, you know, if you think of Tom Holland's book, Dominion, the Catholic faith raises this awareness of our own divine vocation and human dignity. On the other hand, it also generates a persecution thing that is standard down through the ages of church history. And we ought to buckle up for it because, like I said, even if we got the 13th century or went back to the 1950s, we're still in exile. We're pilgrims. We're not home yet.
16: Well, you make the point here. Catholics in today's secular West are in a very similar position to the saints of the Old Covenant. For one, like Jerusalemites, who remained in the holy city following the Babylon captivity. We live among the ruins of a civilization based on the new covenant of Jesus Christ, in which we still believe, but which the world around us has forgotten. The bottom line is that the exile is a fundamental reality of a Christian in every age.
17: That's right. Okay. There are two or three big ideas in this book. Mm-hmm. You know, one of them is that the Eucharistic liturgy is the engine of salvation history. It's not only what will get us home, it will make us saints. And the trajectory for this goes all the way back to my book, The Lamb's Supper. There's another thing that I want to emphasize, and Brandon as well, and that is what we call the Jeremiah option, chapter 4.
16: That's one of your chapters, right?
17: Yeah,
16: right.
17: Because the idea of Jeremiah 24, when there are some left in Jerusalem, but the majority have been sent into captivity there in Babylon, The people in Jerusalem think of themselves as, you know, favored by God. And so in chapter 24, this vision of the two baskets of figs, the good ones and the rotten figs,

0: all the way into the exile by the time you get to the end of the chapter. And Hebrews 12, one of my favorites, begins in the opening verses, since we're surrounded by such a great cloud of witnesses. Mm-hmm. Well, who are those? The faithful we have just chronicled. So when Jesus ascends into heaven, it isn't a solo flight. You know, it's not simply an elevator. He's taking mm-hmm. captivity captive. He's repopulating heaven with all of the Old Testament saints. And they're not just spectators. They're witnesses. They're interceding for us powerfully. And so what you get a sense of, going all the way back to Cain and Abel, mm-hmm. the idea of envy is so rich, but also dangerous.
1: Right.
0: We confuse envy with jealousy. When, you know, jealousy can be good, but it's usually bad. Envy is only and always one of the seven deadly sins.
1: Well, it's totally destructive.
0: That's right. Jealousy wants what another has. I, the Lord your God, am a jealous God because he wants us. Well, we're his. Mm-hmm. Whereas envy, Wisdom 2:24, it was the envy of the devil that caused death to enter the world. Envy resents what another person has. He doesn't seek to acquire it. It seeks to destroy it. And once destroyed, it rejoices at the loss of the good of the neighbor. It is almost the purest expression of malice and pride.
1: Now, in Away From Home, Chapter 3, G.K. Chesterton begins his brilliant work, Orthodoxy, with the story of the English yachtsman. I was wondering why you particularly decided to pick that out. And you say, keeping our eyes fixed on our true home isn't about going backward, as we were alluding to before. It's about moving forward in faith. I thought that was a great point you made.
0: Yeah. Well, in a certain sense, that yachtsman who comes back home not knowing that he has just rediscovered England, mm-hmm. in a certain sense, shows us that the way to heaven is really rooted and grounded in our own spiritual life, in our own family life, and in rediscovering the fact that Emmanuel means God is with us right now. And so if we take that to heart, we realize that we're not going to be any better off if we move to another city. We're not going to be any better off if we move to another time period, which we can't do anyway. Mm-hmm. And so what we recognize is that Abraham, our father in faith, becomes this paradigm of what it means to sojourn with total trust mm-hmm. and at the same time, deep joy.
1: Mm-hmm. Now, you talk about in the Jeremiah option, which you were alluding to before, the idea instability and uncertainty can make the promises of God not just all that more appealing to us, but also more apparent to us as well. Recognize the fact our exile, not just from heaven, but from Christendom, gives us the opportunity to reform our lives on the basic forms which a new world can be constructed.
0: Yeah. I mean, that would take another hour or two to fully unpack, but I think, you know, what we do, especially with the Jeremiah option, is to look at the unprecedented crisis of faith that was caused not only by the exile, but the destruction of Jerusalem. Mm-hmm. What? And the demolition, the desecration of the Jerusalem temple. I mean, the only near equivalent for us as Catholics would be if we woke up tomorrow and found out that Rome was nuked, that the Vatican was destroyed, that all of these treasures, you know, mm-hmm. would our faith survive? Well, I suppose it would. It might even flourish if it's rooted and grounded properly.
1: Right.
0: But would it go through a crisis like no other?
1: Right.
0: And it's proper. And yet at the same time, it's purifying.
1: Chapter 5, The New Reality. You talk, therefore, the mission of the church in the age is to be audacious, courageous, and undaunted. Do you think we're living up to that now?
0: Not even close. Okay. I mean, that's why we wrote the book. That's why we emphasized the Jeremiah option. And that's why I think there's a sense in which the laity are called to respond to the graces of God's word and the sacraments and not to point fingers, not to find blame. There's always going to be more than enough to go around. But the Jeremiah option, it becomes the bridge from chapter 4 to chapter 5. Because, okay, what does Jeremiah tell the exiles? First of all, build houses and live in them. Mm-hmm. Don't just rent apartments. Don't just, you know, resort to tents. Build houses and live in them. Second, plant gardens and enjoy the fruit. Get your hands dirty. Hard work is the instrument of our own sanctification. Third, take wives and have sons and daughters. Be family-centered, but not just for yourself. Mm-hmm. Then give your sons and daughters to marriage, and they'll have kids too. So you're thinking not only in terms of the household and not just the individual, but an intergenerational commitment. And then finally, he says, multiply there, do not decrease. Be fruitful and multiply. Where have we heard that? Mm-hmm. Well, that was true in Israel. That was true throughout the whole earth. And so the unthinkable idea that you ought to seek the welfare mm-hmm. of the city to which the Lord your God has driven you and pray for the shalom, the welfare of that city, it's like, say what? You've got to be kidding. But that's what they did. And we read about this not

0: only in Jeremiah, but in Daniel, the opening chapters show that Daniel and his friends are all Jews carried into Babylonian captivity. But what they do in faithfulness is to set into motion mm-hmm. the ultimate conversion of Nebuchadnezzar, and not just once, but twice.
1: Right. So chapter 8 it was, on the move. So I'm assuming that we're all kind of more like toads than anything else, apparently, in here, in the fact that we kind of put things off till tomorrow. You say, we look around at the wreckage of our culture, the institutionalization of abortion, sexual immorality, historic and ongoing structural injustice, the idolization of money, identity and power, the despair and isolation in a society that can't even be bothered to reproduce itself, and we become overwhelmed.
0: Well, I mean, that's it. I mean, that describes my own personal struggle. We have depression in my family going back generations. We've actually had suicide, though I don't want to talk about it. But, you know, I'm not prone to suicide or suicidal thoughts, but I can get it because when you look at the culture and the toxicity levels that are rising, it's easy to understand why it is people give up. Mm-hmm. On the other hand, why we've got to stay on the move. Because there really is only one option. That is, it's going to be heaven or not.
1: Right.
0: You know, without holiness, you will not see God. So we've got to strive for holiness, for without it, you will not see God. You know, that passage in Hebrews 12 is so critical to our own psychological welfare.
1: Right. And finally, in the chapter of the long game, if the view to the horizon is troubling, it is only because God has allowed it to be and because he wants us to learn something from it. It wasn't long ago that the view didn't look so harsh when it seemed possible that our civilization could grow closer to the Lord in our time. But now that has been exposed as a mirage, and which we should consider a great blessing.
0: Yeah, because it's reality therapy. It's a reality check. You know, in that chapter, we look at John Paul, who's my hero and Brandon's. But the man behind him, the spiritual father figure, is Cardinal Wyszynski.
1: Right.
0: One of my favorite sections in the book is this long game chapter where we unpack how Cardinal Wyszynski is really the key to unlocking how you could produce, in the midst of the Nazis and the communists, someone like Karol Wojtyła, somebody like St. John Paul II. And Wyszynski, in some ways, is more of the heroic father figure for Polish Catholics than even John Paul the Great.
1: Right. So that's Catholics in Exile, Biblical Wisdom for the Journey Home. Also, since you're so prolific, I wanted to mention a couple of, in our closing minutes here, another book called Breaking the Bread, a Biblical Devotional for Catholics. I always think, you know, when they used to hear devotionals, I thought of devotions, but I never thought of devotionals. It always sounded kind of Protestant to me.
0: Yeah, okay, perhaps it does. But, you know, Ken O'Gorick and I worked on this for like 10 years, and what we've done over the years is take all of the Sunday readings to show how they're never accidental. You always have the new concealed in the old and the old revealed in the new. It doesn't require a master's degree, but just a little bit of preparation.
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4: Our Lady of Good Counsel Retreat House in Nebraska has a healing retreat for female survivors of abuse from July 17 to the 19th. It is called The Way. The Way is a three-day guided meditation and prayer experience for anyone who's abused by another has deeply affected her heart, mind, body, and soul. The retreat is supported by professional counselors, a priest, and volunteers. A participant is offered these words of encouragement. I would tell anyone considering attending the retreat to put aside any fears, anxieties, or hesitations and simply attend. This participant said, I would tell them it is worth the investment of their time and money, the healing that can come from being in fellowship with others who have experienced similar abuse is something rare, something difficult to put into words. The information provided at the retreat and the acceptance of the presenters, as well as the attendees, gives you a safe, unique, healing experience. The cost of the retreat is $250. Retreat starts Friday at 3 p.m. and ends on Sundays by 3 p.m. Our Lady of Good Counsel Retreat House is near Waverly. 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It also includes opportunities for adoration of the Blessed Sacrament. Head to goodcounselretreat.org for more information.
3: The Pope's prayer intention for July is for respect for human life. Let us pray for the respect and protection of human life in all its stages, recognizing it as a gift from God.
4: The Cor Jesu Apostolate is getting ready to settle in their new home here in Manhattan, but they already have men's and women's Ignatian retreats scheduled for this year in the Salina Diocese. The women's retreat is scheduled for October 30 to November 1st, and the men's retreat is scheduled for December 11 to 13, and both retreats will be held in Victoria, Kansas. The spiritual exercises are weekend silent retreats for men and women aged 16 and over, with spiritual talks and time for personal meditation. These retreats are preached according to the method and principles of St. Ignatius de Loyola. There will also be Holy Mass, Holy Rosary, and opportunity for confession. The retreats start on Fridays at 4 p.m. and conclude on Sundays at 5 p.m. The cost of the retreat is $200, and it includes room and meals. The spiritual exercises have proven to be an excellent means of conversion and sanctification. In addition, the Magisterium of the Church has commended them numerous times. So for more information about the retreat, you can also email spiritualexercises at corjesuapostolate.org.
3: Well, we need to take a break, but we'll be back with more Catholic news and events.
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4: The Salina Diocese Catholic Foundation is hosting two seminarian dinners, one in Salina on July 29 and another in Colby on July 30. 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The average annual cost to educate one seminarian is more than $60,000. 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
3: The 2026 Junior CYO Camp runs from September 5th to September 7th at the Rock Springs Ranch. The camp is for kids who will be in grades 6 to the 8th for the upcoming school year. The cost is $235. The registration has begun, and the deadline for registration is August 20th. 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

0: This is Catholic Challenge, a quiz show that tests your knowledge of the Catholic faith. From altar to zealot and amice to wimple, we've got the questions to test your mettle. Take up your shield and raise your sword. It's time to stand firm in the glory of the Lord. Are you up to the challenge? Catholic Challenge 2.0 is here. Are you ready? And now, here is your host, Barbara G.
1: 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I'm your host, Barbara G., and with me today is my co-host, P.J. Chavez. Hey, P.J., how are you?
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2: Okay, so here are the rules. 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Now the fourth and final round is the challenge round. This round increases in difficulty because no multiple choice answers will be provided, and each correct answer in that round will be worth 30 points.
1: Okay, thanks, PJ.
2: Thank you.
1: Okay, listeners, are you ready? Here we go. Question number one. What did the sailors of the ship Jonah rowed on throw overboard to increase the odds of surviving the storm? Was it food, people, or cargo? And the answer is cargo. From Jonah chapter 1, verse 5, to lighten the ship for themselves, they threw its cargo into the sea. Question number two. Which pope implemented the reforms of the Second Vatican Council? Was it St. John Paul II, St. John the 23rd, or St. Paul the 6th? And the answer is St. Paul the 6th. He reigned from 1963 to 1978, during a period including most of the Second Vatican Council, 1962 to 1965, and the immediate post-conciliar era. Question number three. What was St. Luke's profession? Was he a tent maker, a carpenter, or a physician? And the answer is a physician. In Colossians 4:14, St. Paul tells us that Luke was a physician. Question number four. True or false? The Jesuits were forbidden by Pope Innocent XIII from receiving new members to their order in China. And the answer is true. Because of their continued practice of accommodation to Chinese rites, Pope Innocent forbade the order to receive new members in China. Question number five. Where did Mary and Joseph flee to save the life of the child Jesus after he was born? Was it Rome, Judea, or Egypt? And the answer is Egypt. From Matthew chapter 2, Joseph rose and took the child and his mother by night and departed for Egypt.
2: Question number six. Who built the first temple of Jerusalem around 950 BC? Was it King David, King Solomon, or King Saul? And the answer is King Solomon. According to 2 Chronicles, the highest point in the temple was about 20 stories, or about 207 feet. Question number seven, true or false? The Gospels of Mark, Luke, and John are known as the Synoptic Gospels. And the answer is false. The Gospels of Matthew, Mark, and Luke are known as the Synoptic Gospels because they include many of the same stories, often in the same sequence. Question number 8. Saint Monica prayed for many years for this gift for her son, Saint Augustine. Was it wealth, a good wife, or conversion? And the answer is conversion. Augustine would ultimately change his ways. He became a Christian, a bishop, a father of the church, and a saint. Question number 9. In which country were 4 women, including 2 Mary Knoll sisters, martyred in 1980? Was it El Salvador, Syria, or India? And the answer is El Salvador. The women had been accompanying the Salvadorian people, displaced by war and poverty. Their witness cost them their lives. Question number 10. In which part of the Bible is the book of Revelation? Is it the Pentateuch, the New Testament, or the prophets? And the answer is the New Testament. The book of Revelation is also called the Apocalypse of John, the Apostle.
1: Okay, that wraps up round number 1. 100 points if you got all of those questions correct. We're going to take our first break, but before we go to break, we're going to leave you with a bonus question worth 25 points. Here's your bonus question. Jesus said, my God, why have you forsaken me? On the cross. Where in the Bible do these words originate? We'll give you the answer when we come back. 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
2: All right, the question was, Jesus said, my God, why have you forsaken me on the cross? Where in the Bible do these words originate? The answer is Psalm 22. Now, later in that psalm, more prophetic words tell the story of the crucifixion. They have pierced my hands and my feet. I can count all my bones. They stare at me and gloat. They divide my garments among them. For my clothing they cast lots. Take time to read the entire Psalm 22.
1: Okay, tough question. 25 points if you got that bonus question correct. We're going to move now into round number 2. Question number 1. What book does the celebrant use for the prayers of the Holy Mass? The breviary, the Bible, or the Roman Missal? And the answer is the Roman Missal. The Roman Missal contains the text and rubrics for the celebration of the most common liturgy and Mass of the Catholic Church. Question number 2. In what language was the New Testament originally written? Hebrew, Latin, or Greek? And the answer is Greek. Greek was the main written and spoken language of the Eastern Mediterranean world when Rome ruled the world during the New Testament period. Question number 3. In what town did the angel Gabriel appear to Mary to tell her she would give birth to the Messiah? Bethlehem, Nazareth, or Loreto? And the answer is Nazareth. From Luke chapter 1, verse 26, In the sixth month, the angel Gabriel was sent from God to a town of Galilee called Nazareth, to a virgin betrothed to a man named Joseph of the house of David. And the virgin's name was Mary. Question number 4. What kind of bird returned to Noah with the olive branch? A dove, a sparrow, or a robin? And the answer is a dove. From Genesis 8, chapter 11, in the evening, the dove came back to him, and there in its bill was a plucked off olive leaf. So Noah knew that the waters had diminished on the earth. Question number 5. True or false? Jesus is stripped of his garments in the third station of the cross. And the answer is false. The third station, we meditate on the first fall of Jesus.
2: Question number 6. Who ordered an infant split in two when two women claimed to be the mother? Was it Solomon, David, or Saul? And the answer is Solomon. 1 Kings 3:24. The king continued, "Get me a sword." Then he said, "Cut the living child in two and give half to one woman and half to the other." Question number 7. What council marked the beginning of the Counter-Reformation? Was it Trent, Nicaea, or Constantinople? And the answer is Trent. The Counter-Reformation was the Roman Catholic efforts directed in the 16th and early 17th centuries, both against the Protestant Reformation and toward internal renewal. Question number 8. True or false? Delilah caused Samson to lose his strength by feeding him crickets. And the answer is false. Judges 16:19 says, "She put him to sleep on her lap and called for a man who shaved off the 7 locks of his hair. He immediately became helpless, for his strength had left him." Question number 9. From whom do we get the words of the first part of the Hail Mary? Is it St. Elizabeth, St. Joseph, or St. Gabriel? And the answer is St. Gabriel. From Luke 1:28, it says, "And coming to her, he said, 'Hail, favored one, the Lord is with you.'" Question number 10. What is the name of the traditional residence of parish priests? Is it the convent, the rectory, or the monastery? And the answer is the rectory. The church's pastor used to be called a rector, so his house was called the rectory.
1: Okay, that wraps up round number 2. We're going to take a second break, but before we go to break, we're going to leave you with another bonus question worth 25 points. Here's your bonus question. When the Pope blesses the city of Rome and the world, what is this blessing called? We'll give you the answer when we come back. 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

0: Welcome back to Catholic Challenge 2.0 here on the Living Bread Radio Network. Before we went to our break, we left you with a bonus question. So, PJ, let's give our listeners the answer.
1: Sure. The question is, when the Pope blesses the city of Rome and the world, what is the blessing called? The answer is Urbi et Orbi. This phrase, which means for the city and for the world, is applied especially to the solemn blessing with plenary indulgence, which, before the occupation of Rome, the Pope was accustomed to impart on certain occasions from the balcony of the chief basilicas of the city.
0: Okay, tough question. 25 points if you got that correct. And if you've been listening and you think you have a question that we could use on the program, you can send us your question at quiz@livingbreadradio.com, and then keep listening. You might hear your question on another show. Okay, we're going to move into round number three. Question number one. What idol was worshipped by the Hebrews while Moses was receiving the Ten Commandments? Was it Pachamama, the golden calf, or Buddha? And the answer is the golden calf from Exodus chapter 32, verse 1. When the people saw that Moses was delayed in coming down from the mountain, they gave their earrings to Aaron to melt down and form into a molten calf. Question number two. Which pope was elected in 1939, the year World War II started? Was it Pope Pius XII, Pope John Paul I, or Pope Benedict XV? And the answer is Pope Pius XII. On March 2nd, 1939, Eugenio Pacelli was elected Pope and took the name Pius XII. No one did more to save Jews during the Holocaust than he did. Question number three. Which saint is associated with the wearing of the green? St. Blaise, St. Patrick, or St. Gemma? And the answer is St. Patrick. The color associated with St. Patrick's Day was actually blue until the Irish Rebellion in 1798. As the British wore red, the Irish chose to wear green, and they sang the song, "The Wearing of the Green," during the rebellion. Question number four. True or false? According to the book of Genesis, Satan appeared to Eve in the form of an apple. And the answer is false. From Genesis chapter 3, verse 1, "Now the snake was the most cunning of all the wild animals that the Lord God had made. The snake convinced Eve to eat the fruit of the tree in the middle of the garden." Question number 5. According to the Gospel of Luke, who climbed into a sycamore tree to get a better view of Jesus passing by? Zacchaeus, Bartimaeus, or Lazarus? And the answer is Zacchaeus. From Luke chapter 19, verse 3, Zacchaeus could not see, for he was short in stature. So he ran ahead and climbed a sycamore tree in order to see Jesus, who was about to pass that way.
1: Question number 6. In the Bible, what book consists of a love poem that is traditionally ascribed to Solomon? Is it Song of Songs, the Psalms, or Proverbs? And the answer is Song of Songs. Most commentators say that the Song of Songs was written as an allegory. Because of its background, it is that of the relationship between Israel and the God of the Covenant. Question number 7. True or false? The Feast of Pentecost is celebrated on the 7th Sunday after Easter. And And the answer is true. The word Pentecost is Greek, and it means 50th day. 50 days after Easter Sunday, we celebrate the coming of the Holy Spirit and the beginning of the early ministry to make disciples of all nations. Question number 8. What is the name of the theology based on the teachings of St. Thomas Aquinas? Is it scholasticism, dynamism, or clericalism? And the answer is scholasticism. The aim of scholasticism was a synthesis of learning in which theology surmounted the hierarchy of knowledge. Question number 9. What is the literal meaning of the word gospel? Is it Bible, readings, or good news? And the answer is good news. In Greek, the term originally designated a reward or a tip customarily paid to a messenger who is delivered good news. The term then came to designate the good news itself and also a religious offering of thanks for good fortune. Question number 10. What was the name of the sea upon which Jesus walked? Was it the Dead Sea, the Black Sea, or the Sea of Galilee? And the answer is the Sea of Galilee. The Sea of Galilee is also known as the Sea of Tiberias and the Lake of Genesaret.
0: Okay, we're moving right along. That wraps up round number 3. We're going to take our final break. But before that break, we're going to leave you with a final bonus question worth 25 points. Here's the bonus question. In 1988, which nation celebrated the 1,000th anniversary of Christianity on its soil? We'll give you the answer on the other side of the break. 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
0: Welcome back to Catholic Challenge 2.0 here on the Living Bread Radio Network. We just took our final break. But before we went to break, we left you with a final bonus question. Tough question. PJ, let's give our listeners the answer.
1: All right, here's the question. In 1988, which nation celebrated the 1,000th anniversary of Christianity on its soil? The answer is Russia. Originally, the celebrations were planned for the church only. However, the anniversary became a statewide event. That this was allowed to occur marked a shift in Soviet policy concerning the church.
0: Okay, 25 points. That was a tough question, yes. If you got that right. Okay, we're going to move right along here. We're going to move into the challenge round, and that round's a little bit different. So, PJ, let's give our listeners the rules for the challenge round.
1: All right, so again, this is the challenge round. Now, this round increases in difficulty because no multiple choice answers will be provided, and each correct answer in this round will now be worth 30 points.
0: Okay, here we go. Question number 1. What breed of dogs is named after the saint who exhorted Christians to undertake the Second Crusade? And the answer is Saint Bernard. Over a span of nearly 200 years, about 2,000 people were rescued because of the heroic dog's uncanny sense of direction and resistance to cold.
1: Question number 2. In 1917, at which approved apparition in Portugal did the miracle of the sun occur? It was witnessed by over 50,000 people. And the answer is Fatima. A scientist witness said the sun, whirling, seemed to loosen itself from the firmament and advance threateningly upon the earth as if to crush us with its huge fiery weight. The sensation during those moments was terrible.
0: Question number 3. What title from the book of Daniel did Jesus use for himself? And the answer is Son of Man. In Daniel 7, Daniel saw one like the Son of Man coming on the clouds of heaven. Jesus cited Daniel 7 in his reply to the Sanhedrin. You will see the Son of Man coming on the clouds of heaven.
1: Question number 4. What saintly woman replied, "After death, I will drop down a shower of roses"? And the answer is Saint Teresa the Little Flower, also known as Saint Teresa of Lisieux. Saint Teresa declared on her deathbed that she would spend her time in heaven doing good upon earth, and that she would let fall from heaven a shower of roses.
0: Question number 5. After the crucifixion, how did the Roman soldiers decide who would get Jesus' robe? And the answer is, they cast lots. From Matthew chapter 27, verse 35, after they had crucified him, they divided his garments by casting lots. Then they sat down and kept watch over him there.
1: Question number 6. What does Alleluia mean in Hebrew? And the answer is praise the Lord. The first half of the word from the verb Hillel means to praise. Yah is shortened from the four-letter Hebrew name for the Lord, YHWH, which is usually pronounced Yahweh.
0: Oh, that sound means that we've run out of time. Okay, PJ, let's give our listeners the last question.
1: All right, here's the last question. Who was chosen to replace Judas Iscariot? And the answer is Matthias. The selection of Matthias is the foundation of what we know as the apostolic succession, established as one of the foundational acts of the apostles in the Acts of the Apostles.
0: Okay, that wraps up our match. I hope you scored well today. We had some tough questions. Remember, we're always learning new things about Jesus and his church. Keep listening to Catholic Challenge 2.0, and you'll learn something new every time you listen. 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
4: This is your KLOJ weather forecast for Manhattan, Kansas. Today, sunny with a high near 88 degrees, east wind around 5 miles per hour. Tonight, mostly clear with a low around 65 degrees, east wind around 5 miles per hour becoming calm. Tuesday, sunny with a high around 89 degrees, calm wind becoming east around 5 miles per hour.
5: The current temperature, 87 degrees.
6: This is Franciscan Media's Saint of the Day for November 11th. Today we celebrate Saint Martin of Tours. He may have disappointed his father by becoming a conscientious objector, but today's saint went on to become one of the most popular saints in the church. Martin was born in what is now Hungary in the 4th century, but raised in Italy. His father, a pagan military officer, expected his son to follow him into the Roman army. But the younger man was more interested in taking up the life of a Christian monk. Baptized at 18, 5 years later, Martin refused a war bonus, telling his commander, "I am a soldier of Christ." Martin became a monk, living first in Italy and then in France, where he established what might have been the first French monastery. He lived there for 10 years, preaching throughout the countryside and attracting disciples. By popular demand, he was made Bishop of Tours. He continued to live as a monk as he moved about his diocese, often on foot. One of the first saints not to have been martyred, Martin died in 397 after serving as Bishop of Tours for 25 years. There's more about the saints along with inspiration and Catholic resources at our website, saintoftheday.org. From Franciscan Media, this has been Saint of the Day.
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0: This is an EWTN Newslink. I'm Teresa Tomeo from Catholic Connection. The Pope inviting the faithful to make time for meaningful moments of silence and prayer during the summer. The Holy Father's remarks made during his Sunday Angelus address at Castel Gandolfo, where he will remain until July 27th. The Holy Father also reminding the faithful that God's love is stronger than our weakness, and he never stops sowing and believing in them. He also invited them to take advantage of the summer holidays to experience God through silence and prayer. Let us therefore, he said, resolve, especially during these summer days of vacation, to make room for listening, reading, and meditating on the Word of God, thereby fostering together, with rest and wholesome recreation, meaningful moments of silence and prayer. For more news with a Catholic perspective, visit EWTNnews.com. I'm Teresa Tomeo, and Beacon of Truth with Deacon Harold Burke Sivers starts now.
1: In confusion and uncertainty, there emerges a guiding light, a beacon that cuts through the darkness. Welcome to Beacon of Truth with your host, Deacon Harold Burke Sivers.
2: 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I'm your host, Deacon Harold Burke Sivers, and you're listening on the EWTN Global Catholic Radio Network. Great to be here with you at the start of another week. And so, again, beautiful summer day here in Portland, Oregon. And today, got a great show. We're continuing our series called Mixing and Mastering Our Faith. And today, we're talking about the timber of the saints, the unique gifts and vocations, not just of the canonized saints, but all of us, as St. Paul says, all of us, we're all called to be saints. So we're talking about the timber of the saints. What do we mean by that? So timber, musically, is, well, actually in any kind of artistic form, is a combination, well, specifically with music, is a combination of qualities of a sound that distinguishes it from other sounds of the same pitch and volume, right? It's like a distinctive character. So obviously the easy example would be like, for example, guitar players. You know, when you hear Eddie Van Halen, you know it's him. Right? I mean, when you hear, as soon as you hear, oh, that's Eddie, you know, I mean, there's a distinctiveness. And what's interesting is that distinctiveness shines forth, whether it's an artist, or you look at a Monet, you look at, oh, that's Monet, you know, or, oh, that's Picasso. I mean, you can look at it and tell. Now, anybody can paint, right, or maybe play an instrument, but it's not going to sound, it's going to sound like you, your own distinctive, unique talents and gifts are going to show through. So, for example, if you're watching on YouTube, you can see behind me there is my pedal board. That's what I play through. So I have an amp, which you can't see there, but I took a picture of the pedal board. So on there you see I have a tuner, a Diodario pedal tuner. I have, you can see a Vox Wah pedal. It's the same kind that Brian May plays from Queen. That purple pedal at the top, that's a Thunderstorm Flanger from TC Electronics. I love that pedal. I have a MXR Phase 95 pedal. I have an octave pedal, a digital delay. That one, if I lean over, that one that looks like Eddie Van Halen's guitar, that's the MXR EVH Bumblebee Overdrive pedal. That's my main distortion pedal. I have a chorus pedal. And also a metal zone. That's my heavy metal, like when I want to shred, that's the pedal that I use for that. Now, if when I play through that, it sounds like me playing. But if Steve Vai, you know, plugs in my, he picks up my guitar and plugs into my amp with my pedals, it's going to sound like Steve Vai. You see, if Nuno Betancourt from Extreme, if he plugs and picks up my guitar and plugs in, plays through my amp and my effects, it's going to sound like Nuno Betancourt. It's not going to sound like me. So the pedals and the amp doesn't give me my timbre, doesn't give me my tone. It's Eddie Van Halen once said in an interview, what creates your timbre is your fingers and your brain. Right? So what we want to talk about today, what are your unique gifts and talents? So you may be a doctor. Well, there's a million doctors. My wife's a therapist. There's a million therapists. What makes you distinctive and unique in the way that you express your faith that has you stand out from everyone else, because that's the distinctive, that's the timber that we're talking about. And so we're talking about the timber of the saints, which we are all called to be saints. So not just the canonized saints, but what are your unique gifts and talents about kids? We're going to take a look at it from the Bible and apply it to our lived experience. And we'd love to hear from you. Mixing and Mastering Our Faith, our continuing series of kind of music and faith. Today we're talking about the timber of the saints, unique gifts and talents that distinguish you from anybody else. The gifts that God has given specifically to you to help you become the person who God created you to be. 833-288-EWTN. 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Just give us your first name, how you're listening, followed by your brief question or comment. Remember that message and data rates may apply. Mixing and Mastering Our Faith, the timber of the saints. What are unique gifts, talents, qualities that you have that distinguishes you from everybody else? Now, we're not talking about bragging here, right? I mean, everyone has, for example, if I'm an accountant, there's a million accountants. What distinguishes me from those other accountants? What has God has may give me a facility, a mind, to be able to calculate numbers and be comfortable with numbers and enjoy that. But what distinguishes me? What are the special gifts that I bring to that particular area? That's what we're talking about today. The timber of the saints, unique gifts and vocations and talents that each one of us has. 833-288-EWTN. That's 833-288-3986. I think what makes this show run as well as it does is because of the unique gifts and talents of the people that help bring you this show every day. I'm talking about Michael McCall and Pedro Quiles, who help us out on social media. Matt Gabinski, who will be screening your calls today. And one of the most talented men, producers that I've ever met, our one and only Ace McKay. Ace, how you doing today, my friend?
3: I'm good, man. It's interesting that we're having this conversation because literally this morning I had to take my son for his orthodontic appointment, and we were listening to a bunch of different stuff. And I was like, and I like to point out stuff because as he's learning multiple instruments, I want him to recognize things that will influence him or challenge him, but with the DNA and understanding that you and your interpretation of that progression or of that song, because like even I've got friends who are in, you know, cover bands, and you can do a song justice, but even if you play note for note, it's still not going to sound like the original. Yeah. And that's okay, because again, it's either taking that and doing an arrangement that is your own, that is unique to yourself, or, you know, turning a rock song into a ballad or vice versa. But again, taking it with that original as your influence, but only for the entertainment purposes of saying, I love this song, I'm going to play it to the best of my ability with the tools that I have, rather than going, oh man, you sound nothing like them. You're right, because I'm not them. You
2: right.
3: know? And that's the thing that I think we can learn from this.
2: You know, and one of the things that we have to, I think, point out as well, is that some people may not recognize what their timber is.
3: Sure.
2: They may not recognize unique gifts and talents. Well, I'm only a housewife. I'm only this, or I'm only 15, or I'm only... Whoa, hold on.
3: Yeah.
2: You know, that's an excuse.
3: Right.
2: You know, everyone has been given specific gifts by God. Now, again, as you said, you know, you may play a song like a cover band. You're covering someone's song, and you play note for note, but it still doesn't sound like them because everyone has their own gifts, their own talents, a way of expressing themselves, their own way of creating, you know. And so we have to appreciate those gifts that God has given each one of us. Now, what we can't do is compare ourselves to anyone else.
3: Right.
2: I can't compare what I've been given to what someone else has been given, because those gifts and talents are for them specifically by God. Yeah. So we have to focus on what God has for us. And don't ever say, well, God has not given me anything. You know, because that is not true. Often we have to try to discover what those gifts and talents are. And sometimes that requires looking back on our life and seeing how we got to where we are now. And to see how God brought us here and how he's used our gifts and talents to get us to the place we are right now in our life.
3: Yeah. Well, and even if you remove the gifts part of it, a lot of times I hear people say, well, you know, I can't really be a Christian because I know my friends who are Christians and they're just so much more spiritual and closer to God. I could never be that way. I could never be that close to God. Well, of course, if you never have or take the time to make that investment, it is a relationship, just like a musician. If I admire a musician but then I'm intimidated by them and that keeps me from playing, that's my own fault for not being better, not being challenged by it rather than letting it intimidate me. Don't let someone else's faith or relationship with God intimidate you. Your own relationship is your own relationship. And it's going to look different and be unique to those other people because either they have had that relationship longer or they have a deeper understanding of God. But you can get there, but you have to just start.
2: Yeah, I think that's half the battle.
3: Yep.
2: Is starting. You know, just like anything else in life, right? The hardest thing, you can think about it all day long, but to actually roll up your sleeves and start to do it.
3: Yep.
2: You know, because that's where the work comes in. Sometimes Jesus says you have to pick up your cross and follow me. Sometimes starting does mean picking up the cross.
3: Amen.
2: And moving forward. All right, mixing and mastering our faith, the timber of the saints. What are your unique gifts and vocations?

0: Have you ever heard someone say, the Catholic Church is just a bunch of rules and regulations and do's and don'ts, and it's against freedom? G.K. Chesterton says, Catholic doctrine and discipline may be walls, but they are the walls of a playground. Freedom exists only within the rules. The greatest act of freedom is obedience, not disobedience. Breaking the rules never makes us happy and certainly does not make us free. God's rules are for our good, not to restrict us, but to protect us. This is how the truth sets us free. Chesterton says that while the church has established rule and order, the chief aim of that order is to give room for good things to run wild.
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0: prints, and like, you know, and then he's hearing all the different levels of it, you know, he's like, he goes, sounds like disco. I go, not all of it, some of it. I said, but even that, it's funk first, disco second.
1: Yeah. So, I mean, like, the disco to me would be like the Bee Gees, like Staying Alive, that kind of stuff.
0: Yeah.
1: You know, but yeah, but funk is something definitely different.
0: Yeah.
1: Sure. Yeah, and the thing is, you know, when you hear, like, for example, Prince, and you can say, well, you know, listen to Prince and then go back, listen to James Brown, who influenced Prince.
0: Right.
1: You know, you can hear, like, oh, okay, I can see where he got that from. But again, we're talking about, the mixing and mastering our faith, the timbre of the saints, unique gifts and talents. So what Prince did, influenced him by James, he didn't want to sound like James Brown, but he took some of that, the styling, like even the moves that he does, like the dance moves in some of the music, the grooves, and just like, just vamping and stuff like that. He took that and made it his own.
0: Mm-hmm.
1: You know, so he didn't steal from James Brown. He said, okay, I'm influenced by this guy. How can I sound like me, but still, in a sense, honor, you know, that musical style that kind of made me into the person I am today. And the same relation with God. What is it about maybe the life of a saint or some unique prayer that touches me in a special way and allows God's Holy Spirit to work in me in a way and kind of bring out all those great gifts that God has instilled in my heart, you know, for His glory.
0: Yeah. Well, and I think that's what makes music or faith or any influence that's for your betterment. It's always great to take from all the nuance. You want to know, how did you get there? How did you achieve that? How did you? And then always be learning. Never stop in music, in faith, in, you know, cooking, in being a better husband, father, mother, whatever. Like, always be looking to people who you admire so that you can be a better version, but still taking all of that so that not only you're finding your own inner gifts and peace, you're like, wow, I never would have thought of myself in this vein. But, you know, with so-and-so's mentorship or, you know, reading this book of the Bible or whatever, or understanding this saint or that saint. There's so many things about it that help us realize the best version of ourselves rather than sitting in where we've been, what we've done, what we can't change, all the things that drag us down.
1: Yeah, often sometimes people come to me and say, I want to do what you do, like, as far as speaking. First thing I say is, you know, well, what are you going to speak about? What is your gift? What is your talent? What do you feel called to by God to be able to share with everyone?
0: Yeah.
1: What is that? You know, so I think this whole thing about the timber of the saints, finding your unique gifts and talents, the first we have to do is know yourself.
0: Yeah.
1: To really sit, you know, again, to me, adoration, number one, Eucharistic adoration, going before the Lord and just sitting with Him and just saying, okay, what are my unique gifts and talents?
0: Yeah.
1: Where is my passion? Like, where is my heart? Like, where can I see myself getting up every morning saying, man, I can't wait to do this again today? Like, what is that?
0: Mm-hmm.
1: You know, and then discern, has God given me the abilities to be able to do that?
0: Yeah.
1: And you have to be honest with yourself. And I think part of that is going to someone else that you

0: love and you trust is going to tell you the truth and not lie to you.
1: Yeah.
0: And not just tell you what you want to hear, but say to you, you know what? You know, I think that God has given you, and here's something you may want to consider. They're not going to tell you what you should do, but give you some things to think about and discern as you're trying to draw. And all that comes from experiences that you've had. All these kinds of things come in together. So I think the first thing you need to do in determining your unique gifts and talents is to really prayerfully go before the Lord and discern what those are, what those talents and gifts are.
1: Yeah. Well, and I was actually talking with a friend of mine today, actually, and he was challenging my kiddos for this upcoming school year and their, you know, theater stuff, music stuff, in saying, choose your roles, don't take what's left. And I love that for them moving forward, because while, yes, there will maybe always be those people jealous of talents that you have or opportunities that you get, but if you're working hard and you're putting in the efforts and you're feeling the passion, say, I would love to play this role, I would love to sing these songs, or I would love to write these songs, or whatever, I want to play this instrument, never apologize for talent or apologize for where you are with your faith, because if you are ready for God to bless you in a certain area, it's because you have clung to him. You have done your time, and that's a probably not the right proper words. It's not like a prison sentence. It is I am disciplining myself or asking for God to discipline me in these areas for what he needs me to do. Because again, we are called to individually use our own thumbprints, and we don't have to take someone else's second scraps, right? And so much of where we are a lot of times when we don't know who we are in Christ is we think, well, this is the job I'll always have because it's all I'm good enough to do. What? I hate that. I hate that. And it's go after the things that you're passionate for. And if the door never opens, it was never meant for you. But in pursuing that, you may end up in a place you never would have thought otherwise. Or you learn the gift skill that you never would have thought otherwise that you're using in something that does bring you joy or that you do know is of God. You don't have to settle. You get to choose, and then God opens the door of opportunity. He is the ultimate in promotion.
0: Yep, exactly. Love that. Mixing and mastering our faith, the timber of the saints. 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
1: 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The cool part is Matthew Meehan is actually going to be joining Father Mitch to talk about his new book, The American Book of Fables. So you want to celebrate America's 250th? 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
0: All right, mixing and mastering our faith. This is our continuing series of looking at the nexus between faith and music. And today we're talking about the timber of the saints, the unique gifts and vocations that each of us have. Now, timber, musically speaking, is a combination of qualities of a particular sound that distinguishes it from other sounds of the same pitch or volume. In other words, it's something that gives a distinctive character to a particular musical tone, to a musical style, right? Or you can apply it to painting, you can apply it to cooking, you can apply it to a lot of different things. But we're looking at the unique distinguishing characteristics that God has given you, right? That distinguishes you. Like, for example, you can be an accountant, you can be a musician, you can be, any kind of profession. There's a lot of people doing the same thing, but what distinguishes you from those other things? And remember that God has given you gifts and talents that complement who you are, but serve a unique purpose within the body of Christ, right? So even though, you know, you may be like a nurse practitioner, well, there's a ton of nurse practitioners, but what has God, the skills that God has given you to exercise it in a way that honors him in only the way that you can? You see? That's what we're talking about today. This is something that the Holy Spirit has given to each person to allow each person to serve the body of Christ in a unique and special way only that you can. And to deny, as Ace was saying, to deny the fact that you have those gifts, I think would be denying the power of the Holy Spirit working in your life. You can't compare your timber, your unique gifts and talents to anyone else. No. You don't compare. You say, okay, what has God has given me, and how can I use what God has given me? No matter how small and insignificant it may look to someone else, you have to look at how God has given the gifts to me and how I'm using them in the way that God wants me to use them for His honor and His glory. That's what we're talking about today, and we're going to look at some biblical foundations for this. 833-288-EWTN. That's 833-288-3986. Ramon is a first-time caller calling from Amarillo, Texas, listening on the Guadalupe Radio Network. 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
2: Well, thank you. It's an honor to get to talk to you, Deacon. I met you when you came to Amarillo a few years ago, and I told the call screener that I went into computer programming a few years back, and then I gravitated to customer support because I realized that even the best system, if it can't be used, is not any good. Mm-hmm. And after 30-plus years of customer service, actually I say 40-plus years of customer service, I realized that the Lord was preparing me to take care of people because I was practicing to help people care for themselves, make them independent, where they can count on me but not dependent on me, not be dependent on me. Mm. I get to do that with my wife now, who has some mobility challenges, and strive to keep her as independent as possible.
0: Wow, that's awesome. See, that's a great example of what we're talking about here, how God has used your gifts and talents in one area of your life and carried that forward into another area of your life. So that we're not disconnected beings, right? We had the gospel reading, I think it was not this past Sunday, but the Sunday before, in the second reading from St. Paul, where he talked about, you know, the body and the spirit. And there's a heresy called dualism that opposed the body against the spirit. So the things of the body were bad, the things of the spirit were good. Well, no. And some people are arguing that St. Paul was talking about that. And, making that dualistic separation. No. There's a distinction, but not a separation. We are one whole integrated person, body and soul. Right? And so what you've done, you've taken these gifts and talents in the customer service, you literally said taking care of people. Right, and now that's carrying over into your life with your wife having the mobility issues and things. But you see, there's a nexus, there's a connection, where God, in a sense, crosses over our gifts and use our gifts across the spectrum of our entire life. It's not just okay. I have these gifts and talents which I use over here, and then I have other things over here for this part of my life. No, it's an integrated whole. So, for example, my diaconal ministry. I'm married and I'm a deacon. So I think that the marriage has really helped, the graces from the sacrament of matrimony have helped my diaconal ministry, and my diaconal ministry has bled into and really enhanced and strengthened my marriage. See, so I think that's the beautiful picture that you're painting for us about your own life, Ramon, which is awesome. Thank you for that great call. Mixing and Mastering Our Faith, the Timber of the Saints. That's what we're talking about today. Your unique gifts and talents that God has given you. 833-288-EWTN. That's 833-288-3986.
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7: Three women rushed to the emergency room. That's the disturbing record now surrounding a Maryland abortionist already on probation with the state medical board. According to public emergency dispatch records, patients suffered serious complications requiring emergency medical care after procedures at his abortion facility. Yet, despite repeated disciplinary actions and multiple medical emergencies, this facility continues operating. This is yet another reminder that the industry does not care about women, and it certainly does not care about the life of the unborn child. True health care requires us to love and protect both patients, mothers, and children. If the life of one is so easily discarded, the life of the other will be too.
4: Join our Life Defenders team today. 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
9: 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And now back to Beacon of Truth with Deacon Harold Burke-Sivers.

0: Yeah.
1: A lot of things going on there.
0: Oh, yeah. I like that really tight snare sound.
1: Well, it's like a calypso. It's,
0: yeah.
1: And it's, I don't even know the term. I always call it a Spanish snare because it's like really thin and really tight.

0: like that.
1: Yeah, I saw over the weekend Sheila E. got her star on the Walk of Fame.
0: Oh, well deserved.
1: Absolutely. Talk about an amazing drummer.
0: Yeah, my wife got a chance to see her, actually. This is when my daughter was still in college in San Francisco. My wife went down to visit, and it just so happened Sheila E. was in the area. My wife decided to go her, and it was great.
1: Yeah.
0: It was great. Tremendously talented individual, that's for sure.
1: Yeah, and I think now with her band, her kids are playing in her band. Like, they're percussionists now as well.
0: Yeah, her father was a famous percussionist.
1: Yeah.
0: And she got a chance to play with him, too. So
1: yeah.
0: I love the generations, you know.
1: Same. I look forward to jamming with my kids on stage one day.
0: Oh, that would be fun.
1: I mean, you've been playing, jamming with your son at home, so
0: yes.
1: I'm sure it's the same kind of vibe.
0: Oh, yeah, it's fun. And just, again, he's developing a style that's very unique.
1: Yeah.
0: He does not like using a pick, so he's doing the finger style stuff,
1: mm-hmm.
0: like with lead stuff. I'm like,
1: yeah.
0: Dude, it's like Mateo Mancuso up in here.
1: Yeah, yeah. I love it.
0: You know, but he's learning and stuff, and it's just fun to play together.
1: Yeah.
0: So
1: yeah. Cool.
0: Good stuff. I'm Deacon Halbrick, series listening to Beacon of Truth, and today we're continuing our series called Mixing and Mastering Our Faith. We're taking a look at the nexus between faith and music, and today we're talking about the timber of the saints. The timber is a combination of qualities of a sound that distinguishes it from other sounds of the same pitch or volume. In other words, what gives a particular musical tone its distinctive characteristic? Or you could apply the same thing to painting or to anything else. So we're talking about the timber of the saints, the distinctive character that was given to you by the Holy Spirit, your unique gifts and talents that help make you, you. You know, that's what we're talking about today. The timber of the saints, unique gifts and vocations that each of us have. Would love to hear from you today. Give us a call on Beacon of Truth, 833-288-EWTN. 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
1: Stick around after our show. Marcus Peter has Ave Maria in the afternoon, where you get a lot of your apologetics answered. And you want to get more in on that, you, of course, can dive in and call in, or even just be a part of it as an observer, and then share that with your friends. 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And, of course, check out our Podcast Central page. But Ave Maria in the afternoon coming up after Beacon of Truth.
0: All right. Dr. Peter, that's a smart dude, man.
1: Oh, I know.
0: You know, we've done a number of tour dates together.
1: Yeah.
0: And we got a couple more coming up here, actually, in the beginning of August, a couple days in Ohio. And he's the kind of dude you're smarter just by being around him.
1: Sure. I just try not to get in the way. Like, I just don't want to seem like...
0: Yeah, just exudes from him. Yeah,
1: brilliant, go over my head sometimes.
0: Yeah. Mixing and mastering our faith, the timber of the saints. And we're all called to be saints. What are unique gifts and talents that distinguish you, that the Holy Spirit has given to you, that helps you become who you are and help build up the body of Christ? 833-288-EWTN. That's 833-288-3986. Remember, you can also text us your question or your comment at 1-833-288-EWTN. That's 1-833-288-3986. Give us your first name, how you're listening, followed by your question or comment. Remember that message and data rates may apply. So we talked about this timber, this distinctive characteristic were given to us by the Holy Spirit, right? And we've been given those gifts not only to help us to become the person who God created us to be, to use the gifts and talents to glorify God, but to also build up the body of Christ. So no matter what we're doing, in a sense, we're all singing off the same sheet of music. You know, someone may be a tenor, somebody may be an alto, someone may be a soprano, someone may be a bass, you know, different tonalities, but we're all singing in harmony of the same sheet of music, helping to build up the body of Christ. So these gifts are not based solely on natural ability. Sometimes it is. For example, you see a musician or an athlete that just has pure natural ability. Those and obviously not everybody has that, you know, but some people have been given those gifts. But you have to discover, what are my particular gifts and talents that God has given me. And don't shortchange yourself. Don't think, well, oh, God's not giving me. You can't compare yourself with someone else. Well, God hasn't given me what they've given that person. That's true. I mean, I would love to play, you know, like we're talking about Mateo Mancuso or Steve Vai or somebody like that, or Guthrie Govan or something like this. There's just no way. That's not going to happen. And I recognize that. I am not a professional musician, guitar player. I'm not. I mean, I enjoy playing for fun, but that is not the unique gifts and talents God has given me. God has called me to be a speaker and an author, you know? And so I look back on all the things that happened in my life, the life experiences, the choices and decisions that I've made, you know, having people in my life that helped to bring out those gifts and those talents within myself. You know, my secular career, how God has used all of those experiences to bring me to the point where I am now, using the gifts and talents to honor and glorify Him. But that is true for each and every one of us. You know, while talents are inherent, they can be developed through practice and through virtue, through dedication and devotion. So just because these gifts are imparted by the Holy Spirit in a supernatural way, they still have to be fostered and nurtured and in such a way to bring those gifts out so that God can use them for His glory. That's the key. And so we look at the Bible. What is the biblical foundation for all of this? St. Paul writes, for example, in 1 Corinthians chapter 12, there are different gifts, but the same Spirit. There are different ministries, but the same Lord. Different ways of working, but the same God who works in all things and in all people. Now to each one, the manifestation of the Spirit is given for their common good. So in other words, the Holy Spirit has given each person individual gifts and talents, right? But that God has given those persons for a specific purpose. God has a purpose for giving you the talents that He's given you. But the macro effect of all of that is building up the body of Christ, serving the people of God, making Christ known, loved, and served throughout the world. Right? So God has given specific gifts and talents, but we use those talents to help build up the body of Christ, to make Christ's love and His merciful love known to the world. So we'd love to hear what are the distinct gifts and talents. And sometimes, as we heard from the previous caller, from Ramon, they cross over into your life. It's not just I have my work life and my work talents, and then I have my talents that I have over here when I'm home. No. We're integrated body and soul, so they all work together. And so sometimes we have to discern how God is using it. And that takes honesty and it takes reflection on how God is using each one of us for His honor and His glory. Would love to hear from you today. Mixing and Mastering Our Faith, the Timber of the Saints, the distinctive characteristics or unique gifts and vocations that God has given you to help build up the body of Christ. How has God been using your gifts and talents to build up the body of Christ? 833-288-EWTN. That's 833-288-3986. Remember, you can also text us at 1-833-288-EWTN. That's 1-833-288-3986. And we've got a text from Anthony, our good friend of the show, who's JoJo's dad, who calls in or texts in a number of times. He says, you know, you're going to hear from me, brother. Of course, listening on Sirius Radio, we've spoken about music before, and I knew that if I haven't told you, but I will share it now. I have sung in a rock band for many years. His son, JoJo, who is deceased, has come to see me many times and actually has been on stage with me. My band headlines at the Stone Pony. That should sound familiar. If you're from New Jersey, you know that a number of famous musicians from New Jersey played at the Stone Pony as they were establishing their careers. He says his band headlines at the Stone Pony all the time. I will share this little video of the journey intro from that he's going to share with us. And just to share that God has granted this old man these particular gifts and talents. You rock, my brother. Thank you. Thank you so much, Anthony. Always great to hear from you, my friend. And so, you know, don't be afraid to, as you're discovering what your gifts and talents are, to use those for God's glory. You know, it's not recognizing you have those gifts is not arrogance. It's, you know, it becomes bravado and becomes arrogance when you use those gifts for your own self-gratification. When those gifts become insular, when you use those gifts, okay, how can I get the best for myself out of what God has given me? No. It's not what's best for you, it's what's best for the other. Right? It's using your gifts and talents to glorify God. How can I use what I've been given to make someone else's life better? What can I do to make Christ known even more through the gifts and talents? For example, when you hear musicians and talk about, man, you are crazy talented, or we just had Wimbledon, right? The tennis, and you know, guys incredibly talented. You're just like, man, I wish I could do that. But then when you hear them talk, they recognize the fact that they have been given gifts from God. That they know that these aren't, of course, they had to work hours and hours and hours to foster and nurture and to develop those skills. I mean, these, even with the natural talent, it still has to be fostered, right? And they recognize that, but they're not afraid to recognize that those gifts come from God. And they recognize that they have been given those gifts. That's not bravado. Using those gifts to honor God is what is the goal of what we should all be doing, using our unique gifts and talents to honor and glorify God. You know, so for myself, as a speaker, a number of great speakers out there, a number of awesome speakers, awesome. But we're all different, but we all have the same goal, bringing people to a deeper love and intimacy of Jesus Christ, helping people to encounter the life-changing love of Jesus. That's what EWTN does, and Mother Angelica. I mean, she didn't start EWTN to become rich. Mother Angelica didn't say, you know what? I'm going to start this global network so I can just make all this money, become famous, and everybody's going to know who I am. She didn't do that. She did it to honor God. And God blessed the work that they did because she put God first in everything. That's the key for us. We're talking about the timber of the saints, unique gifts and talents that we all have. Recognizing those talents and using them for God's glory. The biblical foundation we saw from St. Paul gives us a purpose for that. And if we look again at St. Paul, Ephesians chapter 4, it says, "And it was he who gave some to be apostles, some prophets, some evangelists, and some to be pastors and teachers to equip the saints," again, not canonized saints, all of us, "for works of ministry to build up the body of Christ until we reach unity in the faith and in the knowledge of the Son of God as we mature in the full measure of the stature of Christ." So St. Paul underscores here the spiritual gifts of equipping each of us, each believer, each saint, for the service of fostering unity and maturity within the church. So it's like a choir. Everyone has a role, everyone has an instrument, everyone has a voice, but it's different, but it all comes together in a beautiful, harmonious song that honors God and all of that. So, you know, let's not be afraid to discover what that is for me and how God is working. But would love to hear from you. How is, if you look back over your life, how has God used your life experiences, used your passion, your conviction, other people to bring out the gifts and talents within you, which you have now used to honor and glorify God? Mixing and mastering our faith. That's our topic today. 833-288-EWTN. That's 833-288-3986. And the beautiful thing about the gifts and talents, there's a wonderful harmony that comes out of the diversity. So in a sense, it flows from God's very heart. Because why? God's Trinitarian. Father, Son, and Holy Spirit. Three distinct persons, right? Within the triune God, but one God, one divine nature in three persons, right? So the unique gifts, and there's a wonderful unity within diversity of being. And the same thing is true for us. There's a wonderful diversity, different colors, different races. But we all use our spiritual gifts, our spiritual talents, working harmoniously for the common good, to build up the body of Christ for God. And St. Paul, again, St. Paul talks about this in 1 Corinthians, the body is a unit, though it's comprised of many parts. For although its parts are many, they all form one body. So with Christ, right? The body has different parts, but it all comes together in a beautiful harmony to help people to see that God is real, right? And I'll just be honest. That's why my heart breaks over this schism now with the SSPX, Society of Pius X. The more we can have harmony, the more that Christ becomes real. But when people see this unity, this harmony, they say if they can't get it together themselves, they can't have unity amongst themselves, then why should we listen? We should continue to pray and to find ways to help bring people together. And I think that would be the most powerful witness when we can come together as one body of Christ. That's the goal. 833-288-EWTN. That's 833-288-3986. Ryan is calling from St. Louis, Missouri, listening on SiriusXM 130. Ryan, welcome to Beacon of Truth.
2: Hello, Deacon. Love your show. And now that I put two and two together and figured out who you are, I love your videos that I keep seeing on my Instagram feed.
0: Oh, thank you.
2: Amazing inspiration. So you were asking about like gifts of the Holy Spirit and where we see like God working. I'm a convert, as is my wife. So where I feel like my mission has been is to encourage lapsed Catholics to come back into the church. I've also had to go through a divorce and an annulment before joining the church. So I have those rough experiences to share, and I think God's really using that, and I feel like he's giving me the gift of encouragement. God willing, that's something that, he'll allow me to bring, further in my mission.
0: That's beautiful. You know, Jesus himself says there'll be more rejoicing in heaven over one sinner returning back to the fold, coming back to the faith, than over 1,000 people who already are in Christ. So the fact that you believe that God's giving you a heart for that kind of work is a beautiful thing. And I'm going to continue to pray for that, because you can use your own life experiences and the talents that you've given, because you have credibility. When you're speaking to someone, you can speak from experience, not just some, ivory tower academic stuff, which is, it was also, again, it's fine. But yeah, I think you have to combine that with the lived experience, because when people feel a connection with you, you understand where I'm coming from because you've shared my experience. But then you have the knowledge, the theology and the spirituality to form a ground and a foundation to help build someone up. That's a beautiful thing. So I'm going to continue to pray for that, Ryan, that God continues to use your gifts, your talents, and your desire to bring people to Jesus, to bring that to fruition. All right, Mastering Our Faith, the Timber of the Saints. What are your unique gifts and talents that God has given you to help build up the body of Christ? 833-288-EWTN. That's 833-288-3986. John is calling from Owensboro, Kentucky, listening on Savior Radio Network. 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
3: Hello. So I wanted to talk about some experiences of how God has equipped me for my current life. Mm-hmm. In particular, some ways that they were quite rough at the start, but, they've paid out in quite full, and they are still continuing to have payout to this day. So I'm going to get to that real quick because that sounds kind of confusing now that I say it out loud. But whenever I was growing up, I was the really awkward kid in school, and that one kid that would rather be reading a book than playing outside with all the other kids. And it like, I was very distant from all my peers except those one or two people that were just my close friends. And that kind of negatively impacted my early, you know, childhood a little bit. But it also had the effect of me becoming far more enveloped in the faith and far more understanding of it, because one of the things I'd read was theological books or maybe the Bible or something, which a lot of my friends wouldn't do. And I started to understand all the faith far better than my peers did from a younger age. And whenever we got into high school and all the, and everybody can drive now, and now everybody's wanting to start doing parties and all that, a lot of people, including people in my friend group, started to kind of fall away from the faith a little, and they started to do things that would not be very responsible or not very Christ-like. But they're still the friends that looked up to me as that one Christian role model because of how much I understood the faith and how I could explain it so intellectually. And it's led to this little group of, I'd say a little prayer group that I kind of run now, where I'm just kind of leading everybody through, like, if they have questions, they'll just call me every now and then, and they'll message me on one of our group chats and ask me, like, something about, like, Mary's sinlessness, how she was sinless. I can kind of explain that, and I can redirect me to someone that knows more than me if they need to know. And it also has helped me just bring a lot of my distant friends from the faith back over to the church and help them get back on track with their life and help them be happier, more full human beings.
0: Yeah, that's because you're using your theology degree, right?
3: It's not a degree necessarily. It's just,
0: well, see, and that's my point. You don't have to have a theology degree, right? You, I mean, you have the passion, you have the conviction, you have the, obviously God is, you know, you don't have the degree, but God has given you a heart and the mind to be able to articulate these beautiful truths of the faith in a way that's helping bring people closer to Jesus. That's the point. Now, God, it may some, again, these are gifts and talents that continue to develop over time, right? So where you are now, John, may not be the same place we are 10 years from now, because God is going to use your gifts and talents that's going to continue to grow and develop over time. So it may lead to a degree, it may not, but you just have to be open to the Holy Spirit, spend time before adoration and see where that goes, but continue that group that you started, because you're doing some great work there, John. All right, let's go to Susan, first-time caller calling from Bremerton, Washington at Sacred Heart. Susan, welcome to Beacon of Truth. Is Father Lappy still there?
4: Yes, he is. Although we've been going to St. Gabriel more.
0: One of the greatest priests of all time, Father Derek Lappy, man. I got to give him a shout-out. That guy is awesome. Welcome to Beacon of Truth, Susan.
4: His homilies are wonderful. He's deep history. So a talent that I have used is that I have, like, no stage fright. I am comfortable getting up talking in front of groups, and I can do it. People tell me I do it well, so I've been a lector frequently. But with everything going on with the SSPX, yeah, I made the mistake of looking at comments on YouTube videos, right? And now I hear that there's people who say women shouldn't be lectors. So now,
0: look. Don't listen to that stuff. You have to follow the heart and the mind of the church. What does the church allow? Okay, of course women could be lectors. I mean they have Mass the Vatican. They have women lectors, right? But again, you have some of these, and look, this is part of the problem, the schism, right? They have certain things where women shouldn't be lectors. Women, you know, that kind of thing, or women shouldn't come into church without their heads being covered and things like that. Look. You know, personal piety is one thing, but the directors of the church is something else. Don't listen to that. Again, look, the best thing to do is stay off of those forums. You know, because sometimes people get sucked into these rabbit holes, and they get stuck down there. You know, so just ignore that stuff. Keep doing what you're doing. Keep doing the beautiful work that you're doing and helping God's word come alive for the people who are being fed by God's word in preparation for being fed again by the body, blood, soul, divinity of Jesus in the Blessed Sacrament. All right. Well, tomorrow we're going to take a look at Magnificat Humanitas, our continuing discussion of the Holy Father's Pope Leo XIV's encyclical on artificial intelligence. 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The Father and the Son and the Holy Spirit. Amen.
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10: This is your KLOJ weather forecast for Manhattan, Kansas. Today, sunny with a high near 88 degrees, east wind around 5 miles per hour. Tonight, mostly clear with a low around 65 degrees, east wind around 5 miles per hour, becoming calm. Tuesday, sunny with a high around 89 degrees, calm wind becoming east around 5 miles per hour.
11: The current temperature, 86 degrees.
12: 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Today's Faith and Reason scientist is Father James B. McIlwain, the Jesuit priest who wrote America's first seismology textbook. The modern study of seismology was essentially invented by Jesuit priests, who were the first to realize that their worldwide network of priestly formation houses were ideally suited for studying earthquakes. In America, Father McIlwain, a professor at St. Louis University, formed the Jesuit Seismological Society, which set up seismographs across the nation. The American Geophysical Union still awards the McIlwain Medal each year to the most outstanding young geophysicist. God has placed in the human heart the desire to know the truth. There is no breach between the truths of the Christian faith and the truths of science. BestCatholicPosters.com.
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11: The current temperature, 86 degrees.
18: This is an EWTN Newslink. I'm Teresa Tomeo from Catholic Connection. A new report recording a 48% increase in deaths by euthanasia and assisted suicide in New Zealand over the past 3 years. The report to the Minister of Health finding in the past year there were a total of 486 cases in New Zealand. In the previous year, there were 328 cases nationwide. New Zealand Catholic Bishops Conference repeatedly speaking out against euthanasia and assisted suicide laws in their country. And a long-negotiated housing bill will become law without President Donald Trump's signature, ending months of debate. U.S. Conference of Catholic Bishops repeatedly saying the government has a legitimate role in ensuring access to safe, affordable housing, especially when market forces fail vulnerable families. For more news with a Catholic perspective, visit EWTNnews.com. I'm Teresa Tomeo, and Catholic Answers Live starts now.

0: Welcome back. Catholic Answers Live. Opportunity to have a very fine discussion today because we've got two very fine apologists right here in San Diego with us, Dr. Carla Broussard and Braden Cook, both in town. And so they sat down with us for both hours today because we said we want to ask you every single question about salvation. Now, you guys did get to this question a little bit before, and because all these are all very much intertwined questions, but I want to ask you specifically about the doctrine of once saved, always saved. The doctrine basically that once I have accepted in faith the salvation offered in Jesus Christ, I am done. I'm good to go. Can I accept that as a Catholic?
1: No, you cannot. That we can lose our salvation through mortal sin, through apostasy, things like this, is a dogma of the Catholic faith defined in the Council of Trent. And it's very important that we hold these two things, because you'll find Protestants who will affirm once saved, always saved, different understandings of that, eternal security, lordship, free grace. There's different ways of articulating how once saved, always saved works in different Protestant traditions. But you also find Protestants who will affirm that you can lose your salvation. But some will affirm that you can only lose your salvation through the loss of faith or apostasy or a fiduciary faith, right? So the Lutherans will say that. And there will be some, I believe this is a Baptist, that you could, through a sort of mortal sin understanding, they wouldn't categorize it as, oh, this is mortal sin, this is venial sin. But a lot of them would say, if you are habitually sinning without repentance, you will lose your salvation. And so there's a broad, understanding of this, of this issue within the various Protestant traditions, and it's hard to nail down a good approach to answer all of these different objections, and you'd almost have to take the different positions one by one, right? But there's countless passages that I can think of in the New Testament that refer to the ability to lose your salvation just generally. You think of Romans 11, it talks about the ability to lose salvation if you don't continue in the faith, if you fall into unbelief. There's John 15 that speaks about failing to bear fruit, failing to abide in Christ through keeping his commandments, right. or else you'll be cut off if you don't bear any fruit, if you don't keep his commandments, and then you'll be, those branches that are cut off, it's the parable of the true vine. Those branches that are cut off, they wither, so they lack supernatural life, and they're gathered and they're thrown into the fire. And so this is often a parable or an analogy that refers to the final loss of salvation in hell. And
0: there does seem to be a lot of warning to people who would seem to be Christians already in the scripture.
2: And that's the important point.
0: Like don't lose this.
1: Exactly.
0: You didn't come into freedom just to fall back into slavery.
1: Yeah.
0: Well, how can you fall back into slavery if you can't lose your salvation?
1: Right.
2: No, that's an important point, because often when we appeal to biblical passages that would seem to support the possibility to lose the gift of salvation, a Protestant counter is that, well, they were never saved to begin with.
1: Yeah.
2: And so it's important that we highlight in those passages the details that would reveal these are legit Christians, to put it frankly.
1: Yeah.
2: So, Braden, the passage you appeal to in John 15, that's a key text, because notice these branches that withered, that necessarily implies that they were not withering and therefore united to the vine.
1: The vine was communicating life to that branch.
2: Exactly, is a metaphor for the supernatural life that we would have insofar as we're united to Christ, because Christ is the vine.
1: Yeah.
2: So that necessarily implies that the Christian was a Christian and was saved, and then the teaching implies that you can no longer be in that state of salvation and experience judgment on account of that. So that's a powerful text to show that you have a legit Christian who possibly can – Jesus gives a warning – that the legit Christian can possibly lose that supernatural life.
1: And that's not the only indication in the passage either. And you won't see this in every translation. In the RSV, or even the RSV Second Catholic Edition, it won't translate it this way. But if you look at the Greek, it's explicit. Verses 1 and 2, he says, "I am the true vine, and my Father is the vine dresser. He cuts off every branch in me that bears no fruit.
0: Oh,
1: every branch in me.
0: Wow.
1: The RSV will put every branch of mine, which is a little bit less explicit, but the Greek is en emoi, in me, right?
2: Wow,
1: and
2: yes.
1: So you think of when sacred scripture speaks about people being in Christ. You look at Ephesians 1, in me you receive the forgiveness of sins, you know, all of these spiritual blessings.
2: Romans 8:1,
1: exactly.
2: In Christ,
1: yes.
2: You are no longer subject to condemnation.
1: Exactly,
2: yeah. Yeah. So that's clearly revealing a state of salvation, which Jesus warns it's possible for that individual to no longer be in that state of salvation.
1: And this connects to Romans 11, too, because it also uses a parable of a vine. You know, Israel was broken off so the Gentiles can be grafted in, but they were broken off through unbelief. And you need to fear the severity of God. Lest you be cut off, too.
2: Yeah.
1: So continue in his kindness.
2: Exactly.
1: Right? So, yeah, it's...
0: Wow, you guys are good at this one. You guys got a lot of these.
1: I'm fired up about this, man.
0: But here, let me ask you this then, because I think this is related, so I will pose this as a follow-up to that question. If I'm thinking about salvation, it's very hard for me, simpleton that I am, to avoid the 25th chapter of Matthew's gospel with the sheep and the goats. Mm. It would seem like I really, really want to be a sheep, and I really don't want to be a goat.
1: Yeah.
0: And what he's talking about there is doing things. He's not talking about an act of faith. He's talking about, did you do these things like feed the hungry and clothe the naked, visit the prisoner, and so on.
1: Yeah.
0: And Lord, when did we ever see you naked? Whenever you did it for the least of these, my brothers, you did that for me. Okay, so tell me, what is the place of Matthew's, sermon in the 25th chapter of Matthew's gospel in this conversation we're having about salvation?
2: Go ahead, Brandon.
1: Yeah, so this is important to note, just generally when we're speaking about salvation, is often the authors of sacred scripture aren't going to enumerate all of the causes and all of the conditions at once, right?
0: Yeah.
1: And so there will be a primacy of faith apart from works, right? Ephesians 2, Romans 3, things like this that don't even mention works necessary for the final reception of salvation. And then you'll see passages like in Matthew 25 where it seems to condition the reception of final salvation on works alone. And doesn't even mention
2: faith,
1: right? It
0: doesn't.
1: Yeah.
0: Oh, that's striking.
1: And it's funny because this connects to John 15. Speaking of the kind of work that is necessary, right? The Catholic tradition, we like to call it supernaturally good works, right? Works done in charity, works
2: exactly.
1: United to God.
2: These are not works done of our own
1: natural
2: power.
1: Works. Yeah.
2: These are supernatural, valuable works.
1: Yeah. Because in John 15, Jesus Christ says, you can do nothing apart from me. I was like, well, you know, unbelievers can breathe. They can go to work. They can have a nice family. They can even donate to charity and do these all of these nice things. So what does he mean by you can do nothing apart from me, right? And if we think of the branch who's producing fruit, he gets his life from the vine, right? The supernatural life, and the kind of fruit that he produces is the same kind of fruit that the vine empowers him to produce. So supernaturally good works, right?
0: Right.
1: Because it's supernatural life communicated to this branch to produce supernatural fruit. And so these are supernaturally good works that are required of us to be saved, because in John 15, he conditions the reception of salvation upon bearing fruit. And the kinds of works talked about in Matthew 25 are enumerated as conditions for us to receive salvation in the end. It reminds me of Romans 2. Those who by patience and well-doing seek for glory, honor, and immortality, he will reward with everlasting life. The Greek word for there can either be repay or reward, right? And in what sense can we speak about God repaying anyway? To whom has it been given that God, you know, should repay him or whatever?
0: Right.
1: How can God be put in this place to repay or reward someone for their good works? It's because of the supernatural principle from which these works flow. It's God moving within us to do, to will, and to do.
2: Supernaturally, not just naturally. Because getting back to your other example about the non-believer doing good things, a philanthropist or whatever, those are still effects of God's causality. and things that God is moving them toward, but even on a, but just merely on a natural level.
1: Yeah. And they can even dispose them to receive the gospel.
2: Supernatural,
1: right?
2: Exactly.
1: Yeah.
2: But those works that serve as a condition for receiving entrance into heaven and our final salvation are supernatural effects of God's causality, where God is moving through us in a supernatural way in virtue of the supernatural virtues, faith, hope, and charity, that enable our works to be proportionate to receiving the supernatural reward of eternal life. That's the fruit in John 15. That's the works of Romans 2.
1: Yeah.
2: That's the works of love of Matthew 25.
0: But the thing about Matthew 25 is, it's not optional. It's not like in addition to your, so that, I guess that gets back to your point that at no point in the gospel are we looking for a comprehensive list of here's all the things.
1: Yeah.
0: A part is given here, a part is given there, and our job is to synthesize those into
1: the Bible wasn't written as a systematic theology.
0: Yeah,
1: it wasn't written like that.
0: Right. Braden Cook, our guest, the catechumen, you can find him online under Nom de Apologetics, the catechumen. And Dr. Carlo Broussard, our guest, you can find him under the name Dr. Carlo. I love how you came up with that.
1: Yeah.
0: You can find both of them on YouTube, right? You're on YouTube. Are you on Instagram, too?
1: I am so on Instagram.
0: Yeah, that's what I thought.
1: I'm a Gen Z.
0: They're all on Instagram. I don't know what they're doing over there, but they're all in there. All right, we're going to take a break. We got more questions about salvation. If you've got questions about salvation, you're welcome to call 888-318-7884. Two fine apologists in town. We sat down with both of them. We got another hour with them asking every question we can think of about salvation on Catholic Answers Live.
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9: Did you hear about the donkey who wandered into a ritzy neighborhood and died on the lawn of one of the fancy houses? The sanitation department came to take the carcass away, and the wife told them instead to put it in the upstairs bath. My husband always comes home and asks, "What's new?" she said. And this evening, I have something to tell him. Boy, will he be surprised. When was the last time you surprised an unbeliever with something you've done or said? Do it. When they have questions, have an answer. Dead donkeys, as it were, create questions. I'm Steve Brown. You think about that. Share what you just heard with a friend. 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
13: No one can call Jesus Lord except by the Spirit. Oh, yes, you can pronounce the word Jesus, but you do not know that Jesus is the Christ, the Son of God, the Savior of the world, the Lord of the universe, except by the Holy Spirit. If you believe in the divinity of Christ by this time, it is through the Holy Spirit that you believe, not through any words of mine. But the full assurance of it comes from the Spirit. As the telescope reveals not itself, but the stars beyond, so the Holy Spirit reveals not himself, but Christ. Just think how we are able in this age of ours to communicate with distant parts of the earth thanks to electric or light waves? And why cannot, therefore, our Lord, who dwells in heaven, be within whispering distance of us?
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16: The current temperature, 86 degrees.
17: 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Both the U.S. and Iran are asserting control over the Strait of Hormuz after a weekend of attacks stretching across the wider Middle East. The U.S. military struck dozens of sites in Iran, while Tehran responded with attacks on several countries in the Gulf. Senator Lindsey Graham of South Carolina has died at the age of 71 after a brief illness. Senator Graham was known for his unwavering pro-life stance, advocating strong U.S. foreign policy and his support for President Trump. He had served in the U.S. Senate since 2003. Pope Leo XIV shared lunch with those who are less fortunate in the gardens of Castel Gandolfo. 200 people, including 35 children, took part in the meal over the weekend. The Holy Father said the occasion was about connection, hope, and inclusion.

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4: Did you know that 12% of all accidents happen at home? 15% of all accidents happen to walking pedestrians? 15% of all accidents happen when people are traveling? Only 0.1% of all accidents happen at church. 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But still, it's your family, even if family is sometimes messy. It's home, and somebody said home is where, when you go there, they have to take you in. I'm Steve Brown. You think about that. Share what you just heard with a friend. 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
8: Turn over the pages of sacred scripture. What do you find? You find a record of men to whom God has spoken. And you'll also find a record of men who listened to him. In other words, scripture is fulfilled in concrete, living dialogues. Now, men do not always want that dialogue with God. At one time, they desire it. At another time, they fear it. Adam was afraid when God called him in the garden. Cain was afraid when God spoke to him. Moses was afraid before the burning bush. When you and I have a dialogue with God, what makes it up? One thing that makes it up is, first of all, a consciousness of our own sin. And the other is the voice of God urging us to confess it, to seek his mercy.
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12: The current temperature, 85 degrees.